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1: Welcome back to Timeless Jazz. I'm Ken Dryden, and I'm going to start this second hour with tenor saxophonist Gene Ammons from his prestige original jazz classics release, the Gene Ammons All-Stars, the Happy Blues. We're going to hear a composition by one of the participants, alto saxophonist Jackie McLean, entitled Madhouse. Also on the roster, Art Farmer on trumpet, Duke Jordan on piano, Art's brother, Addison Farmer on bass, Art Taylor on drums, and Candido on the conga. This was recorded in 1956.

the late singer Ernestine Anderson from her Conker Jazz release Never Make Your Move Too Soon, and a nice version of the Willard Robeson, Didette Lee Hill composition, Old Folks. She's joined by Monty Alexander on piano, Ray Brown on bass, and Frank Gant on drums. Preceding it, the Gene Ammons All-Stars with Madhouse, Jackie McLean composition from the recording The Happy Blues. Next, we're going to feature two songs that feature pianist Benny Green. The first one's from an Italian

release on the Soul Note label when he was with Art Blakey and the Jazz Messengers. And like many messengers, he was encouraged to bring in original compositions. And he did. And Blakey recorded this piece, Kenji's Mood. It's from the release Not Yet. The band at the time also includes, of course, Blakey on drums, the great Peter Washington on bass, one of the busiest bassists around today, Philip Harper on trumpet, Robin Eubanks on trombone, Javon Jackson on the tenor saxophone. Kenji's Mood.

did you recognize that exotic tune? I'm not sure I would have if I'd not seen the composer and read the liner notes first, but that's Marion's theme that was written by film composer John Williams for Raiders of the Lost Ark. That's from Gary Bartz and his timeless release, Shadows. He's heard on soprano sax on that track, along with Willie Williams on tenor sax, Benny Green at the piano, Christian McBride on bass, and Victor Lewis on drums. We preceded it with another track featuring pianist Benny Green from Art Blakey and the Jazz Messengers' Not Yet, and Green's piece Kenji's Mood. These are both European releases. If you have a question about anything you've heard on Timeless Jazz or something maybe you'd like to hear from a library that's been building for over a half century, feel free to drop me an email, askkendryden@yahoo.com. And if you're looking for particular CDs for your own library, I might be able to point you in the right direction. Just depends on how obscure it is, but I'll do my best. Well, we're going to feature another Blakey veteran. He's retired from teaching up at the University of Tennessee in Knoxville after a long career there on the faculty. Pianist Donald Brown, he actually had two separate stints with Art Blakey. And this is from a recording for a French label that's called Space Time Records. This is an original by the pianist Claremont by Night.

the Arthur Schwartz Howard Dietz composition, You and the Night and the Music, from Marvin Stamm and Bill Mays, by ourselves, a Marstam release, and of course Stamm on trumpet, Mays on piano, preceded by pianist Donald Brown from Piano Short Stories and his original Claremont by Night. We're going to finish Timeless Jazz today with the late Richie Cole, a fine alto saxophonist from his Muse recording, Alto Madness. This is an original written by a South American saxophonist, Gatto Barbieri, for the film Last Tango in Paris. Joining Cole, Harold Mayburn on piano, Rick Land on bass, Vic Juris on guitar, Ray Mantilla on percussion, and Eddie Gladden on drums.

0: The late alto saxophonist Richie Cole from his Muse release Alto Madness and Last Tango in Paris, a Gatto Barbieri composition. And that about does it for Timeless Jazz. Don't forget to circle September 17th on your calendar. The ticket link will be shared for the Benny Green concert as soon as it is up. And I hope to see you there. Thanks again.
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Bonsoir, mes amis. Bienvenue. From barrel house pianos to brass band riffs, from backroom dance halls to neon lit stages, this is the rhythm that built the house. Welcome to the house party, where blues, jazz, funk, and a little squeeze box swing come together in one big musical stew. I'm your host, Debbie D. Tonight we're dipping into the musical gumbo of artists from NOLA and beyond, so turn it up and stir the pot. We're having a house party. Y'all invited down.

Julian Primeau, a roots blues artist from Lafayette there, who's gaining fans across the country after his feature on NPR's World Cafe. We heard the Bourbon Street Boogie. Zita, joined by Nigel Hall of the Grammy Award-winning group Lettuce, there with the 2026 title cut, Axiom. Before that, Loose Cattle, featuring the vocals of Lucinda Williams. We heard the tune Joanne from their 2024 release, Someone's Monster. And at the top of the set, Joy Clark, from her 2024 release, Tell It to the Wind. That cut was Lesson. She's an NOLA indie folk and Americana artist who's really helping to reshape Louisiana folk music. We're going to jump back in with someone who's not new to the scene, but thanks to his Grammy nomination, is really enjoying a surge in popularity. This is Sean Ardoin.

Oh, does it get any better than that? Wynton Marsalis from his Standard Time Volume 3, The Resolution of Romance. We heard The Very Thought of You. Chubby Carrier before that with the Cisco Kid from his 96 release, Who Stole a Hot Sauce? And at the top of the set, Sean Ardoin and Zada Cool, channeling some Barry White vibes there on Love All for You. You are listening to The House Party. I'm your host, Debbie D. Thanks so much for joining me for today's show. You know, public radio never takes its listeners for granted, so be a part of the WUTC family. 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It's that time on The House Party to get funky.

Trombone Shorty and the New Breed Brass Band with Line 'Em Up from their 2025 release, Second Line Sunday. Dumpster Funk before that, Dancing to the Truth, and Rumble with Big Chief Joseph Boudreaux with Now You Know from their 2024 EP, Stories from the Battlefield. Turning our attention a little closer to home right here, up next is Chattanooga's own Alva Lee.

Thanks so much for joining me for another edition of The House Party. I'm your host, Debbie D. Till we meet again, a bientôt, and laissez les bons temps relais.

Hey, this is Taylor with Chance in the Void. Catch Grateful Dead Mondays with Chance in the Void every Monday at 10 p.m. right here on WUTC 88.1 FM. See ya.

0: Hi, this is C.T. 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
2: Hello, hello, and welcome again to The Beatles, Every Little Thing. I'm Ken Michaels, and this is the place to turn to hear a music covering the full catalog of the Beatles, from the beginning up to the latest releases of today. From hearing the hits to deep album cuts, the show is a mix of familiar favorites with some songs you may not have heard before. Will that be the case for you on today's show? Well, let's find out. For a quick run-through of what's in store, we'll hear a live recording of a John Lennon tribute song, a few outtakes from the Beatles' Sgt. Pepper sessions, and a set of Beatle and solo songs written about real people, a few of which are actually famous. Ready to dive right in? I sure am, and we'll start with some live George Harrison music on The Beatles, Every Little Thing.

Ringo Starr. On the Beatles, Every Little Thing, with a song off his classic album Ringo called 6 O'Clock. The Ringo album is known not only as Ringo's most successful album in his solo career, but also for having the other three Beatles helping out on the album. 6 O'Clock was written by Paul McCartney, and wife Linda also shares a songwriting credit. The song was mainly recorded at the Beatles' Apple Studios in London, where Paul played piano and synthesizer and sang backing vocals with Linda. It was later finished up at Abbey Road Studios, where Paul did an arrangement for flutes and strings. There was also a longer version of the song that came out on the promotional copies of the album, also the cassette and 8-track versions of the Ringo album, and it was later issued as a bonus track on the CD for Ringo's Goodnight Vienna album. Really nice song from Ringo, 6 O'Clock. Also in there, Paul McCartney with a great rockin' version of the Larry Williams song She Said Yeah from his 1999 album Run Devil Run. We heard There's a Place, the Beatles off their debut album Please Please Me, and up top, George Harrison's live recording of his tribute song for John Lennon all those years ago, taken from the double CD Live in Japan from George's brief tour of Japan in December 1991 with Eric Clapton and his band. As far as what's been released commercially, there are many songs from George from his Beatle days and solo career that you can find on Live in Japan that are only available as live recordings on this collection. All Those Years Ago happens to be one of them. Well, up next, we'll get a taste of a few outtakes from the Beatles' Sgt. Pepper album and hear one of the Beatles' friends cover a song from Sgt. Pepper when the Beatles' Every Little Thing continues. Stay right here.

0: Hello, hello. Ken Michaels back with our Beatle game for today. This one called The Note They Never Wrote, named after one of the songs from the album Wings at the Speed of Sound. This is where I play an excerpt of a song in which a reference is made to the Beatles, or perhaps to one of the Beatles, or one of their songs or albums. And what you have to do is figure out the name of this song and the artist who recorded it. Many songs make references to the Beatles and their works. This is one of them. Can you identify this song?
1: Johnny was a schoolboy when he heard his first Beatles song. Love me do, I think it was, but from there it didn't take him long.
0: Can you name that song and the artist who recorded it? Hang tight, I'll be back with the answers in just a moment. Thanks so much for tuning in. I'm Ken Michael.

0: Beatles, and this is the Beatles, Every Little Thing. May 26, 2017 was a big day for Beatles fans. That's when a special deluxe box set of the Beatles' landmark historic album, Sgt. Pepper's Lonely Hearts Club Band, was released in celebration of the album's 50th anniversary. This album has consistently been recognized as the most important rock album of all time. It's been praised for so many reasons, for its diversity in many musical genres, its sonic sophistication, and for its experimentation in achieving different sounds and production techniques. And for many, it was the first concept album in rock. This was an anniversary that apparently couldn't be ignored, and Universal Records celebrated in a big way by releasing a new stereo mix from Giles Martin, in which he tried, in his own words, to use mono elements in making the new stereo mix. Even when the Beatles were recording the Sgt. Pepper album, they were still hearing the mixes in mono and preparing them in mono. Those were the ones they approved, with stereo mixes done quickly afterwards. Giles created a new stereo mix to please those that prefer stereo and yet also remain loyal to much of what made the mono mix special. He tried to achieve a proper balance of the two, and many fans since have reveled in the new mix, while there'll always be purists who will argue that you can't tamper with perfection. Apart from the new stereo mix, the deluxe box set also had two discs of outtakes of all the songs from Sgt. Pepper, plus the songs Penny Lane and Strawberry Fields Forever, since they were recorded at the beginning of the sessions of what became the Sgt. Pepper album. The box set even included a 5.1 mix, a DVD and Blu-ray with the 1992 documentary The Making of Sgt. Pepper, plus the videos for Penny Lane, Strawberry Fields Forever, and A Day in the Life. There was even a book included with chapters devoted to information on all the songs from Sgt. Pepper with recording details, including on the outtakes used in the box set. Plus, there were chapters on the path that led to Sgt. Pepper, the London Underground scene, one on the album cover, and how Sgt. Pepper was received in America. The box set was a dream come true for many fans. And right now, we'll take a little dip into a couple of the outtakes. We'll start with the song, Fixing a Hole. The Beatles recorded three takes of the song. This was the third take, and we've got it right here on the Beatles, Every Little Thing.
1: This.
2: Did you make it with drum?
1: Yeah, try and make it.

0: And that's right. Take two.
1: One, two, three, four.

0: She's Leaving Home. That's Harry Nilsson with his cover of the Beatles song from Sgt. Pepper on The Beatles, Every Little Thing. That's from Harry's second album called Pandemonium Shadow Show, released in December of 1967. The album caught the attention of Beatles publicist Derek Taylor, who ordered copies of the album to send to industry people, including the Beatles, who invited him to London to help his career, and that also led to a strong friendship that he had with the group. That album included a mixture of cover songs and original compositions from Harry. He actually covered another Beatles song on the album, You Can't Do That, which was really a medley of Beatles songs built around You Can't Do That. Pretty clever for its time, and that recording happened to make the top 10 singles charts in Canada. The album also featured original songs like Cuddly Toy, which was covered by The Monkees, and Without Her, later covered by Blood, Sweat, and Tears and Herb Albert. Harry Nilsson there with his cover of She's Leaving Home. We heard the second take of A Day in the Life. Fascinating to listen to, since it doesn't have Paul singing his part of the song in the middle that he wrote. And during that middle of the song, you get to hear his piano playing. No drums in this mix either. And the recording ends with the Beatles humming the last chord. This was something they considered for the ending of A Day in the Life. The box set has one track in which you hear them do several attempts at this humming chord, as well as a track in which they try to do that last piano chord as well. For take two here, they edited the humming chord to the end of that take. And we started the set with take three in the studio of Fixing a Hole. Interesting to hear, since it's without the lead guitar part from George Harrison, some harpsichord playing heard in the middle where the guitar solo would be, and it goes on a bit longer with Paul improvising his lead vocals. The book that accompanies the box set says that Paul and George Martin play the harpsichord on the song. Well, since we heard She's Leaving Home from Harry Nilsson, that song was based on the true story that Paul McCartney read in the Daily Mail of a 17-year-old girl named Melanie Coe from Stamford Hill, North London, who ran away from home. The title of the article read, A Little Girl Dumps Car and Vanishes. She actually left her home without her car, her checkbook, and spare clothes. Paul was struck by the article in that it showed the parents' side of the story, questioning why she would leave them. Her father was quoted as saying, I cannot imagine why she would run away. She has everything here. Melanie eventually returned home 10 days later, but the song was based on the story of a real person. And that's what's coming up next on our show. Songs from the Beatles' group and solo catalog based on real people, a few of which are even famous. How many can you think of? We'll get a little sampling of that next when the Beatles' Every Little Thing continues. Were you able to name the song and artist here that makes a reference to the Beatles and one of their songs?
1: Johnny was a schoolboy when he heard his first Beatles song. Love Me Do, I think it was, and from there it didn't take him long.
0: The song came from a British supergroup that formed in 1973, featuring former members of the bands Free, Mott the Hoople, and King Crimson. I'm talking about Bad Company, fronted by singer Paul Rodgers. Bad Company's second album, Straight Shooter, from 1975, included this album track, which got a lot of airplay on rock radio, and it's been a staple ever since. In fact, the drummer for this band, Simon Kirk, was a member of Ringo Starr's all-star bands in three different lineups, and he sang this song during those tours with Ringo. And the song makes references to the Beatles and their early song, Love Me Do.

you said the song was Shooting Star by Bad Company, you should be proud. You figured out the answer in our game, The Note They Never Wrote. Catch Beatles trivia every single week on my website with great prizes to go along with them at KenMichaelsRadio.com. Until next time, I'm Ken Michaels. Welcome back. It's the Beatles, Every Little Thing, and I'm Ken Michaels. 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And now, our thematic set. This time taking a look at songs from the Beatles' group and solo catalog written about real people. The first song is about an American guy whose real name was Richard Cook III, who along with his mother Nancy accompanied the Beatles during their stay in Rishikesh, India, when they were studying meditation with the Maharishi Mahesh Yogi at his ashram. Just like the song says, Richard, or Rick as he was known, did in fact go tiger hunting when an Indian tour guide named Avi Kohli invited him and his mother to hunt a tiger that had been killing elephants and worrying the local villagers. Rick, his mother, and other native guides were in the jungle when a pack of elephants were attacked by the tiger. Rick shot and killed him. At first, Rick acted proud because of his quick reaction, and he even posed for a photograph with his prize, but later expressed regret about doing it. According to Nancy, Rick talked about this with the Maharishi and with John. He told them he didn't think he could ever kill another animal again. And John said to him, "Don't you call that slightly life-destructive?" To which Rick replied, "Well, John, it was either the tiger or us. The tiger was right where we were." And as you can probably figure out, that inspired the line, "If looks could kill, it would have been us instead of him." John said there used to be a character named Jungle Jim, which he combined with Buffalo Bill to get the name Bungalow Bill. And Rick, by the way, went on to work as a photographer for the National Geographic Society, where his work focuses on the beauty of nature. And in case you've always wondered how the Beatles got that flamenco-style guitar that you heard right at the beginning of the song, well, that came from an instrumental sample that was triggered when pressing a note off the Mellotron that they were using at the session. And here's that song, the continuing story of Bungalow Bill, really about Richard Cook III, as we feature songs about real people on the Beatles, Every Little Thing.

0: Paul McCartney, and Wings, as we finish up a set of songs about real people on The Beatles' Every Little Thing. That song was called Picasso's Last Words, Drink to Me, off the classic Wings album, Band on the Run. The story behind that song is that Paul and Linda McCartney were on holiday in Jamaica when they heard that Dustin Hoffman and Steve McQueen were around shooting the film Papillon. They were invited to visit the set, and Dustin asked them to come back to their house for dinner. Dustin asked Paul how he writes songs, and Paul told him he just makes them up. Dustin asked him if he can make up a song about anything, and Paul said he wasn't sure. And then Dustin took out a copy of Time magazine and asked Paul if he could write a song about something in the issue, in particular a quote from the great Spanish artist Pablo Picasso about the last night of his life. Apparently he had said to his friends, "Drink to me, drink to my health, you know I can't drink anymore." Then he went to bed and died in his sleep. So Paul picked up his guitar, started to strum, and sang those words, and Dustin shouted to his wife, "He's doing it! He's doing it! Come and listen!" Dustin was blown away by witnessing Paul creating a new song, and he later said that watching Paul compose the song was right under childbirth in terms of great events of my life. And in that recording, Paul also brought back other songs from the Band on the Run album, including Jet and Mrs. Vanderbilt, who was not a real person that Paul wrote about, just in case you're wondering. George Harrison before that with a tribute song to one of the great legends of popular music, Smokey Robinson. That was the song Pure Smokey from his album 33 and a Third. Notice in the song that George makes references to two of Smokey's hits with the Miracles, "You Really Got a Hold on Me" and "I'll Try Something New." George Harrison with Pure Smokey. We heard from John Lennon with Elephant's Memory and the song John Sinclair from the double album Sometime in New York City from 1972. John Sinclair is an American poet, writer, and political activist, and was manager of the proto-punk and politically charged band the MC5. Sinclair was arrested in 1969 and sentenced to 10 years in prison for giving two joints to an undercover narcotics officer. The sentence was considered pretty severe and resulted in high-level protests. John Lennon wrote the song in defense of Sinclair with the words, "They gave him 10 for 2, meaning 10 years for 2 joints, and he performed it at the John Sinclair Rally Concert at the Chrysler Arena in Ann Arbor, Michigan, December 10, 1971. And not long after that, Sinclair was released from prison. And up top the Beatles with the continuing story of Bungalow Bill from the White Album about the American Richard Cook III who really did kill a tiger while the Beatles were in Rishikesh studying meditation with the Maharishi. And there you have our first look at songs from the Beatles written about real people. Our Beatles show, Every Little Thing, was written, hosted, and produced by Ken Michaels. For comments and suggestions, always feel free to write to me at everylittlething@att.net. 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And that's at kenmichaelsradio.com. As always, it's a great thrill to be covering the full catalog of the Beatles right up to the latest releases. It's the only way to listen to get the full scope of it all. And I'm so grateful that you're here with me to share in this amazing body of music. And for the Beatles, Every Little Thing, this is Ken Michaels saying thanks so much for listening, and I'll see you next time.
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0: Now Matt the Cat's gonna show you what was on the juke in the back.
1: Like a bee buzzing around your hive, I'm laying down the jive to keep the big beat alive. Right here on the juke in the back, 1940s and 50s rhythm and blues you can use from the top of your head to the soles on those worn-out walking shoes. I'm your jukebox operator, Matt the Cat, ready to lay it down for you, cats and kittens. It's a solid hour of 1940s and 50s rhythm and blues. Or as I like to say, the soul that came before rock and roll. And this week I have to ask you that musical question. Do you like rhythm and blues vocal groups from the West Coast? Can you tell the difference between an East Coast group and a West Coast group? How do you feel about baseball? Would you like a program that would not only give you a solid dose of West Coast rhythm and blues, but would also provide you with a little bit of baseball action on the side? Well, cats and kittens, have I got the program for you. It's this week's Juke in the Back, featuring one of the greatest examples of West Coast vocal group rhythm and blues, Arthur Lee May and the Crowns. Now, Arthur Lee May, who was born in Tuscaloosa, Alabama, on December 11th, 1934, was not your typical rhythm and blues singer. In fact, his first love was baseball. The year he began making records, 1954, was also the year that he was signed to the Milwaukee Braves organization. You see, when he was very young, his parents moved out to Los Angeles, and there he attended Jefferson High, which has become famous as fertile ground for R&B singers. Richard Berry, Cornell Gunter, Etta James, Gaynell Hodge, Obadiah Young Jesse, Johnny Guitar Watson, Jesse Belvin, and the list goes on and on. While at Jefferson High School, not only did he meet Richard Berry, but he was singing with him. He also sang in another group called the Carmels. Well, after graduating high school in June of 1953, Lee May was signed to the Milwaukee Braves organization and began work in the minor leagues, starting out in Idaho as part of the Boise Pilots. Baseball was his main interest, and he knew he had to jump on that career fast because you only have a small window to make it in baseball, but you could sing for the rest of your life. So his musical career was just kind of like a second interest to Arthur Lee May. He had left the Carmels and was singing pretty seriously at the time with Richard Berry, who would soon be part of the Flares, and Johnny Coleman. The trio caught the ear of the Bahari Brothers from Modern Records, and they brought them into the studio for what looks to be two recording sessions. From the first session, they recorded Please, Please, Baby and The Fine One. The Bahari Brothers issued the single as by the Five Hearts, even though they were a trio, on their Flare subsidiary. And in February of 1954, Arthur Lee May, along with Johnny Coleman and the distinctive voice of Richard Berry, had their first record out. And that's how we're going to start this week's feature on Arthur Lee May and the Crowns, Before the Crowns, with Please, Please, Baby on the Juke in the Back.

Set My Heart Free, the first recording made by Arthur Lee May and his new group called The Crowns, who were incidentally named after the Crown Record Company, which was a subsidiary of the Bahari Brothers Modern Records. What's also kind of interesting about that is that Richard Berry was singing with the Flares, who were named after the Flare subsidiary of Modern Records. So who was in the Crowns? Well, our hero, Arthur Lee May, is singing lead tenor. Charles Colbert and Johnny Morris are singing tenor as well. Joe Moore and Richard Berry are singing baritone. And Johnny Coleman's singing the bass parts. In late 1954, Cashbox reported that Saul Bahari, who was the Bahari brother running Modern Records and RPM Records, had signed a new group featuring a young baseball player named Arthur Lee May. Now let's take that first record, Set My Heart Free, and flip it over. Here's the same group of Crowns singing the flip side. I Wanna Love, issued on Modern Records in November of 1954. You're digging the soul that came before rock and roll. This week on The Juke in the Back.

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Truly by Arthur Lee May and the Crowns, this week's feature on the Juke in the Back. Released in February of 1955 off the RPM subsidiary of Modern Records. I wish I could provide some recording dates, but unfortunately Modern Records did not keep great sessionographies, so it's kind of hard to tell exactly when the group was in the studio. I can tell you this, though. During the baseball season, Arthur Lee May did not record. He mostly recorded on the off-season. So most of the songs you're going to hear on this week's program were probably recorded between November and, say, February or March of each year. He recorded in the winter and played baseball in the summer. Right around this time, the songwriting duo of Jerry Lieber and Mike Stoller had grabbed Richard Berry and asked him to sing lead on a new tune called

riot in cell block number 9 for their group, the Robins. Barry was to sing the bass lead because the Robins' regular bass, Bobby Nunn, just couldn't get that feel that Lieber and Stoller were looking for. Well, as you know, Riot in Cell Block number 9 turned out to be a significant record for the Robins, and the Bahari brothers were none too pleased when they caught wind of this. So in order to make up for it, Richard Berry had to record another Jailbreak song called The Big Break for Flair Records. The group backing Richard Berry up on that record is Arthur Lee May and the Crowns, though they are uncredited. The Crowns are also uncredited on another Richard Berry record, Get Out of the Car. And at this time, Richard Berry is not only singing solo and with Arthur Lee May and the Crowns, but he's also singing with the Flares and the Dreamers. But let's get back to this week's feature, Arthur Lee May and the Crowns, and another release they had for the RPM label in May of 55. Here's Love Me Always on your source for 1940s and 50s rhythm and blues, The Juke in the Back with Matt the Cat.

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3: Loop-de-loop-de-loop, a real barn burner from this week's feature on The Juke in the Back, Arthur Lee May and the Crowns. And Arthur Lee May is sounding a lot raspier and soulful on that record. And it was probably recorded in early 1955 at their second session for RPM Records. RPM issued it as the flip side to Love Me Always in May of 55, during the 1955 baseball season, which was pretty productive for Arthur Lee May, who was still making his way up through the minors. He played for at least four of the Milwaukee Braves minor league teams, moving all over the country from team to team. No time to record. RPM's next Arthur Lee May and the Crowns release would be their last for that label. Issued in October 1955, it's Please Don't Leave.

Gloria, a stunning tune written by Richard Berry, who you can hear prominently in The Bridge, sung beautifully by Arthur Lee May, and recorded for Art Roop's specialty label out of Los Angeles on February 1st, 1956. It was released on specialty in March. Gloria gained some regional airplay and has become a stone-cold classic, but unfortunately never made the national charts. Arthur Lee May and the Crowns left the Bahari Brothers and their Modern, Flair, and RPM subsidiaries to try and get paid. It's very hard to squeeze royalties out of the Baharis, though they were fond of little cash advances and gifts. But baby, that don't pay the bills. So after this one-off stint with specialty, Arthur Lee May was off to Johnny Otis's record label, Dig Records. From here on out, the Crowns are no longer credited on labels. Now Arthur Lee May is listed solo. During the 1956 baseball season, Arthur Lee May continued to improve, leading the league in runs, hits, and RBIs. He spent the entire season still in the minors with the Evansville Braves. He spent the offseason wintering in the Caribbean League, playing in the Dominican Republic. But he still found time once in a while to record. By this time, Richard Berry had left the group to pursue his solo career, and the Crowns now consisted of Arthur Lee May and Charles Colbert singing tenor, Joe Moore and Johnny Coleman singing baritone. Remember, Johnny Coleman used to sing bass, and Charles Holmes holding up the low end. Johnny Otis issued a few Arthur Lee May sides in late 1956. Here's one of them. Arthur Lee May, this week's feature on the Juke in the Back, with This Is the Night for Love.

For me, cats and kittens, it doesn't get much better than that. Arthur Lee May with the uncredited Crowns singing Whispering Wind on Johnny Otis's Dig record label from late 1956. Oh, it's a beautiful song. So great is that record that I think we should flip it over, baby. On the flip side, A Fool's Prayer. As we spotlight Arthur Lee May and the Crowns, one of the finest groups out of Los Angeles.

Now it's time for the Great 78, where we take a thick piece of shellac and harken back to a time when 78 RPM records were king. This week we're featuring Arthur Lee May and the Crowns. Let's go back to his one-off specialty release from early 1956. It's the flip side of their March 56 release of Gloria. The flip side was supposed to be called Oh Ruby Lee, but when the record came out, it was listed as Oh Ruba, R-O-O-B-A, Lee. Well, whether it's Ruba or Ruby, it's still a groovy tune. And this week's Great 78, Arthur Lee May and the Crowns with Oh Ruba Lee.

These are the real roots of rock and roll. You couldn't hear them on the jukebox in the front. But Matha Cat's playing them on the juke in the back.

Hey, pretty girl. Arthur Lee May tapping into that bouncy rock and roll sound for that song. 1957 off of LA's Flip Records. And like many of the Los Angeles-based vocal groups of the 1950s, the Crowns were just jumping around from label to label, looking for a hit that just wasn't coming, but producing some stellar material. We're featuring the great Arthur Lee May this week on The Juke in the Back, a cat who balanced his musical career with his baseball ambitions. And during the year 1957, he was playing the entire season with the Jacksonville Braves, another minor league team for the Milwaukee Braves. Now let's take Hey Pretty Girl and flip it over. This song, 'Cause You're Mine Alone, has some stellar guitar work on it, and I don't know who's playing this guitar. Do you? Well, baby, let's dig on it. Here's Arthur Lee May. The Crowns are here, but they're not credited with 'Cause You're Mine Alone. Flip Records, 1957. On the Juke in the Back, and your source for 1940s and 50s rhythm and blues.

Does that song sound familiar? Arthur Lee May, with his own rendition of The Swallows' 1951 hit, Will You Be Mine? And doing a pretty good job at it, too. What a great sound. Arthur Lee May, the feature on this week's Juke in the Back. He's kind of obscure as West Coast vocal groups go, but oh so loved by vocal group aficionados across the country. It was time to feature Arthur Lee May here on the Juke in the Back. I hope you enjoyed the show, baby. Remember, soul, it's a feeling. And you'll get that feeling each week when you tune into your source for 1940s and 50s rhythm and blues right here on the Juke in the Back. I'm your furry leader, Matt the Cat. And during the year 1958, the Crowns started recording for John Dolphin's old label, Cash Records. Arthur Lee May had started the year 1958 in spring training for the Milwaukee Braves, but soon after he was sent back to the minors. That year, he joined the Crowns on Cash Records and recorded Will You Be Mine, backed with Honey Honey, a song he had recorded earlier as more of a mambo-sounding tune. This time, Honey Honey took on more of a straight-ahead rock and roll feel. We'll hear that in just a moment. This time, the label to Will You Be Mine, backed with Honey Honey, read Lee May of the Milwaukee Braves. So somebody was trying to cash in on a rising baseball career. In 1961, the tunes were reissued on Imperial Records. Lee May, as he was known in baseball, finally got his start in the Milwaukee Braves in July of 1959. He would play for Milwaukee until an injury laid him out in 1964. Then he played for Houston, and in 67 moved on to Cleveland. Lee May's career ended in 1971 with the Chicago White Sox. And if you look at his numbers, he wasn't a bad player at all. His career batting average is .274 with 94 home runs, 419 RBIs, and his on-base percentage was .323. But in many ways, he was just another baseball player and just another Los Angeles-based rhythm and blues singer. That's one way to look at it. The other way to look at it is, here's a cat who followed his dream, got to be a rhythm and blues singer, and got to be a Major League Baseball player. And that's saying something. We lost Arthur Lee May on July 17th, 2002, at the age of 67 from liver cancer. What a guy. Let's go out with the flip side of Will You Be Mine. Here's the updated version of Honey Honey. Have a wonderful week, everybody, and I'll catch you on the flip side next time on the Juke in the Back. Bye-bye.

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Thanks for dropping by. Feel free to let Matt the Cat know if you dug the show. 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For more information, please visit jukeintheback.org. I'm Miss Rosie. See you next time on the Juke in the Back.

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adventures in the world of tomorrow. Dramatic stories of science fiction from the years beyond 2000 A.D. Today, the story of a horrible nightmare that wouldn't stop, even when the dreamer woke up. A story called The Green Thing.

0: It is the year 2000 plus 175. It is late evening, and all is peaceful and quiet in Dr. Harvey Glendon's sanitarium. Outside, on a vast estate that stretches away from the main building, there are only the soft country noises, the wind sighing in the trees, the shrill chirpings of innumerable crickets. In the well-furnished rooms, the patients sleep, stretched out on comfortable mattresses and clean white sheets, the country breezes straying over their forms. In room 32B, Mr. Summers sleeps peacefully with his head on a fluffy pillow. He sleeps and he dreams.
1: Help me! Help me! Please!
2: Of the growing psychological problems facing our nation, the government has sent me to you, Dr. Glendon, to enlist your aid, since you're the country's outstanding psychiatrist.
3: Well, I'm honored indeed, Mr. Carley. But I don't know that as much I can tell you about the advancement of psychiatric research that isn't being published in the medical journals.
2: Well, Dr. Glendon, isn't there anything that you're working on now, something definite? I know you're a cautious scholar, but...
3: Look, Mr. Carling, it isn't possible to announce sweeping new generalizations in our kind of science. Our work is painstaking, complex, highly subjective. You take the case of one of the patients here in the sanitarium. Oh, Betty, will you bring our records of Mr. Summers?
4: Oh, yes, Dr. Glennon, just one moment.
3: Summers is about 40, 41. He was admitted 5 months ago, suffering from a melancholia.
4: Here's the records, Doctor.
3: Oh, thanks, Betty. Now, as you can see from these notations, he's been feeling much better the past few weeks.
2: Mm-hmm. Yes, I see.
3: Until last night, when he suddenly woke up screaming in his bed. He was being attacked, he shouted, by some sort of green devil. We had the hardest job getting him under control. Now, in the past, Summers had spoken quite often of a green hat that he lost as a child. His father, he remembered, had punished him severely for losing it. In later life...
2: Mr. Glendon... This is all very interesting, but you can hardly call this dream analysis anything new.
3: Yes, it has been known for centuries.
2: Well, then I don't understand...
3: Mr. Carling, I know why you came to see me. Apparently, I haven't been able to keep my achievement as secret as I'd hoped.
2: That's right, sir. We've heard rumors.
3: All right, Mr. Carling. I've said that Mr. Summer's dream is very unusual. Now, would you like to see it?
2: You mean... See his dream?
3: Exactly. I'm going to show you a motion picture of Mr. Summers' dream. Photographed from the subconscious mind, exactly as he dreamed it. I attach special nerve electrodes, and these electrodes pick up the current impulses of the brain. Then these impulses are transmuted back into pictures on the film of the machine. Really very similar to the method of wireless photography.
4: Here's Mr. Summers' dream reel, Doctor.
3: Oh, fine. Thank you, Eddie. The projector tube is ready, so I just place the dream reel in it. And there. Hold on to your hat, Mr. Carling. You're going to see an actual dream.
5: Yes, yes, very well, Mr. Clauber. Three slices of lemon drops will do. He thinks I don't see him putting the pennies in his pocket when he knows they belong to me.
6: Three slices of lemon drops it is, little boy.
5: I'm not a little boy, Clauber, and you know it. I'm all grown up, and I don't come to your store anymore. I don't even live here anymore, and you steal pennies.
6: All right, get out now, little boy. Take your lemon drops and get out. Get out!
5: Music. I didn't know Clauber had music in his store. I don't like his music. I'll slam his door. I'll go out in the street. Now there won't be any more penny-stealing music. Oh, what's that? It won't go away. It won't go away.
7: Summers, I am calling you.
5: What's that? Is that Clauber? It's green. It's a monster with great pink eyes on long stalks. It's standing in front of me. It has claws.
7: You're not the little boy anymore, Summers.
5: Oh, no, don't touch me with your claws.
7: Come with me now, Summers.
6: No, no, no. You're touching me. Don't. Don't. No, help me. Help me, please.
3: Betty got to him at that moment, and the dream machine shut off.
2: Phew. Some dream. What effect will the discovery of this dream machine have on psychiatric research, Dr. Glendon?
3: Well, I've only just perfected it about 4 or 5 months ago. We've got threats, 40 or 50 photographed dreams in our files.
2: 40 or 50?
3: Yeah. However, as far as developing new techniques and treatment, maybe years before I can get them analyzed and correlated so that overall theories can be drawn from them.
2: As long as that.
3: So now you understand, Mr. Carling, why it's a little difficult for me to answer your questions.
2: That dream was fascinating. I've never seen anything like it. Doctor, I know I'm presuming on your time, but I'd like to see just one more. I'll have to report on these at the government bureau.
3: Well, only one more, though. I'm sorry, but I'm quite busy.
2: What about this one here? The purple tag. What's that for?
3: Well, I haven't seen that one myself yet. Purple tag means it's from the violent ward. Mr. Rolfe. Sick man. Well, we'll try it. All set?
8: White mice. How'd you do, Mrs. Kemp? For I'm climbing a wall and there's only two of us. It's now one. Me. Me, I'm alone. Don't take that balloon.
2: Much sense of that.
3: Gibberish, I'm afraid. Rolf's a difficult case. Homicidal tendencies. Comes from a good family. He's a very successful businessman.
2: Name. Can you do anything for him?
3: Oh, I think so. There are times when he can be reached, lucid moments. And some of his dreams provide clues. Here, see?
8: 74. That'll show him. 74, 70. You're not frightening me. I don't believe you. You can't scare me. Oh, no, no. Don't touch me! Your claws! Your green claws! Oh, your green claws!
2: Doctor, look. On the screen. Look, there it is again. That green thing. No. Kemp! It's impossible. Two people can't possibly have the same dream.
3: I don't understand it, Betty. I can't understand it. I've been through all the records of both of them, Summers and Rolf. There's nothing in their background that would cause them to have the same dream. Are you sure they haven't been together at some time?
4: I'm positive, Doctor. They haven't even met. Mr. Rolf came here only a month ago, and he was placed in the violent ward immediately. He's never been out of it.
3: It's possible for people to have similar dreams, yes, but never to dream of the same unusual, horrible, specific subject as that green thing. Every detail was the same. The pink eyes, the claws. Makes me shudder myself. Betty, I want our dream reels. All those I haven't seen.
4: Oh, now, you're not going to view them all. It would take you...
3: I don't care how long it takes. I want to see them all. I've got a funny feeling inside. And I won't be at ease until I know. Until I'm sure.
4: Sure of what, Dr. Glendon?
3: Sure that none of the other patients have had that dream. That same horrible dream of that green thing.
4: Dream 9, Mrs. Jordan. Shall I put the sound on?
3: Oh, no, not necessary. We can see it if it appears. No, nothing here.
4: Dream 10, Miss Farnham.
3: No, nothing.
4: I don't think we'll find anything, Doctor. It must have been a freak, a coincidence.
3: Well, keep going, keep going.
4: Dream 11, Mr. Craig.
3: Dream 21.
4: Nothing there either.
3: Dream 22. Maybe you're right, Betty. I'm beginning to think myself...
4: Dr. Glendon! Dr. Glendon, look! There it is!
3: A green thing.
4: Dream 42, Mr. Bradley.
3: Turn off the sound. Turn it off. That's it again. A green thing. Four of them, Carling. 4 dreams of that monstrous green thing.
2: Each one from a different patient?
3: And each one during the past week. Darling, there's something there. Something to make even a psychiatrist feel frightened. Darling, the patients weren't having a dream. They couldn't be. They had nothing in common but the fact that they're in this sanitarium. Why, even the nature of their illnesses are different.
2: Right there, aren't you getting a little mixed up yourself?
3: Huh?
2: You saw those dreams. I saw them. And Betty saw them. I know it's incredible.
3: Listen,
2: but
3: to have a dream means that you create that dream. You and nobody else.
2: You mean you think the patients didn't create those dreams? They're not their dreams?
3: There is such a thing as thought projection.
2: Mental telepathy?

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1: Right or outside the sanitarium? Then we've got to track it down. I tell you, Charlie, whoever's trying this terror by mental telepathy isn't going to get away with it. I'm not going to stand by while a lifetime's work is destroyed by a campaign of terror against my patients. I'm going to institute protective measures at once.
2: Anything yet, Doctor?
1: Oh, I still have the guarded screen beamed on the area directly around the main building. I didn't expect to find anything so close, but I want to search every inch of the grounds.
2: You still feel whoever it is on the grounds?
1: Can't be sure of anything, except that I'm convinced that the staff is loyal, and I have a hunch that whoever is transmitting these thought waves will want to be close enough to judge the results.
3: Shall I bring the patients down now, Dr. Brendan?
1: Oh, yes, Betty. Go get them, will you, please? It's possible that they may be able to help us. They may have felt currents emanating from a certain direction.
2: I think the guarded screen has reached its range limit, Doctor. It's repeating itself.
1: All right, I'll give it wider focus. I'm going into the grounds now.
2: Wait, there's something. A figure on the screen.
1: Yeah, I see him.
2: He's carrying a club, a stick or something. Who is it, Doctor? Can you tell?
1: I don't want to alarm him. I'll signal the patrol corps.
2: Let me. That red button on the wall, isn't it?
1: Oh, no calling. Never mind. That is one of the patrol corps. I can see his armband.
2: Too bad.
1: Well, I'll switch the machine to the north fringe.
2: There's another figure.
1: We seem to be well guarded. Another member of the patrol corps. Well, let's hope the patients will be able to...
2: Here's Betty.
3: Doctor.
2: She's alone.
1: Betty, where are the patients?
3: They're gone, Doctor.
2: What?
3: They've disappeared. And a fifth patient has just begun screaming in his room, the green thing, the green thing. Four all accounted for, Doctor. The four that are missing would make 68. That's how many patients we have.
2: I checked the nurses, eight besides Betty. They're all here.
1: And the patrol corps have checked the rest of the staff. And no one has left the grounds except the four patients.
2: Unless somebody got in and carried them off.
1: No. No jetmobiles and no jet ships have been in the vicinity between the time the patients were last reported and now. The patrol corps will vouch for that.
3: There's the village.
1: Linfield. Oh, it's the only village for 100 miles, but it's a backwoods country village. A quaint place, never kept up with the times. Now, I doubt that they have any jetmobiles in Linfield, much less jet ships.
2: But you can arrange for transportation there, can't you?
1: The inn? Why, that's where they go. Why didn't I think of that before? It's the center of the village, the gossip spot. If the patients entered town at all, news of them would spread to the inn. Betty, you take charge here. Carling and I are going to Linfield.
3: How long will you be gone, Doctor?
1: Until we find them. They're no longer alive.
4: Sorry, I can't help you, none, Doctor. I ain't seen no strangers, spoke to no strangers, you're heard of no strangers.
1: Well, how about transportation, jetmobiles or jet ships?
4: Ain't put in any calls for jetmobile service nigh onto 2 months. Not since Miss Jennings busted her leg and we had to send her to the hospital in the city.
1: Oh.
4: Jet ships? Why, last time one of them flaming monsters landed here, we nearly had a riot in Linfield. Then fools all thought was invasion from Mars.
5: Just ran a wild goose chase, Doctor.
1: Yeah, so it seems. Well, thanks anyhow, Mr. Barker. You've been very helpful.
6: Horse, he says. The blasted idiot believes in horse. I do.
7: Everyone knows there's ghosts everywhere.
6: Idiot, there's no such thing as gold.
7: There are ghosts. There are ghosts in every village and town.
4: Quiet down, you boys. You'll be getting right in the back.

0: reputation off.
1: Hey, there's the doctor. Dr. Glendon talking to Mr. Barker. I put it up to him now, okay? What'd you say, Doc? There's no such thing as haunts, ghosts, either now. Hey, you tell my ignorant friend.
2: I wasn't listening very carefully. But if it's ghosts you're talking about, well, there's never been any scientific evidence that they exist.
1: Haunts don't exist. That's what you're trying to say, ain't it, Doc?
2: That's right. Oh, come on, Carling. Let's get out of here.
1: Hey, there ain't no ghosts. This Doc's an educated man. He knows.
3: Yeah. Then suppose you tell me what that green thing was floating around down near the cave. And we ain't the only one who's seen it. Right, boys?
2: A green thing? Where? What are these caves?
3: Right down the river. Why, Doc? You ain't going there. It's nighttime now.
2: Carling, will you risk it?
4: I've got my ray gun.
3: Doc, you're crazy. I'm telling you, there's a haunt. Why, there ain't a man in this whole village go with you tonight.
2: Well, if it's only a ghost, you needn't worry. But if we're not out of those caves by dawn, you better come for us. It won't be a ghost that's holding us. This must be the right cave, Carling. It's the only one with a brush trampled down in front of it.
4: Here is a tomb in here.
5: Quiet. I don't hear anything.
2: Well, they just don't want to be taken by surprise. Have to be as quiet as possible. All right, come on. Hey, what's that? Carling, what are you? Carling, are you all right?
6: All right. Coming for me. The green thing. It's
2: glorious.
6: It's terrible.
2: No, there's nothing there. You're on the floor of the cave, but there's no one near you. Nothing. Why, he's asleep. He's having the dream. That same dream.
6: The dream.
2: Come on, Carling. Come on, snap out of it, Carling. It's only a dream. Only a dream.
6: Coming.
7: I feel dizzy. Tired. What's the matter with me? I'm falling asleep. No, I won't. I won't let myself.
8: Dr. Glendon. I am calling you. You must come with me.
7: No, I won't. I'll fight you.
8: Come with me, Dr. Glendon. I control you now.
7: Oh, of course. No. It's just a dream. I know it's a dream. I'm going to wake up. I'm going to wake up.
3: Oh, I did it. I'm awake. I conquered the green thing.
8: Did you conquer me, Dr. Glendon?
7: I can't be. Standing over me, the pink eyes and long stalks, the claws, the green thing.

0: right in here, Dr. Glendon. Into this rough chamber. And you, Mr. Carling, don't worry. You won't fall. My will is controlling you.
1: My patience. Over there in the corner. Ralph, Bradley, Summers, gone. Now, what have you done to him? Summers, are you all right? Bradley, this is Dr. Glendon, your doctor. What's the matter with Gardner? Bradley!
0: Nothing is the matter with them. They just don't understand you anymore. They are attuned only to Venusian thought waves.
1: Venusians? You're from the planet Venus?
0: That is right. For a long time, we have been observing your Earth, your resources, and your remarkable technology. But we did not know how to conquer you, for we of Venus have no strength or physical dexterity, only mental power.
1: You shouldn't have told me that. I'm going to beat that horrible body of yours to a pulpy green mess.
0: You hit only air, didn't you? I'm growing tired of this game. Stop. I will that your arms obey me and not you.
1: I can't move them. Carling, he's for me.
0: Do not be foolish again, and I will return their motion.
1: You hypnotized my patience the same way, didn't you? Are those dreams...
0: A little more complicated than what you earthlings call hypnosis. But it is mind control. I have come to Earth to prove to my planet that this is the way to conquer your Earth. We will control the minds of its inhabitants and thereby control their strength, their physical dexterity. I began on your patients first because their minds are more easily controlled.
1: What do you want of them?
0: Their bodies. They can perform physical acts that I cannot. With their bodies, we Venusians can continue our investigation of your planet at close range. And we can also study the structure of the Earthling when I bring them back with me.
1: Bring them back? To Venus?
0: Do not worry, my dear doctor. I shall not separate them from you. I will also take you and your companion with me to Venus as rare prizes. Earthling, bind these two men.
1: No. No, don't do it. I'm your friend, your doctor.
2: No, let me go.
1: You shot the monster.
3: Forget about me. Maybe he didn't know the Earthlings had weapons, too, like ray guns.
1: Well, why doesn't he fall? He's still standing.
0: Did you really think you could hurt me with that? Your death rays have no effect on my body. Drop your weapon. Find the men.
3: I'll shoot them. I'll kill you, please.
0: You cannot. But if you could, I would not care. There are millions more to choose from. You can kill yourselves, too. You are replaceable, except to yourselves. You are trapped. Your only escape is death.
1: They're crumbling. The explosion of your ray gun, Carling. You've loosened the rocks. It's a cave-in. We'll be buried alive. The corridor, quick. Through the corridor. Grab the patients before the green thing controls us again. They can follow us. It's our only chance. Doctor. It's locked. Rocks have fallen here, too.
3: There's one big one just at the mouth. If you move that one, I think we can make it.
1: All right, help me, Doctor. I'll get the patients, too. All right, come on, then. Here. Pull.
3: We can squeeze through now. You go first, Doctor. Pull the patients after you.
1: All right. All right, I'm out. Now, Rolf, come on. That's it. All right, Bradley, you next. Come on. That's the way. All right, you, Summers.
2: Wait, Doctor.
1: Wait, now, come on. All right, Gardner, quick. You, all right. That's it. It's all right there. All right, now you, Garland.
3: I can make it.
0: Oh, good. Help me, Earthlings. I cannot escape.
1: He can't squeeze through. He has no physical strength.
0: Earthlings. Earthlings, come to me.
1: Patience. They're going to him. He still has power over him. Come on, Colin, quick. Before they release him, help me shove this rock over the opening. Come on, quick.
0: No.
1: There it goes. Thank goodness. What's that?

0: collapsed. The entire cave fell in.
1: We were just in time.
0: Yes, Carling. In time to save Earth from the horror

0: next week, an incredible story about a man of science who dared tamper with the secret of human life. Be sure to listen to That Which Lived in a Head of Steel. 2000 Plus is produced by Dreyer and Winelson Productions, Incorporated. In today's cast, Lon Clark played Clinton, Joseph Julian was Carling, Elster Sondergaard was Miss Connors, Gilbert Mack was Ralph, John Griggs was Summers, and Henry Norell was the Green Thing. The script was written by Edgar Marvin. The music was composed by Elliot Jacoby. The orchestra conducted by Emerson Buckley. Sound, Walt Shaver and Adrian Penner. Engineer, Bob Albrecht. This is Ken
1: Get away from it all. We offer you escape.

You were alone in your book-lined study, listening to the idiot gibberings of a parrot. And beside you, caressing you, is an invisible thing, a loathsome thing, from which you must escape.

0: Escape, produced by William N. Robeson and carefully contrived to free you from the four walls of today for a half hour of high adventure.
1: Today, we escape to the West End of London, to a little house just off Hyde Park, where lived a man who didn't like people. Today, we escape in the remarkable tale of Robert Hitchens, how love came to Professor Gildea.

0: It has been said that no night ever passes over London town that sees not some strange and curious event. Some occurrence too incredible to bear repeating in the light of day. How horribly true are those words. It's been over a year now since the night I first met the amazing Professor Gildea. I had delivered a sermon at the rectory of St. Swithin in the East End, and was passing through the foyer in departure when I was accosted brusquely by an odd little man, remarkably sharp-featured, his face adorned by a pointed black goatee.
1: Pardon me a moment, please. I believe you're Father Murchison?
0: Yes, that's right, but I don't think I've had the pleasure of...
1: Perhaps you've heard of me. My name's Gildea, Professor Gildea.
0: Gildea? Why, yes, you're the famous psychologist.
1: Yes, yes, psychologist, biologist, anthropologist, philosopher, and that takes care of that. Sir, I never attend religious services.
0: It appears you've done so tonight.
1: I came for one reason, to hear you. Find out why an otherwise normal colleague of mine thinks you're the most convincing speaker he's ever listened to.
0: And did you find out?
1: No, your talk was intelligent, logical. Therefore, it could never convince anybody of anything.
0: Thank you. You're a direct man, Professor Gildea.
1: No time to be anything else. I'd like to have you dine with me, Father Murchison. Say a week from tonight, 7 o'clock. I live at number 100 Hyde Park in the West End.
0: Can't we make it 2 weeks? I'm preaching at St. Saviour's that night, just round the corner from the park. And I'm afraid it'll have to be nearer 8:30 than 7. The service isn't over so early.
1: We can't even agree on a time for dinner. Very well, 8:30, 2 weeks. Good night, sir.
0: Perhaps if I had known then what I haven't, no matter. I kept the appointment, of course. After an excellent dinner, we climbed the stairs to Gildea's study. A large, book-lined room running the width of the house, with windows at the end overlooking the park. In front of those windows stood the one incongruous thing in the room. A cage holding a large, grey parrot. In fact, as I recall, it was the parrot that was responsible for my first becoming aware of what exact opposites Gildea and I really were. The same parrot that was responsible for so many other things that happened later.
1: Quiet, Napoleon. One day that infernal squawking of yours will drive me to wring your neck.
0: Somehow it surprises me, Gildea. I mean, you're keeping a parrot.
1: I possess a parrot, Father Murchison, that's all. Made a study of the imitative faculties of animals some months ago. Bought the bird then, never got rid of it.
0: I see.
1: Started the bad habit of scratching the fool thing's head. It loves it, you see. In 5 minutes, you'll be screaming for more of it. Why would it surprise you so much if I kept a pet?
0: Because I believe you're the most self-sufficient man I ever met.
1: More than that, actually. I detest affection, any display of sentimentality.
0: But you do feel the need of close human sympathy in your life.
1: None whatsoever. A reasonable amount of companionship, naturally, but that's all. Father Murchison, I'm one person who does not love his fellow men.
0: Nonetheless, some of your discoveries have been of great benefit to mankind.
1: Entirely accidental.
2: I thought you would be liking your coffee now,
1: sir. Yes, Pitting. Put it there on the table, please.
2: Thank you, sir. Will there be anything else?
1: No, that's all, Pitting.
2: Yes, sir.
1: An excellent servant there. I know nothing of Pitting's thoughts or feelings, nor he of mine. Perfect relationship.
0: And if a crisis occurred, if you needed to call on him as a friend?
1: It would take a considerable crisis.
0: What about the parrot? Surely you must regard it with some affection, otherwise you'd get rid of it.
1: Napoleon, merely a specimen. Birds as devoid of sentimentality as I am. He can only imitate whatever he sees and hears.
0: Gildea, have you ever been in love?
1: Neither with anyone in particular, nor with love itself. Being in love, as you put it, or having someone in love with me, would be the most monstrous and horrible situation I could possibly imagine.
0: All of a sudden, I feel a very great sense of pity.
1: For whom?
0: For you. Yet, as different as we were, my life dedicated to all humanity, and Gildea's life stripped of its own humanity, I called again at the house at Hyde Park many times, and we became friends. We talked away many evening hours in the months that followed, sitting by the book-covered table in the long study, the grey parrot chattering away in the background, with the lamplight barely reaching the farther corners. It was on such a night not long ago that the thing began. Gildea had seemed uncommonly nervous since dinner, and had spent much of the time pacing in front of the windows that faced the park.
1: Found it, Murchison, and I can't seem to relax tonight. I ever feel a completely unaccountable presentiment, a sense that something remarkable was about to happen?
0: Oh, yes. Usually, it never did. Turned out to be the effect of too much coffee.
1: Oh, it's not that. Coffee doesn't bother me. Nothing does.
0: Well, then suppose you stop pacing the floor and sit down. You're wearing me out.
1: Noticed how well Napoleon's learned to imitate your voice?
0: Yes, I have, and it's almost insulting at times.
1: The worst thing is feeling such a strong compulsion to do something which I know to be ridiculous.
0: Exactly what is it you're talking about, Gilliam?
1: Well, it's foolish even to mention it, but I wonder if you'd pardon me for a few minutes.
0: Of course.
1: Help yourself to more coffee. I'll be right back.
0: I walked over and stood stroking the feathers of the parrot through the bars of his cage. I'd grown rather fond of the ugly bird, but it always startled me to hear him mimic some phrase of mine or Gildia's. Napoleon, you're a true creature of the devil.
3: Creature devil.
0: I happened to glance out of the window toward the park across the street. The arc lamp at the corner threw a dim gleam across a bench set just inside the paling. And I was surprised to see Professor Gildia moving about the bench, peering under it, behind it, staring into the shadows nearby. He kept this up for some minutes, then crossed the street and came back toward the house. In a moment, I heard him ascending the stairs.
1: Father Murchison, has anyone entered this room since I went out?
0: I know. You mean Pitting, of course. He hasn't been in.
1: Strange. Very strange.
0: I saw you across the street in the park. What were you doing?
1: I thought I saw something, wondered what it was, that's all.
0: Did you find out?
1: No. What's wrong with the parrot? Never made a sound like that before.
0: What do you mean? He seems all right.
1: Napoleon, stop that.
0: What was it you thought you saw?
1: Nothing. As you said, most likely it was the coffee. Only I'm very much afraid that... Oh, no. In this day and age, it's impossible.

0: was nearly a week later that I received a phone call in my quarters at the rectory. Father Murchison here.
1: This is Pitting, sir. Professor Gilty's man.
0: Oh, yes, Pitting. How are you?
1: Very well, thank you, sir. The master would greatly appreciate your calling at the house this evening, if it's convenient, sir.
0: Oh, anything wrong?
1: I could not say, sir.
0: But why didn't he phone himself? He isn't ill.
1: I think not. He suggested 8 o'clock, sir. May I tell him you've come?
0: Yes. Yes, by all means. Tell him I'll be there at 8.
2: Speaking about the bush, Father Murchison, I am nervous. Of course I am. Plenty of reason for it.
0: Oh, you're working too hard.
2: Now I'm working too hard. The other night it was coffee. As a matter of fact, it's neither one. Be quiet, Napoleon!
0: Maybe you'd better tell me just what is the matter, Gildia.
2: Do you feel the presence in this room of anyone beside the two of us?
0: Well, there's Napoleon, of course.
2: No, I don't mean the parrot. He senses it too, though.
0: Senses what?
2: When you were here last week, I left the house for a few minutes, you remember?
0: Yes.
2: I'd been watching someone sitting on that bench across in the park, a shadowy sort of figure. I had to find out what it was.
0: But you found nothing. You told me when you came back.
2: That's right. But I'd left the front door open. When I came back in, I felt suddenly that someone or something had entered ahead of me.
0: Oh, come now, really, Gildia.
2: I knew also that they'd found their way to this room.
0: But I was here all the time. No one came in.
2: Father Murchison. Whoever or whatever came into the house that night, came into this room, is still here right now.
0: You, Gildia, a scientist.
2: Yes. Ridiculous, isn't it? But it's true. I'm only able to feel its presence. Napoleon can see it. Look at him now. Now, wouldn't you say he was watching something over there in the far corner of the room?
0: No, I'd say he's just being as foolish as a parrot usually is.
2: You, a skeptic?
0: About this, yes. You've been working too hard. You need a vacation.
2: I haven't told you the worst part of it. Would you say that I'm an attractive man?
0: Frankly, no. Oh, I suppose to a certain type of society woman you might...
2: No, that's not what I'm talking about.
0: Well, then, what are you talking about?
2: I don't know whether this intruder is a woman, man, child, animal, but whatever it is, it holds a vast affection for me.
0: What?
2: Can you imagine anything so utterly monstrous, horrible? Murchison, the thing, is in love with me.
0: I could not, would not accept Gildia's belief. And yet the alternative was even more frightful. For I could only decide that the long hours of study and lecturing had affected his mind, had brought him, in fact, to the verge of insanity. I persuaded him finally to get away for a while, leave the house, forget his professional problems, take a short trip. I accompanied him to Victoria Station, saw him off on the boat train, and then, caught up in my duties, I had little time to consider the strange affair for nearly 10 days. Father Murchison here.
1: I hope I haven't disturbed you.
0: Professor Gildia, then you're back in London.
1: Yes, I've been back for 3 days.
0: Well, you should have called me. How was the trip?
1: Quite pleasant. I took passage on a channel coaster. The sea air was wonderful.
0: You weren't troubled on the trip?
1: Oh, no. Not at all. It waited here for me.
0: What? Then you mean to
1: tell me... Could you come over here tonight?
0: You mean now?
1: Yes, if you could. You see, I can prove it to you now.
0: Very well. I shall come right over. I stood there by the phone and shivered. The thing had become so real to him now that he felt he could go away and leave it, then come back and find it waiting for him.
2: That's why I didn't call you when I first came back. I wanted to be sure. So I've waited 3 days, and every day has been worse than the one before.
0: In what way? What do you mean?
2: I mean the thing was waiting for me here, glad I was back, fawned all over me. Was more insistently obnoxious all the time.
0: Gildia, do you mean you've seen the thing?
2: No, I haven't seen it, haven't heard it, but I know it's here. I can feel it, sense it. Try to put it in words and it becomes absurd.
0: If you'd like some unsolicited advice, call in a doctor. Have him look you over.
2: And what doctor in London knows any more about the human mind than I do?
0: I know, but when it's your own mind...
2: No, you're thinking of hysteria, hallucination. I know all the symptoms. It's not that simple. Anyway, I told you I could prove it to you. You'll notice I've thrown a cover over Napoleon's cage.
0: Yes, I've been wondering about it.
2: Part of my proof. He's been here, you know, all the time I was gone, here in this room.
0: Yes, but I...
2: I want you to get behind those curtains with me. Then I'll reach out and pull the cloth off his cage. I don't want him to see us.
0: I don't know what you're hoping to prove, but all right, come on.
2: Ready? I'll uncover him.
0: We crouched there behind the curtains watching the parrot. He protested a while at being so rudely disturbed by some unseen agency. Climbed about the cage with claws and beak. Pecked at crumbs. Appeared entirely normal. After a time, he began to fix his attention on a spot across the room. There was nothing there.
2: Watch him. Look at him now.
0: In the parrot's mind, at least, someone or something was approaching the cage. And yet, the room was empty. Whatever it was, apparently had reached the cage now. And Napoleon welcomed it with friendly chortling. The hairs rose on the back of my neck. For the bird was cooing and gurgling as he did when I or Gildea scratched the feathers on his head. I could almost fancy that I saw long, white, ghostly fingers reaching through the bars of the cage.
2: Watch him and listen to him. He's talking to the thing, imitating it. See what you think.
0: The bird was moving about in the cage now, nodding his head in a very peculiar manner, uttering the most extraordinary sounds. I began to realize that he was imitating the thing he saw standing by his cage. And then the full horror of it came over me. I tried to hide the thought from Gildea, but he'd already seen it in my eye.
2: So you see it too, that's all I wanted to know. That I wasn't imagining it. There's no point in hiding there any longer. That was my proof.
0: But perhaps someone was here while you were gone.
2: I've questioned Pitting and the cook. No one has been here.
0: It can't be. Such a thing just can't be.
2: Father Murchison, it is.
0: Well, where? Where is it now? Can you tell me where it is?
2: Not exactly. Somewhere in the room, not too far away. I can feel that. Napoleon, of course, can see it.
0: There is some rational explanation, Gilia. There has to be.
2: You're whistling in the dark, Father. You recognize the same thing I did.
0: I know what you mean, of course.
2: I can't stand much more of it. But we're only something I can fight, strike out at. I'm not a coward, but I can't see it, hear it. I can only feel it trying to touch me somehow, trying to get close to me, drooling with desire and affection, fondness for me, and I can't keep it away. It gets closer all the time.
0: Gildea, you've got to get hold of yourself.
2: Get hold of myself! You saw the way that parrot imitated the thing, those mannerisms, that gibberish. You know what it means as well as I do.
0: I saw it, but it can't possibly...
2: Can't you feel how hideous it is for me? I can't stop it. The thing makes love to me, caresses me, and whatever it is, it has no mind. You saw that. That thing is a slobbering idiot.
0: I walked home at a late hour, trying desperately to think of some reasonable answer to the whole strange affair. I could not accept Gildea's explanation of the actions of the parrot, though the bird had produced an extraordinary illusion of an invisible presence in that room. In a day gone by, perhaps I might have been called in to deal with an evil spirit. I thought of retribution. Gildea had always borne an unnatural distaste for human love. Was he now being forced to endure the unnatural love of some monstrous being as punishment? I cast such thoughts away from me, yet I could not quite accept the only other reasonable solution, that my friend was insane. It was very late when I fell asleep. The following evening, I preached at Warwick Chapel and returned to my quarters about 9. I found that Pitting had called a short time before and left a rather puzzling message. Implore that you come to Hyde Park at once. Otherwise, I cannot answer for the consequences. But what is it you're trying to say, Pitting? He's not himself. In what way is he not himself?
3: I can only suggest, sir, that you talk to him yourself. Here we are.
4: Yes, come in, come in. in.
3: I'll leave you now, sir.
2: Oh, Murchison, come in.
0: Gildea, what in the name of heaven is wrong? Pitting said you'd been upset, but he didn't say...
2: Inhuman machine.
0: What happened? What did he do?
2: Nothing. That's just it. Nothing.
0: But I don't see then what you...
2: Oh, you warned me about it once. You said I'd meet a crisis, need him as a friend, and he wouldn't be there. Well, it happened.
0: Look here. I'm going to call a doctor. I've never seen you in a state like this before.
2: No. I don't need a doctor. I'm all right now. For a little while, anyway. At least I think I am.
0: Then what was it? What happened?
2: That thing touched me. Really touched me, I mean, for the first time. It's only been trying to before. The only way I can put it, it rubbed itself against my soul. It was horrible.
0: Now, Gildea, you...
2: Don't
0: got
2: tell
0: to...
2: me! I've got to help. Hold, get hold of myself. I know what I'm saying. I'm sorry. If you'd felt it yourself, you'd know what I mean. It was disgusting. Filthy. If it lasted one more minute, I know I should have gone screaming mad.
0: But you don't. You don't feel it now?
2: No, not now. I lost my head, I guess. I struck out with my fists. I tore at myself, screamed for help. Pitting came and thought I was drunk. But I could feel it touching me, sickening, soft, tender, inside of me.
0: But it left you then. You forced it away.
2: Yes, it's still here in the room somewhere, but it hasn't tried to touch me again.
0: And that settles it. Gildea, you're leaving here tonight. It didn't follow you when you took the trip before. It stayed here. That's one way you can be free of it.
2: Then you believe in the thing, too. Believe it's real.
0: It's real for you, and that's enough. Now, if I remember it, you're giving a lecture at Oxford the last of the week. You're going on up there now. I'll help you pack.
2: I could do that. I could stay at the Grosvenor tonight, take a train in the morning. It's right near the station.
0: Then it's all agreed. I'll get out of it.
2: Wait. Look at Napoleon. Standing there by his cage. He's talking to it. Imitating it. Can you imagine what that thing must look like?
0: Never mind. Let me help you start packing.
2: But I didn't tell you what it really did this evening. What came closer to driving me insane...
0: It doesn't matter.
2: The thing kissed me, Murchison. But not from the outside.
0: What?
2: I could feel it. Warm and wet. Kissing my lips. From the inside.
0: Gildea stayed at the hotel that night and caught the train out to Oxford the next morning. 4 days later, I received a wire from him. I'm still feeling a bit shaky, but everything else is all right. No sign of any visitor. Why don't you try to come up for the lecture Friday night? And please get rid of Napoleon for me. Signed, Gildea. On sudden impulse, I decided to accept his invitation.

0: My train was late, and I arrived at Oxford with only time enough to go directly to the seminar. I slid into my seat just as Gildea was introduced and began his talk. He was pale and perhaps a bit drawn, but seemed otherwise composed and in control of himself. As I sat there, my mind wandered away from his talk, seeking some solution for the horrible problem which I regarded as being as much my own as Gildea's. I decided I would try to persuade him to sell the house in Hyde Park Place, since his strange fixation seemed to be bound up with it. Try to find lodgings elsewhere. Some 10 minutes passed when suddenly I noticed Gildea was becoming very nervous. He faltered in his talk, seemed to be confused. He stood there on the platform, deathly pale, his hands out as though pushing something away from him.
1: Please don't.
0: I knew what was wrong.
1: Ah!
0: Pardon me. Pardon me, please. Could I get through? Pardon me. Let me to him, please. Pardon me. I'm his friend. Gildea. Gildea, can you hear me?
2: Father Murchison.
0: Yes. Everything's all right.
2: It came here. Found me out. It rubbed up against me on the platform. It's no use. Take me back to London.
0: We arrived back in London late the next afternoon. Gildea was a broken old man. He shivered continually, trembled as though shaken by a chill. He claimed to sense the awful presence of that thing always nearby us, accompanying us. And he was constantly terror-stricken lest it might try to touch him again. I stayed with him in the house in Hyde Park. And as night drew on, we sat in the long, book-filled study on the second floor. Pitting brought coffee to us and then withdrew. We found little to talk about, and the silence of the room seemed doubly oppressive without the familiar chatter of the parrot in the background.
2: What did you do with him, Murchison? Napoleon, I mean.
0: I boarded him with a pet shop in Shaftesbury Avenue. I thought you might want him back again after you'd reconsidered.
2: No, I don't want him back. You still can't feel its presence, can you?
0: No, Gildea, I'm afraid I can't.
2: Wish to heaven I couldn't. It's in here with us now, you know.
0: Now, please, please.
2: It doesn't matter. That's no use. I can't fight it any longer. There's no way to fight it.
0: Perhaps that may be the answer, to stop fighting it. You said yourself that you felt it was fond of you, meant you no harm. Then why not stop fighting? Try to return its fondness, its love, if you will.
2: You don't know what you're asking. Even the thought of it sickens me. Fondness, love, for that thing?
0: Perhaps it may be the only way out.
2: Then there's no way out. I tell you, Murchison, I've only one feeling for that creature, and that's hatred. Hatred, disgust, and hatred.
0: Please, try to be calm.
2: Wait. Wait.
0: What is it?
2: Perhaps that's it. Listen. Whatever you are, beast or devil, I hate you, do you hear? I hate you! Murchison, that's doing it. It's recoiling, withdrawing, I can feel it.
0: Gildea, please.
2: I hate you! I hate you! Murchison, it wants to leave. It's beginning to hate me, too, but it wants to leave now. Open the door. Go downstairs and open the front door. Open the front door and let it out.
0: All right, Gildea, if you'll feel better about
2: it. It wants me to go along, but I know how to fight it now. Go, Murchison, hurry! I hate you! I hate you! I hate you!
0: I ran down the stairs and threw open the front door. I stood there, breathing in the night air. It was clear and cold, and the stars hung overhead. I looked across to the park, saw the glow from the street lamp falling on the empty bench directly opposite. And at that moment came a sound that froze my blood with horror. I stood there, paralyzed. Unable to move. Seconds passed. Perhaps minutes, I don't know. I don't know how long I stood there. I glanced across at the empty bench, and for one moment thought I saw a shadow sitting on it. A vague shadow as Gildea saw it one night weeks before. And then the bench was empty, and I heard Pitting running downstairs.
3: Father Murchison, come quickly. Professor Gildea, it was his heart, I think.
0: Yes. Yes, I believe it was his heart.
3: But his... Father Murchison, he's lying up there now, sir. He's dead.
0: Dead? Dead, Pitting?
3: I hope so. I

0: Escape. Produced by William N. Robeson and directed by Norman MacDonald, today brought you How Love Came to Professor Gildea by Robert Hitchens, adapted for radio by Les Crutchfield, with Louis Van Ruten as Professor Gildea, Parley Bear as Father Murchison, Harry Bartell as Pitting, and Paul Fries as the Parrot. Music was conceived by Cy Feuer with Richard Orant at the console. Next week...
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in awareness of our true nature, we get the feeling that oneness is a becoming. It is the perpetual rising toward our more subtle, eternal self, while still being balanced by the forces of our physical earth nature. In this harmonious experience, it is possible for ones who are otherwise seen as women and men of different religious and cultural spheres to function as the universal body of the living God. The contradicting roles of opposition that we play out in the drama of daily earth life is transformed into a mindful inner life work. The nurturing of all life, true self-love. 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

0: tattoo request. Oh, thank you. What have I done to deserve this? Isn't that wonderful?
1: Well, let's just spend the rest of the evening here. We don't have to go nowhere.
0: What time you close? Thank you very much. I cover the waterfront. Anything else you want me to cover, darling? Okay.
1: Okay.
0: Thank you very much. I cover the waterfront. Nothing like a surprise. Isn't that nice? No, why don't you be quiet? Huh? You know? I'm trying to get that off my chest for hours. I cover the waterfront just with

don't you dare touch that dial. Because like the song says, you are out of time. You're almost there, but don't panic. There's still more music to come before you're completely engulfed in the blissful embrace of that little light you see in the distance. Soon you'll be healed, forgiven, and refreshed, free from all trauma, pain, guilt, and shame. You may even forget your own name. But before you dwell in that house forever, here's 30 minutes of easy listening to some slow tracks on 103.5.

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2: Welcome to Left, Right, and Center, everybody. What do voters want? Is it the right personality fit in a candidate? Is it all about endorsements? You know, President Trump says this is the choice. Okay, got it. Or could it be about connecting with a candidate on issues that matter to, say, your family? Something just happened in Iowa. A Republican backed by the president lost his primary to a farmer who spoke about understanding the pain of high fertilizer prices and cancer caused by pesticides. So was this some rebuke of Trump or just voters looking for the right person to make their lives better? Later, critics say people in ICE detention are facing horrific conditions. Trump won over a lot of voters, arguing that tough immigration policies are needed to keep the country safe. Does what's unfolding at these detention centers cross a line? And one listener asks, when AI political ads cross a line? All of that is coming up on Left, Right, and Center.
3: Live from NPR News in New York City, I'm Dwahali Saikautau. President Trump is defending the lack of progress at ending the war with Iran. In an interview with Kristen Welker on NBC's Meet the Press, he says patience is needed. NPR's Tamara Keith has more.
4: Trump insisted going to war with Iran didn't break his anti-war campaign promises because he said this isn't a forever war.
5: I'm moving very fast. I'm into 3 months. You know, Vietnam lasted 19 years. I'm into my third month.
4: It has actually entered its fourth month. Trump said securing a peace deal with Iran could take a long time.
5: They're proud. There are things they never thought they'd be doing that they're going to have to do. They've got no choice. And it takes a little while. You know, you're talking about 47 years of getting away with whatever they wanted. I mean, this should have been done long ago.
4: One major issue is what will happen with Iran's nuclear materials. Tamara Keith, NPR News.
3: In Peru, the presidential runoff election is still too close to call, but exit polls show an early lead for the conservative daughter of a 1990s right-wing autocrat. Simeon Tagle reports from Lima.
6: The country's two principal exit polls gave Keiko Fujimori a 1.4% and 1% lead over her far-left opponent, Roberto Sanchez, when voting stations closed today at 5 p.m. local time. Voting took place without major problems after a polarizing race between two deeply unpopular candidates, both of whom have been linked to corruption and accused of undermining democracy. Keiko has promised to dynamize the economy by cutting red tape and tackle surging crime by building more prisons and putting soldiers on the streets. But she will also face distrust from a large chunk of the electorate who fear she will repeat her father's authoritarian abuses. Official election results could take days. For NPR News, I'm Simeon Tagle in Lima, Peru.
3: Ukrainian President Volodymyr Zelensky met with key European leaders over the weekend in London to discuss how to end the war with Russia. He told British broadcaster Sky News that he wants to freeze the current battlefield lines and why he thinks it's important for the world to stand with Ukraine.
7: It was very important for me, for Americans, not to forget about us. I understand with all the challenges in the Middle East, but this is the biggest war during these 80 years, the biggest in Europe. And that's why this is so big, so many losses, human lives, we need to stop it.
3: At Sunday's Tony Awards in New York City, hosted by singer-songwriter Pink, Best New Musical went to Schmigadoon, and Best Play Revival and Direction went to Death of a Salesman. You're listening to NPR News from New York City. How well are the nation's kids doing? That's a question the Kids Count Report tries to answer each year. It's out today, and it shows improvements in child poverty. But as NPR's Jonah Janaki Mehta reports, there were setbacks in education.
8: For nearly four decades, the Annie E. Casey Foundation has tracked the overall well-being of children based on 16 different measures across economics, health and family, community, and education. The latest report gives a snapshot of how kids fared in 2024. And unfortunately, three of the four education measures got worse when compared to 2019. Math and reading proficiency, as well as preschool attendance, all showed declines. The good news is that more high school students are graduating on time. time, 87%. That's up 1 point from 2023. And two states made progress in education, Louisiana and Mississippi, while South Carolina stayed stable. Janaki Mehta, NPR News.
3: China's President Xi Jinping has arrived in Pyongyang for a rare visit to North Korea. He was given a red carpet welcome by Kim Jong-un and his wife, Lee Sol-ju, while North Korean soldiers stood at attention and then a 21-gun salute was fired in Xi's honor. At the main square in the capital, children carried colorful balloons as thousands of people gathered to welcome Xi, many waving flags from both countries. Ahead of Xi's visit, the first in 7 years, he told North Korea's official newspaper, Nodong Shinmun, that China and DPRK stand at new historical starting point. This is NPR News from New York City.
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2: Welcome to another Left, Right, and Center, everybody. I'm David Green. Well, six more states had their primaries this past week, and with every passing vote, we are looking for signs of what voters really want for the direction of our country, and also figuring out who is going to control Congress. One big question we are asking today, is a Trump endorsement a sure win for a Republican in a primary? It sure seems so for a while, from Indiana to Louisiana to Texas, but then Iowa this past week said, hang on, everybody. Trump's pick for governor there, Congressman Randy Feenstra, lost the primary to farmer and businessman Zach Lane. Here is Lane.
11: We were outspent, opposed by the establishment, told to wait our turn. Well, tonight the people of Iowa had something to say about that, that we're not going to wait anymore.
2: Mo Lathy is here on the left. Sarah Isger is here on the right. And Sarah, I just want to make sure I heard what Zach Lane said there correctly. He is calling his opponent, the guy he just beat, the guy who had Trump's backing, the establishment. Is that where we are in our politics? What just happened in Iowa?
12: Okay, let's break down how this works. The establishment is a bad word because we live in an era where people are mistrustful of institutions, mistrustful of elites. And this is one small piece of what has broken Congress, this idea that if you compromise and legislate, that you are part of the establishment, and therefore not legislating is when you're really a man of the people. So then you can't legislate, so then Congress doesn't do anything.
2: That sounds like a dangerous sort of framing to say is in our politics. If you are making deals and compromising, it means that you're not a person of the people and we don't want you in office.
12: And this is why we can't have nice things.
2: Well, I want to be careful here with Lane's victory, because it's easy to say, oh my God, this is a rebuke of President Trump because the guy Trump endorsed lost. But also, it felt like maybe it was more about Lane meeting the moment for where Iowans might be. I mean, he's a farmer. He could believably talk about preserving family farms. He could talk about the impact of high fuel and fertilizer prices. He got the backing of the RFK Jr. crowd for addressing the state's increasing cancer rates and their connection to pesticides. I mean, here's a bit more from his victory speech.
11: We have to find out what Big Ag and Big Pharma knew about the safety of their products and when they knew it. And we need to direct our great state universities to use every resource at their disposal to fight this cancer epidemic and end it.
2: I mean, Mo, is he just a good candidate? Should we stop coming up with these narratives about whether Trump gets his candidate or doesn't?
13: Yeah, I think it is wise to stop trying to create universal narratives in this primary season. And I think this last Tuesday proved that. The narratives that were solidifying before Tuesday in some places got shattered. In this Iowa primary, I guess it does show that Trump's endorsement it cannot help some candidates. His guy was a notoriously bad campaigner, and like that matters and should not be overlooked in the search for some sort of narrative. But I do think you're right that at least in this race, meeting the moment seemed to matter. He seemed to be talking about those things that Iowa farmers actually cared about. And remember, Iowa farmers, or farmers in general, have been really hit hard by the double whammy of Trump's war in Iran, jacking up the cost of diesel and fertilizer, as well as, before that, the tariffs, which hit farmers particularly hard. So I think there was some level of anxiety. I'm not saying farmers are going to abandon the president wholesale by any stretch of the imagination, but I do think they were ripe for someone to come in and deliver a different kind of message, and he did that.
2: Well, I wonder, as we think about the messages that we should be paying attention to when it comes to this president, I mean, maybe this race was not the moment to say that the headline is Trump's guy, Feenstra, does not win. But if you look at what happened in Congress, you had House Republicans crossing the aisle to vote with Democrats, passing a bill to limit the president's war powers on Iran, the war that you just brought up, Mo. I mean, this is symbolic for now. It would need 2/3 to break a veto. But do you see the dynamics of these midterms, Sarah, starting to play out in Congress and actual votes like this?
12: Donald Trump has made very clear to the Republicans in Congress that he does not care if they win or lose or dry up shriveled along the side of the road. And so, not surprisingly, you're starting to see Republicans try to save themselves. And really, we've been seeing this for about 9-10 months since last November. We started to see Republicans sort of break these little moments. And I think I remember even saying, you know, are we starting to see some lame duck behavior from other, you know, people? And how will this play out for J.D. Vance, right? Because the second they start treating J.D. Vance as the de facto leader of the party is the second Donald Trump loses his mind and starts dragging down J.D. Vance. Now, I think very smartly, you have not seen J.D. Vance sticking his head very far out, Marco Rubio keeping a relatively low political profile. But now Republicans are starting to panic. Every number that you could possibly look at right now is really bad for Republicans. You know, the economy, the president and, you know, approval rating, these very, very basic things. The only thing they have going for them is that Democrats are also incredibly unpopular and not doing themselves any favors with candidate selection. So kind of a race to the bottom on that front.
2: Well, Mo, let me ask you about Democrats, their sort of polling, but also their brand. I mean, some of the strongest emerging challengers to Republicans for Senate seats are not Democrats. They're independents in Montana and South Dakota. The independents running raised more money than the Democrats. And that dynamic is also playing out, you know, in the Idaho and Nebraska Senate races. How do Democrats salvage their brand in some of these middle of the country states, or is there a case for letting independents rise up and let them do the work and chip away? It does seem like a moment of Republican vulnerability, but how are Democrats figuring that out, especially when there seems to be a streak of independents who seem to be building momentum?
13: And this isn't the first time we've seen this in some of these ruby red states. John Tester talks about this all the time in Montana, about how the Democratic brand in Montana is sort of in the toilet. But what's interesting is you're seeing in some of these ruby red states, Republican incumbents, Republican candidates in open seats who are feeling pressure themselves. And so, yeah, Democrats sometimes will say, well, if our brand can't unseat this person, but we can still deny them their seat with an independent who may be friendlier to us, we'll take that bet. It shows just how toxic the Democratic brand is, particularly in rural America. That's where most of these, where you're seeing this dynamic play out the most.
12: But Mo, wait, I have a question about this, because my impression is that they are running as independents because the brand is so toxic, but they are in fact Democrats. They just don't want to associate themselves with the Democratic brand, but they're like, here are my policy positions. And it's like, a Democratic policy platform, but like literally the word Democrat is so.
13: Yeah, I guess we're saying the same thing.
12: Yeah,
13: you know, I was saying that these are independents who are friendlier to Democrats, right? So yeah, I guess we're saying the same thing. And so that just shows the problem with the brand there. But that's in a handful of states. Democrats need to figure out, we've talked about this on the show a million times, that the biggest predictor of how you're going to vote these days is not ideology, it's geography. The closer you are to the downtown of a major city, the more likely you are going to vote for a Democrat. The further away you are from the downtown of a major city, the more likely you are going to vote for a Republican. That's been one of the biggest predictors over the last three cycles. And Democrats are really, really struggling in rural America. And it's one of the reasons why you see Democrats getting overly excited about places like Iowa. Right here we are in a state that Donald Trump won by double digits, that is heavily rural, heavily agricultural, and yet the Republicans seem to be struggling a bit. Democrats are hopeful, but it's going to take more than one election cycle, and it's going to take a different kind of

0: David, what Mo is describing is splitting a political party into two. You can't use the word Democrat in these states because that is associated with progressive language police, wokeism, non-commonsensical language.
1: Right.
0: And so in all of these states that we're talking about, you can run on a more populist, economically socialism platform, and that can be very popular. You just
1: and
0: can't
1: you're, and you're
0: the,
1: trying. Your goal is to unseat Republicans. The goal correct. Is the same yeah. as the Democrats, but it's a different brand. And I guess to Sarah's point, Mo, is that does that worry you? If
2: yes,
1: if you have to change the word. Okay,
2: no, this is
1: you're
2: what
1: worried.
2: I'm saying.
1: You're officially worried. Okay,
2: this is what I'm saying. The Democrats have to do some real work to figure out how to appeal to voters in these areas, particularly in rural America, or else they will never become viable. And they're going to continue to play this game.
0: But this is the problem. You are viable in these other states, like your urban areas. So you have, you know, Zora Mamdani winning in New York on, you know, what amounts to a very progressive, the exact things that make the Democratic brand toxic in these other states. And so you can't adopt the Democratic brand of these independent candidates, or you lose the urban appeal and the progressive enthusiasm. And so I think we're really watching the Democratic Party split into two different parties in a way that the Republican Party just kind of collapsed into the MAGA brand. That's not happening on the Democratic side, because they would be permanently in the minority if they kept only the urban progressive voters, because they would lose so many states that aren't, I mean, I can like name them on one hand, but it's like they're not on a coast.
2: Look, I mean, this isn't the first time we've seen it. We've seen it by Republicans in the past. Lowell Weicker, if you all remember him, was a Republican congressman from Connecticut. And as the Republican Party started to really, really lose steam in the 90s in New England, he became an independent and ran for governor as an independent. He was still acted like a Republican in many ways, but New England is becoming as hostile to Republicans as rural America is becoming to Democrats. So both totally. Parties have played this game in the past. Rather than figure out the root of how they can overcome and be competitive and become a truly national party, this has become the short-term fix. And shocker to everybody, parties sometimes take short-term fixes in order to win an election instead of dealing with the underlying problem.
1: Can I ask you about the counter to all of this, the weird sort of perplexing thing that's happening in a large city where a Democrat might be having trouble being mayor of Los Angeles? I mean, Karen Bass, their vote's still being counted, but it's very possible that she's going to be running against Pratt, who is a social media star, Spencer Pratt. I mean, people knew him from The Hills. As the intro to that show said, the rest is still unwritten. We don't know where this is going. But like, Mo, you were saying that large cities, it's like if you live closer to big cities, you vote for Democrats. Like, here's a D-list star attracting attention. What does this reflect anything about these sort of global changing politics that you both are talking about?
2: Well, it reinforces what I said at the top, which is stop trying to extrapolate national lessons from you know, every single race.
1: Spencer Pratt says he's deeply religious. He's sort of MAGA mold.
0: But this is what's amazing, right? He's not running as a Republican or as MAGA, but his ads about lowering crime, that you can walk down the sidewalk without stepping in human poop, those things everyone, like from the Democratic side, is saying code right wing. And it's like, that will not be good as an election criteria if lowering crime and livability and government competence, you think code right wing, because people are going to pick government competence over time. And the Karen Bass stuff has just been, I think, quite egregious after the fires.
1: So the government incompetence line is something that could work for anyone to kind of unseat.
0: Especially when you attack it as like, oh, that's right wing. And it's like, well, then I guess I'm right wing.
2: And I think it's particularly acute in mayoral races,
0: yes.
2: Right? Where people, those are typically not ideologically driven races. And it's where people feel results the most. And so Karen Bass had a rough start. And so I'm not surprised. What's interesting is that she was the first candidate to make it into the runoff in this race.
1: Yeah. I mean, she's the incumbent in name recognition. And
2: whereas they still don't have, they haven't, you know, at least as of this moment, they hadn't called the first

0: person in the governor's race yet.
1: I mean, the fact that they can't even count the votes fast enough might go to the government competence issue.
0: That's a whole different conversation. But she, you know, she's not without her supporters.
1: The Iowa Democratic Party couldn't count the votes. There's sort of a theme here.
0: I'm sorry. How is this Republican Party doing after 2020 in carrying the banner of being good vote counters?
1: Oh, no. They're just denying the fact of the vote. Totally different issue.
2: Steve Lopez, longtime LA Times columnist, says, here we go. We could be in for one of the more remarkable electoral adventures in city history with a complete novice and MAGA conservative going up against a liberal career politician in a deep blue city and state full of people who are tired of hearing excuses from Democrats. That set it up for you, Mo. Is that fair?
0: Maybe. We'll see. I mean, I'm not saying that there's no resonance in what he's saying, right? People are pissed off. They're pissed off at a lack of results across the country. They will blame parties that are in power. What I am saying, though, is let's kind of wait and see how this shakes out. If he is in the second slot in the runoff, he will have gotten there with probably barely 30% of the vote. And will the rest of the, you know, the voters who voted for other non-Spencer Pratt, non-Karen Bass candidates consolidate around the Democrat, or are they going to go for the change agent? I'd be surprised. But when given the choice between the devil they know and the reality TV star who's never done anything to show that he can get results,
1: they'll just elect him president.
0: Exactly.
2: And with that, we will take a break. We do want to hear what you think about all of this. Join the Left, Right, and Center Substack. We'd love to have you there. You can debate with fellow listeners. 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Mo and Sarah and I are going to come back and talk about the treatment of people who are being held in ICE detention centers here on Left, Right, and Center.
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2: All right, welcome back to Left, Right, and Center. I'm David Green, here with Moa Lathy and Sarah Isger. Sounds we're listening to there from protesters outside Delaney Hall. This was recorded by WABC. Delaney Hall is an ICE detention center in Newark, New Jersey, where 300 inmates are being held, and they are facing inhumane conditions, according to several Democratic lawmakers who visited and vowed to shut the place down. Demonstrators have been stationed outside to try and give inmates their support. Meanwhile, we should say detainees at an ICE facility in Texas have filed a federal lawsuit citing the, quote, horrific conditions they face there as well. And an investigation by the Associated Press found detainees across the country are dying by suicide at an alarming rate. I want to talk about how the country's treating people who have been apprehended by the Trump administration's immigration sweeps, which we should say started a year ago this month, and for some time now have been largely out of the headlines, but that might be changing with some of this reporting and this legal action. Mo, let me start with you. I mean, Brookings estimates about 400,000 people have been booked into ICE detention centers since President Trump took office again. I think voters, a lot of them responded to his promise to crack down on immigration violations to try and keep the country safer. I mean, that was his argument. But if what we're hearing represents the norm in a lot of these centers, do you feel like some of those voters might begin to think about this differently? Does this cross a line?
0: I think they already have started to think about it somewhat differently, which is why for the first time, you know, this president's disapproval rating on immigration is higher than his approval rating. Look, I think voters who heard his immigration rhetoric and voted for him did so because they agreed that we should crack down on the border and we should get violent criminals out of the country who shouldn't be here, who shouldn't have been here in the first place. But what they did not sign off on were these sweeping raids that swept up a lot of people who were here legally, many, some of whom were American citizens. What they did not sign off on was the militarization of these raids that resulted in senseless deaths and murders on the streets of our cities. And I don't think they signed off on rounding people up and keeping them in inhumane conditions. And it's sort of that triple whammy, right? You promised us, Mr. President, I think a lot of these voters are saying, you promised us that you were going to focus on the most violent people and deport them. And what you have done instead is all these other things. And we're not okay with that.
2: Sarah, as I've been reading these stories, like I think about a lot of the conversations that we've had here among the three of us about immigration, that there's like a debate to be had about enforcement. There's a debate to be had about how to handle people who have crossed into our country illegally. Like I just feel like it's important to separate that conversation from the question of how people should be treated when they are detained by our government. And I can't get out of my mind this comment when the Associated Press did a lot of their reporting on this. The Department of Homeland Security's acting chief medical officer, Sean Conley, said that these detainees are getting better, more responsive health care than many aliens have ever received in their entire lives. That feels like a dig that is not necessary and isn't really the answering the question as to some of these horrendous incidents that we seem to be learning about.
1: Here's the problem that you guys aren't grappling with. This is a bundle of sticks. This is trade-offs. Voters aren't being offered immigration enforcement and all of these other, you know, nice things that come with it. They're being offered two very stark choices. No serious immigration enforcement or immigration enforcement, but it comes with all of these really negative side effects, let's call them. And if you give voters only that choice, some of them, and it looks like the majority of them, will pick the immigration enforcement with the bad effects rather than a party that does not want to enforce immigration laws at all. So you guys are saying that, like, wouldn't it be nice if we could have a little bit of both? Like, yeah, it would be. Democrats are free to propose that and actually do that. But time and again, they get elected to office and they're not doing it. And so voters were like, we don't believe you. And so if it's a bundle of sticks and you can't take, you know, pick and choose which sticks you want, then we're going to take the other bundle. And at this point, frankly, I blame the Democratic Party because I think it would be so easy for them to sweep in and be the party of government competence, immigration enforcement that is humane, all sorts of things that wouldn't even really change what their brand is. But again, both parties have been captured by their bases. They're unwilling to reach to the middle. They're unwilling to have persuasion elections. These are turnout elections, base elections. And so large swaths of the middle of the country, including what you two are describing in this very Pollyannish, wouldn't it be nice if we all held hands and sang John Lennon? Nobody's being offered that.
0: I mean, I do recall Democrats pushing forward a border security bill before the 2024 election. And Republicans killing it,
1: yep,
0: because then candidate Trump wanted, right? So there's an...
1: And voters picked candidate Trump because they didn't believe that Democrats would be serious about it. As in, Trump wanted voters to have that choice.
0: The political ploy worked, but Democrats actually did put it forward. If Democrats actually win this election, they've got an opportunity. I'm with you, Sarah. Like, Democrats need to show that they are serious about border security, but in a better way.
1: Yeah, that's all they would have to do. But voters right now don't believe they'll do it because of the presidencies of Obama and Biden.
0: So I think it's an opportunity for Democrats. But I don't think voters right now are happy. You're right. They're not happy with this binary choice. You point to them looking at the failures of Democrats when they were in charge, but they're seeing play out live every single day the failures of this administration now that they're in charge.
1: Totally.
0: They don't
1: agree.
0: Feel safer. as they see American citizens getting gunned down in the streets by a militarized federal government. They don't feel safer because nannies or day workers are getting yanked out of churches or schools or Home Depot parking lots. They don't feel safer because of any of that. So this is where the opportunity presents itself politically.
1: But I don't see a lot of Democrats running on immigration enforcement. And by the way, just to prove how much I agree with you on this, this case that I read today was from Alabama. This guy, who is an American citizen of, you know, Mexican origin, born here, to be clear, but his parents are from Mexico, keeps getting stopped over and over again violently by ICE and detained. And then he shows them his real ID. And they're like, well, that could be fake because he works in construction. And there's nothing this guy can do because over and over again, he's Hispanic. He looks Hispanic and he works in construction. And so every time they like violate property rights by coming on this construction site, throw him to the ground like every week. Like this isn't gonna work in a country that is supposed to have the rule of law. I'm totally agreeing with you.
0: Yep.
1: But Graham Plattner isn't running on immigration enforcement.
2: All right. You're listening to Left, Right, and Center from KCRW. I want to keep this conversation going about ICE detention, immigration. Sarah, I want to kind of come back. Well, it's kind of what both of you were saying. I think there is a really serious political and policy question to answer here. And some of the politics, you know, as we said, are there Democrats who would come out and say the conditions at these ICE detention centers are deplorable? But also, like, we're running on a platform of we understand that tough enforcement is necessary. We're not hearing that from Democrats in the kind of political policy conversation. But also, like, it's okay for that conversation to happen and to make an argument for humane treatment of human beings. Like, and that's on the administration that is actually running these detention centers. Like, this Associated Press story, an Albanian man's pain grew so unbearable, he pulled out his own tooth as he languished for months in New Mexico. A Honduran mother of two said she was hospitalized for a heart problem after she was denied blood pressure medication in Florida. Venezuelan man said his leg grew purple and swollen from flesh-eating bacteria. Like, we can have the debate about where both parties might be sort of living in the extremes, and that is a huge problem. But, like, I don't want to forget the people who are suffering here.
1: Base elections. Meaning the reason you're not hearing Democrats say we should treat people humanely but also shut down the southern border is because they are catering to their base. The reason you're hearing Republicans say we're going to shut down the southern border and we don't care what it takes is because they're catering to their base. It's the exact same political motivation. You're just seeing the different manifestations of it.
2: That's why this doctor at DHS said, oh, aliens are getting the best treatment because that's playing to a very small base and,
1: yes,
2: and not to the middle of the country.
1: That votes in primaries.
0: Tom Suozzi in New York figured it out. Right. In the last election cycle, he figured out that you could have this conversation and win elections by sort of threading this needle. But look, with this administration, with the Trump administration, part of me thinks that the cruelty is part of the message.
1: It is. It's part of the deterrence to deter people from wanting to come because you're not going to get free health care. You're not going to get to stay up at a holiday, you know, Ramada.
2: But does that include treating people like dirt in the detention centers? Like,
1: yeah.
2: I mean, is that?
1: Yeah, David, it does. It's the family separation policy. It's all of it. The point is, do not come. And that's the Republican message.
2: You think this administration is deliberately allowing these people to suffer in these detention centers to send a message of deterrence?
1: I think they're deliberately indifferent.
2: And is that okay?
0: I think they like these stories. That one, it's a deterrent, but two, that it sets up this choice for voters, right? That we're the ones who are tough and look at Democrats who are out there crying about these inhumane conditions instead of folk. They're more worried about the immigrants than they are about you.
1: They're not crying when an illegal alien drives a truck into a family and kills them.
0: They say that part out loud all the time. But what I think they are underestimating is the tolerance of most Americans at seeing their government treating other people inhumanely.
2: Well, Sarah, where would you draw the line? I mean, in terms of how much to allow this sort of treatment in these detention centers in order to send a message of deterrence?
1: I think it's pretty clear that we have all sorts of legal lines in this country for the requirements and health, you know, needs to be met by anyone who is being held by the government.
2: So they should be following the law. But which I know you believe that. And that's one of the points I want to make about, like, Mark Wayne Mullen, who took over at DHS. Like, he's in this he's in this hearing on the Hill this week, and he was being pressed on his department violating a lot of court orders, which is presumably where the rule of law would play out. And this is what he said.
6: If we didn't think

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1: Air quotes around it, is sign of the president understanding that they can only go so far with their retribution tour and that people are finally pushing back and they'll bend to that. Within hours of announcing this walk back on the weaponization fund, the retribution fund, he appointed the administration's sort of chief retribution officer, Bill Pulte, to become the director of national intelligence. I mean, this guy has literally zero experience in the national in the intelligence or national security space, which, by the way, the law creating this position states you must have national security or intelligence experience. Has absolutely zero experience in it. The president just likes him because he's used his current perch overseeing federal housing to go after the president's political enemies. So yeah, we got played.
2: Yeah, we're all fired up. Fired up is good, and I want to bring in a listener who is also fired up. After our conversation that we had on the show last week about AI, several listeners actually were really concerned about AI and how it might be playing out and will play out in our politics. Take a listen here.
3: I'm Brandon calling in from San Francisco. I've been watching the LA mayor's race, and there's been a wave of AI videos boosting Spencer Pratt, portraying him as Batman and other superheroes, in addition to showing politicians like Karen Bass as the Joker, garnering millions of views online. It left me with a couple questions. First, is this even legal, or is it all just protected satire? And two, right now, Pratt's campaign denies making these videos, so it's all supposedly independent. But going forward, can campaigns and super PACs actually fund this kind of content themselves? And if they do, what would they have to disclose?
2: Did you all see this ad? It was apparently made by a person whose bio says filmmaker. It does show Bass, Gavin Newsom, Kamala Harris eating cake, laughing at people who are begging for them to do something about drug addicts and crime in Los Angeles. And then Spencer Pratt shows up with a crowd to throw tomatoes at them. Sarah, is this legal?
4: Yes. In terms of an independent expenditure using AI to create an ad, no problem. Now, there will still be defamation law, things like that, that you would run up against if they were defamatory. Same as any political ad, actual false things, you can generally have those taken down as well.
2: But looking like Karen Bass and not actually being Karen Bass is not a false thing that could be used in like a defamation suit. An AI version of someone that's entirely created is...
4: Yeah, and I don't think there's any confusion that is Karen Bass, for instance, as the Joker, that was a realistic portrayal. And I guess I would just say, like, if you're uncomfortable with this or don't like it, you know, do you like posting on Twitter, I like this candidate or I don't like this candidate? Because the only thing that's protecting you to allow you to support or criticize a candidate with your own voice is the same thing that's protecting them from doing this. There, you know, is no line that we could really draw. And this is my whole problem with people who hate on Citizens United. It's like, really? You don't want to protect people from having political speech? Because the government sat there in the oral argument for Citizens United and said they could ban books. They could ban pamphlets that were in favor of or against a candidate that you made. As in, not the candidate. These are independent, you know, voters who have feelings about candidates. And the government was like, yeah, we could ban someone from writing a book that on the last page of the 500-page book says, don't vote for Hillary Clinton. Like, that should scare you far more than a Batman ad.
2: But not just a Batman ad. I'm scared that someone could create – I mean, this, I think, is more clearly like – satire, but like, Mo, what is stopping someone from creating an AI, a picture of someone giving a speech that looks like it could be a campaign rally and putting words in their mouth? I mean, couldn't that change the course of
4: an election? You could take down.
2: You could take down.
1: And it's already happened. James Tallarico in Texas, the National Republican Senate Committee posted an AI-generated ad of him saying things that he didn't actually say. And so, yeah, I'm concerned. Now, I think it is going to be hard to find a way to legally ban

0: the use of AI in political ads. Like, I'm just not sure that that framework exists without stepping on First Amendment issues, as Sarah pointed out. What you are seeing is a few different things, and none of them, I think, go far enough. There's no federal ban, and you're not going to see the federal government do much on this space, but about 30 states now have laws on AI and deep fakes and political ads. Most of them require disclosure, right? So if they are, I think the quote was generated or substantially altered using AI, there needs to be a disclosure when it's a campaign or candidate generated product. Much like you see disclosures, the paid for disclosures on television ads, a lot, it's still weak, right? They can do it like in 4-point font and flash it for 3 seconds at the beginning or the end. I would love to see those strengthened a little bit so that it is clearly identified. Not in the case of this Batman ad, is like, whatever. I think most people see that as satire and parody.
1: But for the ones who don't.
0: I think it is important that we have that. But in this case, it wouldn't have solved anything because this was not generated by the campaign.
1: Well, and that's my question for you, Sarah. You're saying that you could take the ad down if it looks like someone is giving a speech, but it's not actually them. But what if that is made by a private citizen? Like, what if this guy who made this ad with the Joker just did an ad with, I don't know, Donald Trump or Gavin Newsom that looked like it was real, like giving a speech at a banquet and saying stuff that they never said? Could that be taken down legally?
2: Let me give you some good news and some bad news on that front. The good news is you can sue that person.
1: For?
2: Defamation, false light. You have various torts that you, if you were harmed by that.
1: You couldn't sue over the Joker stuff because that's more satire. But if you were harmed by something that it looks like it's actually you.
2: Yeah.
1: Okay.
2: The bad news is this like random person on the internet, you may not be able to find them. Even if you sue them, the damage will have already been done. You can only sue them for damage.
1: Video could be out there changing people's votes.
2: It's someone in some other country, right? Iran has someone doing this.
0: Right.
2: And so,
0: right.
2: It's not that I'm dismissing Mo's fears at all. I think this is ripe for foreign interference. And my God, have we seen our adversaries try to influence our elections through social media in things that even we don't need them to be fake. They're able to do it when it's true. I mean, we know how much money and time and energy Russia spent in 2016 on social media trying to gin up racial tensions in this country. And they were incredibly effective at doing it. Many of those sites that you may have seen about Black Lives Matter and stuff were actually just Russian bot farms doing that for both sides. They just wanted to sow chaos in the United States. Iran does this. China does this. AI will simply make them better, faster, stronger at it.
0: Look, Congress couldn't even agree to pass a disclaimer law on internet ads, on social media. The same thing that we have on TV, they couldn't even agree to put it on that. So the notion that they're going to come in to figure this out, I think is laughable. We as voters are going to have to look at this stuff with more skepticism and a more critical eye.
2: And elect people to Congress who will actually do their job.
0: Right.
1: And with that, Brandon, thank you for that question and keep the questions coming, everybody. We love hearing from you. You can record a voice memo, 30 seconds or so if you can, and send the voice memo to us at lrc@kcrw.org. That's lrc@kcrw.org. Give us your first name, where you're calling from, and we promise we will listen to your question and maybe talk about it on the show. All right, we're going to leave it there and go to our left, right, and center rants and raves. I feel like there's a lot to either rant or rave about today. Sarah, what do you want to rant or rave about?
2: So, you know, when you're really upset about something or just stressed and like the meme online is to tell someone to touch grass. I took that to the extreme this week. My son has planted a garden. He's very, very proud of it. And he planted these sweet peppers.
1: Nice.
2: And I've been watching these little mites crawl all over the sweet peppers. And so yesterday I took about 3 hours off in the afternoon and I sat there and I deloused these pepper plants.
1: You're a good
2: and I
1: mom.
2: Mean, I first took them off by hand, and then they kept crawling back on the plant. So then someone suggested citrus. I tried that. They were very much still alive. Then dish soap. Nope, that was too slow acting as well. And I just kept sitting there having to manually get these mites off the plant. Then we went nuclear and got rubbing alcohol, 72% isopropyl for those who have this problem at home. And I mixed it with the lemon juice and the dish soap.
1: Oh, with the citrus.
2: And that was the end of that. And my plants are mite free.
1: But need that concoction.
2: Yeah. And I have ants now coming to pick up the bodies. I'm spending a lot of time staring at this. And I have to tell you, David, it's bringing me a lot of joy. And I really think like our little, you know, lizard brains actually do need to touch grass.
1: This is your mental break from, you know, podcasting and editing and book tour and all that stuff. You need to be extinguishing small insects.
2: Which, you know, I actually feel very mixed about, because if you're in my house, no bugs die in my house.
1: Yes.
2: But, you know, these peppers are very important to my son. So some mites had to die.
1: Yeah. And you have to be a good mom. Yeah. Motherhood takes over for that philosophical never kill an insect thing that you have going on. Okay, Mo.
0: I got a rant. Now that I've got two teenagers, I see more, not from mine, obviously, but I see more of, like, kids are cruel. And in the latest example of that, there's Wall Street Journal just had an interesting story about a new bullying tactic that's creeping into school cafeterias, where kids are snapping and sharing photos of other students eating lunch. And the shaming tends to kind of fall into one of two categories, apparently. The ugly mouthful, like catching that shot of someone when they're just looking gross.
2: Mastication is gross.
0: Or the lonely eater.
1: Oh, no, that's awful.
0: And they're posting it on text chains, on social media. There was a kid in San Diego who said this has happened to them like 30, 40 times. There is a girl in Ohio who ended up not eating in front of anyone at school again for a full year because of this. Like, kids can be cruel. And in social media, they have the era of social media and phones everywhere, they have no mechanism to escape it, apparently, at any time. So this is yet reason number 2032 why I support keeping phones out of our schools altogether.
1: Which is a debate in Pennsylvania and other places.
0: In a lot of places,
1: thinking about banning it altogether, yeah.
0: Yeah.
2: Well, if you're listening to this show and ate lunch alone in high school, don't worry. I did too.
1: Me too. And sometimes I liked it, like
2: Same.
1: A lot. Like it, I mean.
0: I still like it. Eating alone. Yeah.
2: And we're all ugly eaters. So don't you worry about it, nerds. The nerds end up winning in the end.
1: I don't know if there's a rant or rave. You two travel as much as I do. When you're in hotels, iron or steamer?
0: Steamer.
2: Steamer.
1: Can we rave about steamers?
0: Please.
1: Like I've been staying in one hotel a lot, and the hotel reliably has had a steamer in the room, and I have come to like expect it. And I got to my room at late in the evening, and there was an iron, and I was like,
2: you steaming your t-shirt and jeans? What are you steaming there, David?
1: Like a blazer for the next day? Like just get it ready, steam it? Is that so crazy?
2: We wear a t-shirt every day.
1: I mean, with you two, yeah. But sometimes I've got a blazer behind me. So I think, I don't know if it's a cost thing. I just think, I don't know if anyone out there is begging to keep irons instead of switching to steamers. And I want to rave about hotels.
2: Women can't use iron because we have all these darts, you know, for our boobs. And so you can't really iron around darts. Mm. It's very hard.
1: Okay. I will let you make that argument to the hotels for why they should all have steamers.
2: And it's sexist to have irons.
1: Yes. What she said. So I hope all the hotels out there are hearing us.
2: By the way, you know how we know women are like really coming up in executive world is because now these hotels do have steamers, which is more female friendly. And often they have makeup wipes in the room. That's a new thing that is also for female business travelers. So women, you're taking over that C-suite and I love it.
1: And it's about time. Okay. That's all the time we have. Sarah, Mo, thank you. Thank you to Leo Duran, who's the producer of Left, Right, and Center. Thank you to our executive producer, Arnie Seipel. The show is recorded and mixed by Nick Lamponi. Thank you to Jason Munduck. I hear it's So Good Media in Lancaster, Pennsylvania, for hosting me. Todd M. Simon composed our theme music. 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
2: When Feynman came along with his diagrams, now everybody could do the calculations.
1: How did being part of the Manhattan Project affect his outlook on life?
3: He thinks there's no point in building anything. Everything is going to blow up. Russia's now got the bomb. And so he just couldn't get started working.
1: But he did get started again once he moved out west. We will hear about his fruitful second act in California.
2: At Caltech, he was a hero right up to the end.
1: And we'll hear about his flaws.
4: He means an old-fashioned sexist.
1: It's coming up on Freakonomics Radio right after this hour's news.
5: Live from NPR News in Washington, I'm Dave Mattingly. The ceasefire between the U.S. and Iran continues to be tested. Israel says it struck military targets in central and western Iran today, a day after Iran fired ballistic missiles at Israel. The Israeli military says all of the Iranian missiles were intercepted. NPR's Greg Myrie has more.
6: The Iranian missiles targeted northern Israel, where warning sirens rang out Sunday night. The Israeli military said shortly afterward it had shot down all the incoming missiles. Falling debris ignited brush fires, but no damage or injuries were reported. Iran's Revolutionary Guard Corps said it targeted an Israeli airbase outside the city of Haifa. Iran warned earlier it might act due to ongoing Israeli attacks against Hezbollah, the Lebanese militant group closely allied with Iran. Israel's military spokesman said Iran had made a, quote, grave mistake. The latest fighting further complicates the already difficult effort to work out an end to the war in Iran. Greg Myrie, NPR News, Tel Aviv.
5: Ukraine's President Volodymyr Zelensky met with the leaders of Britain, France, and Germany yesterday in London. NPR's Polina Litvinova says Zelensky pushed European leaders for more support to bolster his country's air defenses.
7: According to Zelensky, Russia has been losing more than 30,000 soldiers, including killed and wounded, for 5 months in a row. Russia is not winning on the battlefield, he wrote on social media. But Kyiv still needs allies' help to protect its skies from Russian ballistic missiles. Strengthening Ukrainian air defense was one of the main topics during the talks. Another one was diplomacy. Zelensky believes Europe must be at the negotiating table, but its position, quote, should be strong. Polina Litvinova, NPR News, Kyiv.
5: Lawmakers in the House are preparing to take up a $70 billion bill to fund federal immigration enforcement for the next 3 years. That measure cleared the Senate last week. NPR's Eric McDaniel says border security and immigration enforcement are among President Trump's top priorities.
8: Mass deportations were a central campaign talking point for Trump, but it took basically 6 months to get here, and they weren't quiet. Public opinion started to turn on immigration enforcement after federal agents killed 2 American citizens in Minnesota early in the year. And Democrats, of course, shut down the agency that oversees immigration enforcement for months in a failed effort to secure reforms like body cameras and limits on face covering, stuff like that.
5: That's NPR's Eric McDaniel. Much of the money would fund U.S. Immigration and Customs Enforcement, or ICE. Police in New York City say 6 people were injured last night in a stabbing attack inside Penn Station. A suspect is in custody. This is NPR News. Security will be tight at Game 3 of the NBA Finals in New York City. President Trump is planning to attend tonight's game at Madison Square Garden. Fans are being advised to arrive at the game at least 2 hours early because of the extra security. The Knicks lead the San Antonio Spurs in the finals, 2-0. The Men's World Cup soccer tournament kicks off this week at stadiums in the U.S., Canada, and Mexico. The U.S. plays its first group stage match on Friday night against Paraguay at SoFi Stadium in Inglewood, California. As NPR's Windsor Johnston reports, Kansas City is one of the cities bracing for the large crowds.
9: Regional planners say the World Cup could bring as many as 650,000 visitors to the Kansas City area. Communities across the region are finalizing security, transportation, and emergency response plans ahead of the tournament. Meg Ralph is the Overland Park Strategic Communications Director. She says communities are also trying to make sure fans without tickets can still take part.
10: Most communities that I know of are offering free or low-cost watch party experiences for people who either don't want to go to the game or can't get to the game. And so that is a really good alternative to still kind of feel that soccer atmosphere.
9: Kansas City's first match is set for June 16th when Argentina takes on Algeria. Windsor Johnston, NPR News.
5: The World Cup final will be played July 19th at MetLife Stadium in East Rutherford, New Jersey. Wall Street futures are mostly higher this morning. I'm Dave Mattingly, NPR News in Washington.
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1: Hey there, Stephen Dubner. A couple years ago, we made a three-part series about the physicist Richard Feynman, and we heard from so many of you that we have decided to replay it now. This is part two. We have updated facts and figures as necessary. The biggest update you'll want to keep in mind as you listen today is that both the Feynman family home and Zorthian Ranch were destroyed in the L.A. wildfires last year. As always, thanks for listening. Chapter 3, Spinning Plates. Last week, we talked about Richard Feynman's early life and scientific career, which took him to Los Alamos, where he joined the team of physicists who developed the atomic bomb. After the war ended, Feynman went back east, where he'd grown up and gone to school. And here now was 27-year-old Richard Feynman, his wife dead, the war over, his mind still spinning from the destructive capability of the bomb that he had helped create. He had now taken a job teaching physics at Cornell University. Here is Ralph Layton, who was Feynman's writing and drumming partner.
3: He went to Japan shortly after the war to help physics recover. And he even went to the length of learning Japanese to a pretty decent level. You know, I think that was part of atoning. He became very interested in Japanese culture and Buddhism and would quote from a Buddhist priest who said, you know, to every man is given the keys to the gates of heaven. The same keys open the gates to hell.
1: And here is science journalist Charles Mann, author of The Second Creation, a book about the history of modern physics.
13: I think the general thought in physics is we built this bomb because the Nazis were building it, and then we, without thinking about it at all, dropped it on Japan. He was shocked by this, as were a lot of physicists. I don't think he was as sententious as, you know, somebody like Oppenheimer, physics has known sin or something, but he was very distressed. And he went to Cornell and just felt like, what is the point in studying, you know, beta decay?
3: He was very depressed after the war, and he's starting off at Cornell, and he can't get back to work. He thinks there's no point in building anything. Everything's going to blow up. Russia's now got the bomb. And so he just couldn't get started working.
1: And here is Feynman himself speaking to the BBC for a film called Feynman, The Pleasure of Finding Things Out, which first aired in 1981.
14: So I was really in a kind of depressive condition. They expected me to be wonderful to offer me a job like this, and I wasn't wonderful. And I thought to myself, I haven't done anything important. Well, I'm never going to do anything important. But I used to enjoy physics and mathematical things, and because I used to play with it. It was never very important, but I used to do things for the fun of it. So I decided I'm going to do things only for the fun of it.
15: And only that afternoon when I was eating lunch, some kid threw up a plate in the cafeteria, which has a blue medallion on the plate, the Cornell sign.
3: He noticed the medallion on the bottom of the plate seemed to turn around at a different rate than the plate wobbled. So he says to himself, that looks like a fun little thing to work out. And he works it out, and then he takes it to his mentor, Hans Bethe, the one who got him to Cornell, having met him at Los Alamos. He says, hey, Hans, check this out. Look at this. Look at this. And Hans says, well, what's it good for? And Feynman says, absolutely nothing, but isn't it amazing? Isn't it great?
13: And it reminded him, there's all these things that you could find out about the world. And he didn't really care that this was, you know, this was just something that was an itch that he could scratch. And it was so pleasurable, I think, to him. And I think many scientists can identify with this. And in a small way for journalists, too. When something happens, you go, oh, that's what's going on.
3: And his Nobel Prize winning work actually came from the spin of the plate. And then it goes to spin of electrons and equations. He said it all came tumbling out from working out the wobble of a spinning plate.
16: It has to do with curiosity. It has to do with people wondering what makes something do something. And then to discover that if you try to get answers, that they're related to each other. The things that make the wind make the waves, and the motion of water is like the motion of air, is like the motion of sand. The fact that things have common features turns out more and more universal. What we're looking for is how everything works and how everything is, what makes everything work.
13: This is probably a little glib, but he loved puzzles. He loved the idea that there is all this stuff for us to know. My father-in-law, whose name is Toshiro Kinoshita, and was an important physicist in his own right and one of the great experts on quantum electrodynamics, which is the theory of light and matter. It was Feynman's own specialty. So let me tell you a funny story that my father-in-law used to tell about Feynman to explain what Feynman was like. They're both at Cornell, and my father-in-law found in one of Feynman's papers an error. And Feynman's response was so characteristic. First, he immediately went to visit my father-in-law, Tom, as he was called, and apologized to him personally for committing the error. And he repeated this over and over again, because from his point of view, it was a waste of Tom's time to fix his mistakes. So he profusely apologized. The second thing he did was said, let's work together on a paper. So they picked, it was a kind of a technical calculation, I won't go into the details, but Feynman's idea for collaborating was they would take offices next to each other, and they would each work on the problem for a period of time, and then they would compare notes and see what their separate solutions were. My father-in-law was a fantastic calculator. He would just wade into these things. So he piled up paper doing calculation after calculation and calculation. Over in the next office, he heard Feynman. And Feynman, as you may have heard, was fascinated by drums and the bongos. He didn't want to play the bongos, you know, in the physics department because it would be distracting. So he got two pencils and he would tap them on the radiator. And he did this for hours every day, like this. And he didn't know that the sound traveled through the radiator to the next office. And it drove my father-in-law crazy. Here he is doing these, you know, complicated calculations. And here's this other guy sitting by the radiator. My father-in-law, I should say, is quite shy. And so the idea of telling him to shut up, it's not, you know, that's just not part of my father-in-law. But at the same time, he's thinking, like, what the heck? You know, for the entire month or whatever the time period was. And so at the end of the time, he goes over and he meets with Feynman. He comes with this, you know, huge wad of paper and says, I think I figured it out. And Feynman has one sheet of paper. And he had spent the entire time thinking about how to make the problem simple. And that's what he'd been doing when he'd been doing the bongos. And then he had solved the problem in 15 minutes.
1: Despite the radiator to bang on, despite the nice collaboration with a Japanese colleague, a small atonement, perhaps, despite the wobbling plates in the cafeteria, Feynman never felt at home at Cornell. He never even had a permanent residence there. Upstate New York could be cold and dreary. He started traveling to South America. He fell in love with Brazil. He played a lot of bongo in Brazil, but that is not where he would end up. back in the archives at Caltech with Michelle Feynman, we come across a couple letters her father sent to Robert Oppenheimer. He was teaching at the University of California, Berkeley.
17: So now my dad is at Cornell, teaching at Cornell. Dear Oppie, it looks black for my proposed visit to California. Cornell is all loaded up with graduate students. There are many more than ever before, and we have all we can do to handle them. The department was, therefore, very reluctant to let me go for the spring semester, as I was needed to help handle the load. There is another personal reason. My father has died, and I do not want to go too far away from my mother in New York, at least for a while. I was looking forward to visiting you at Berkeley, as you know. I'm sorry to have to disappoint both myself and you. I had been hoping to see many friends again, but that is the way things go. Sincerely, R.P. This is the following January 6, 1947. Dear Oppie, I wonder if after the disappointment we had last time, you would still consider having me for a visit during the fall semester this year. I'm trying to get a leave of absence from Cornell University for the fall term, and the situation looks pretty promising. If you would like me to come, will you please let me know, and I will turn all my attention on getting a leave of absence.
1: It would take a couple more years to fully break free from Cornell, but it happened.
18: I think he was changing the tire in the snow for, you know, the last time, and then had this offer from Caltech and said, definitely, I'm there.
1: And California, it turned out, was just the medicine Feynman needed. The Golden State seemed to put him in a golden state of mind. He would start a family.
19: Finally, my mom told him he was crazy and pointed out the crazy things he was doing.
1: He would revolutionize his field.
2: When Feynman came along with his diagrams, now everybody could do the calculations.
1: And he'd keep trying to open his mind even further.
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2: On July 16th, 1945, a team of U.S. scientists based in Los Alamos, New Mexico, conducted what their leader, J. Robert Oppenheimer, had named the Trinity Test. They were detonating a new kind of bomb way out in the desert, a couple hundred miles from the secret lab at Los Alamos where they had created it. The U.S. President, Harry Truman, seemed to fully grasp the magnitude of this moment.
3: It is an atomic bomb. It is a harnessing of the basic power of the universe.
2: Oppenheimer had put together a dream team of experienced physicists, many of them recent refugees from Nazi Germany. Also playing a minor but important role was a 24-year-old physicist from Queens, New York, named Richard Feynman. Years later, here is how Feynman described watching the Trinity test.
4: Okay, time comes, and this tremendous flash, so bright, and I see this purple splotch on the floor of the truck. And I says, that ain't it. That's an afterimage. So I turn back up, and I see this white light changing into yellow and into orange. The clouds form, and then they disappear again. And then finally, a big ball of orange has started to rise and billow a little bit and get a little bit black around the edges. And then you see it's a big ball of smoke with flashes on the inside of the fire going out, the heat. And all this took about 1 minute. Finally, after about a minute and a half, suddenly there's a tremendous noise. Bang! And then rumbles like thunder. And that's what convinced me. Nobody had said a word during this whole minute. We're all just watching quietly. But this sound released everybody because the solidity of the sound at that distance meant that it really worked. The man who was standing next to me said, "What's that?" I said, "That was the bomb."
2: Yes, that was the bomb. Just a few weeks later, the U.S. dropped one of these new atomic bombs on Japan. President Truman.
3: A short time ago, an American airplane dropped one bomb on Hiroshima and destroyed its usefulness to the enemy. That bomb has more power than 20,000 tons of TNT. With this bomb, we have now added a new and revolutionary increase in destruction.
2: Hiroshima was destroyed. Tens of thousands of Japanese were killed. 3 days later, the U.S. dropped a second bomb on the port city of Nagasaki. Again, the carnage was extreme. 6 days later, Japan surrendered, putting an end to World War II. The U.S. victory was, of course, welcome. But Richard Feynman was among those who wondered about the cost of the victory.
4: My first reaction after I was finished with this thing was, it's useless to make anything.
2: Feynman thought that with the existence of nuclear weapons, it was only a matter of time before we humans would wipe ourselves off the earth.
5: I remember being in New York with my mother in a restaurant right after, immediately. I would see people building a bridge, and I would say, they don't understand. I really believe that it was senseless to make anything because it would all be destroyed very soon anyway.
6: He would take in a view and he would automatically visualize destruction from a bomb.
2: That's Michelle Feynman, his daughter.
6: His entire being was permeated by his effort at the war, and I don't think that it was a happy time at all. His father had died, his wife had died. He would look at people building things and think, why bother?
2: For 5 years after the war, Feynman taught physics at Cornell University. He was depressed and restless. He had a hard time engaging in his work, a problem he'd never had before. Winters in upstate New York were long and cold. He needed to get away.
6: A friend of his said, what are you doing this summer? And he said, oh, I was going to go to South America. And he said, fantastic, come to Brazil. He had to learn Portuguese quickly.
2: That trip lasted 6 weeks, but Feynman returned shortly after for his sabbatical year to teach at the Brazilian Center for Research in Physics in Rio. At least part of his salary was paid by the U.S. State Department.
6: They were trying to decide what time of day his class would be, and they said, the students don't like morning classes. And so my father said, okay, so I'll teach the class in the afternoon. And then the person said, oh, no, no, no, but the beach is so nice in the afternoon. You really must go to the beach in the afternoon. You teach your class in the morning. And my father said, but I thought the students didn't want to have a morning class. Oh, no, if it's better for you, you should do it that way.
2: Feynman had grown up near the beach in Far Rockaway, Queens, in New York City. The beaches in Rio were a little bit different from the beaches in Queens. More samba music, more sun, more fun. Feynman wrote a letter to his physicist friend Enrico Fermi. I get lots of ideas at the beach, he said. So when his sabbatical was over, Feynman happily left Cornell for good and took a position at the California Institute of Technology.
6: California was kind of a fresh start for him. He had open sky and sunny weather, and maybe because of his time in Los Alamos and really enjoying the rugged countryside, that probably set him on a path that he knew he liked the West.
2: Caltech is in Pasadena, a picturesque and relatively old city just northeast of downtown Los Angeles. It's still got flourishes of old world wealth and flourishes of California hippie, too, with the Caltech nerd vibe snuggled comfortably between them. It seemed like a good idea for us to spend some time in Pasadena to get a better feel for Richard Feynman.
6: And we will be driving by the house where I grew up, and then we're going to the cemetery, and we will see where my parents are.
2: Pasadena is known as the City of Roses. It hosts the annual Rose Parade. So we will hear about some Feynman roses and thorns. Chapter 4, Feynman, the Scientist. Richard Feynman joined the Caltech faculty in 1950, and he stayed there until he died 38 years later. For most of that time, he wasn't well known to the wider public, but he was a bit of a celebrity in Pasadena. Especially among his fellow academics, he stood out for his wit, which had some sharp edges, for his bongo playing, and also for the van he drove.
7: It's a Dodge tradesman van, and it's the extended version. It gets horrifying gas mileage. It's super loud. It puts out clouds and clouds of hellish hydrocarbons when it runs, and it's incredibly long and uncomfortable to drive.
2: That is Seamus Blackley, who is best known for having helped create the Xbox for Microsoft. He never met Richard Feynman, but he has been a fan since he was a teenager, which is why today he is the keeper of Feynman's old van. We visited him at the garage in Pasadena where he keeps it.
7: So think of like a 70s plumber who painted his truck this horrible two-tone beige. And that's what Dick Feynman decided to buy when he got his Nobel Prize.
2: On the sides of the van are some painted patterns that have been mistaken for hieroglyphics and Native American symbols.
7: If you don't know what they are, it looks like a homeless guy has drawn on the side of this van. Most people don't give it a second look, but if you're driving somewhere and a physicist sees it, they freak out and run at you, and like you almost kill them and stuff.
6: So the van was context is my parents like to camp and not go to a campground, but go to kind of the road less traveled. You know, if you go to like a fork in the road and you see one side is kind of pristine and the other side looks treacherous, oh, we'll go to the treacherous side. And at some point when I think I was in first grade or so, we got this cool van and they got it all set up for camping. My mom was very careful and thoughtful about how things should work out. You know, there was a table that could be removed. The seats would go flat so somebody could sleep there, and then my brother could sleep in the back. And then I had a hammock that was in the front and curtains. And so we were good to go. And then, funny enough, they had this van decorated in a custom paint job, and they decided to put Feynman diagrams on it.
8: And what is a Feynman diagram?
6: So symbols that my father came up with to express, I don't know, light? I'm not sure. You'd have to talk to a physicist about that.
9: I'm John Preskill. I am the Richard P. Feynman Professor of Theoretical Physics at the California Institute of Technology. So picture this diagram. There are these two lines, both with arrows on them, and then there's a line connecting the two, so it looks like one rung of a ladder, and the line going across is the wiggly line. That's the photon that's being emitted by one particle and absorbed by the other. Now, we could have more photons, so now add another rung to the ladder. Now we've got the one line with an arrow on it, solid line, let's say going up, and now another line with the arrow going down, that's the electron and the positron. Now there are two rungs. There's a wiggly line and then another wiggly line, and that's another Feynman diagram. The electron and the positron can collide with one another, and that can give rise to particles of light, photons, but then those photons convert to other particles like quarks and antiquarks, and those interact with other particles like gluons and so on. And to keep track of all those things that can happen and how to quantitatively evaluate how all those different processes contribute to the total rate, that's a pretty complicated problem. Feynman diagrams can help you organize that type of computation.
2: These visual simplifications made quantum electrodynamics easier to work with, even for trained physicists. Here is the science writer Charles C. Mann.
10: These are incredibly difficult and unwieldy for 99.9999% of the human race, and that 0.001% that could work with them was Julian Schwinger.
2: Julian Schwinger and Richard Feynman had a lot in common. They were both born in 1918, both grew up in Jewish families in New York, Schwinger in Manhattan, Feynman in Queens, and they both became pioneers in quantum electrodynamics. Feynman's mother liked to point out to her son just how smart this Schwinger boy was.
10: Schwinger was an extraordinarily brilliant guy, but brilliant in a different way. People had always talked about them as being, you know, competitive. It was clear when we spoke to Schwinger that he had that kind of barbed respect that you have for a worthy adversary. He clearly wasn't all that fond of Feynman. Feynman also spoke about it, and he said that he thought that people like us made a bit too much of their rivalry. And he said it was more like two people running a race. But it's, you know, fundamentally a friendly competition because they're both pushing each other.
2: In 1965, when Feynman was awarded the Nobel Prize in Physics, he shared it with Schwinger, as well as the Japanese physicist Shinichiro Tomonaga.
11: I'd asked him to explain what he'd done to win the Nobel Prize, and he started talking about quantum electrodynamics, and of course I really couldn't understand this. I'm Christopher Sykes. I was a documentary filmmaker for many years for the BBC and Channel 4. I found myself at some point saying, was it worth a Nobel Prize? which did produce, I have to say, a really classic response.
5: I don't understand what it's all about or what's worth what. And if the people in the Swedish Academy decide that X, Y, or Z wins a Nobel Prize, then so be it. I won't have anything to do with the Nobel Prize. I don't like honors. I appreciate it for the work that I did and for people who appreciate it. And I notice a lot of the physicists use my work. I don't need anything else. I've already got the prize. The prize is the pleasure of finding the thing out. I don't believe in honors.
11: And that's why we called the finished film The Pleasure of Finding Things Out.
6: The story goes like the first call was, you know, 3 a.m. or something. And I'm sure that was very exciting. And then I think reality, you know, he put the phone down and then it started ringing with press and so forth. And then I think the reality of, oh, I don't really want all this. Does that come with, you know, then he said to a reporter, hey, time out. Can we, off the record, can I ask, is it possible for me to, what's the word, reject this? And the reporter said, no. No, that's not something that's going to happen.
12: I mean, look, he was disdainful of all of these honorific types of things. I'm Stephen Wolfram, and I do science and technology. I would probably go further than him and say any field for which there is a prize that's defined is a field that already has had its best days behind it. It's a field that barely has a name that's going to have the most fertile moment. I happened to get one of these MacArthur Awards in the very first batch of those things. Feynman took me aside and said, look, just don't make this mean that you think people have big expectations for you. He was almost like prizes are a damaging thing to people, particularly early in their careers.
5: One of the things that my father taught me beside physics was a disrespect for respectable, for certain kinds of things. For example, when I was a little boy, and a rotogravure, that's printed pictures in newspapers, first came out in the New York Times, and he'd open a picture, and there was a picture of the Pope with everybody bowing in front of him. And he'd say, now look at these humans. Here's one human standing here, and all these others are bowing. Now, what is the difference? This one is the Pope, and those are the ordinary people. He hated the Pope anyway. And he'd say, the difference is epaulettes. Of course, not in the case of the Pope. Maybe it was a general. It was always the uniform, the position. This man has the same human problems. He eats dinner like anybody else. He goes to the bathroom. He's a human being. Why are they all bowing to him? Only because of his name and his position, because of his uniform, not because of something he especially did. He, by the way, was in the uniform business, so he knew what the difference was with a man with the uniform off and the uniform on. It's the same man for him.
2: To be clear, Richard Feynman did not refuse or reject his Nobel Prize. He attended the ceremony in Stockholm, and by the looks of the many photographs in the archives at Caltech, he very much enjoyed himself. We visited those archives with his daughter, Michelle. She came across something else that was interesting.
6: So I love this. Everything that he was sort of like, I don't like honors, and I, you know, can I return this prize? All of that. This is so, like, it's such a lovely, lovely thank you.
2: This paper she found is her father's Nobel Prize acceptance speech. Some background. Feynman had been outwardly cranky about the award, even complaining about the fact that he'd have to rent a tuxedo. But apparently he had a change of heart.
6: Your Majesty, Your Royal Highnesses, ladies and gentlemen, the work I've done has already been adequately rewarded and recognized. Imagination reaches out repeatedly, trying to achieve some higher level of understanding, until suddenly I found myself momentarily alone before one new corner of nature's pattern of beauty and true majesty revealed. That was my reward. Then, having fashioned tools to make access easier to the new level, I see these tools used by other men straining their imaginations against further mysteries beyond. There are my votes of recognition. Then comes the prize and a deluge of messages from friends, from relatives, from students, from former teachers, from scientific colleagues, from total strangers, formal commendations, silly jokes, parties, presents, a multitude of messages in a multitude of forms. But in each, I saw the same two common elements. I saw in each joy, and I saw affection. You see, whatever modesty I may have had has been completely swept away in recent days. The prize was a signal to permit them to express and me to learn about their feelings. Each joy, though transient still, repeated in so many places, amounts to a considerable sum of human happiness. And each note of affection released thus one upon another has permitted me to realize a depth of love for my friends and acquaintances, which I had never felt so poignantly before. For this, I thank Alfred Nobel and the many who worked so hard to carry out his wishes in this particular way. And so, you Swedish people, with your honors and your trumpets and your king, forgive me, for I understand at last such things provide entrance to the heart. Used by a wise and peaceful people, they can generate good feeling, even love among men, even in lands far beyond your own. For that lesson, I thank you.
2: After the break, what was Feynman like as a professor?
13: Not in the catalog, no grades. What was it? It was Feynman standing in front of the blackboard saying, ask me anything.
2: I'm Stephen Dubner, and this is Freakonomics Radio. 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
15: Did you know? 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
0: right here in Chattanooga. This is your local history minute on WUTC. In 1899, a Swedish immigrant named Henry Nyberg joined the gold rush of other automotive inventors when he opened a company called the Nyberg Automobile Works. That company moved from Wisconsin to Chicago to Indiana, and eventually, in February of 1912, Nyberg opened a manufacturing plant here in Chattanooga, Tennessee. That plant employed 100 workers and could produce 10 cars a day. But underfunded and overwhelmed by the Ford Motor Company, Nyberg's Chattanooga plant ceased operations only a couple years later. But you can still find two original classic Nyberg cars on display here in Chattanooga at the Coker Museum. This has been your Local History Minute on WUTC.
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2: Chapter 5, Feynman the Professor. The word most commonly attached to Richard Feynman would seem to be genius. That is the title of the definitive Feynman biography, published in 1992 by James Gleick. Feynman himself did not like the label. He maintained there was nothing exceptional about his intelligence. So how did he become a giant of theoretical physics? Here's how Feynman put it in a BBC documentary called Fun to Imagine.
15: You asked me if an ordinary person, by studying hard, would get to be able to imagine these things like I imagine. Of course, I was an ordinary person who studied hard. There's no talent, a special miracle ability to understand quantum mechanics, or a miracle ability to imagine electromagnetic fields that comes without practice and reading and learning and study. You take an ordinary person who's willing to devote a great deal of time and study and work and thinking and mathematics, then he's become a scientist.
2: The physicist John Preskill.
13: Feynman officially taught an undergraduate class at Caltech only for 2 years, and those were captured by some now famous books called The Feynman Lectures on Physics. There are three big red books. Feynman worked very hard on that. He thought very deeply about how to organize the material, and they're rather extraordinary. I think I didn't really appreciate them until I was a more senior physicist. When he gave a talk or a lecture, he was kind of mesmerizing and really grabbed your attention.
16: I have the privilege of calling your attention today to what is probably one of the most far-reaching generalizations of the human mind.
13: And while he spoke, things would seem extraordinarily clear and obvious, and many people had the experience that then afterward, when you tried to reconstruct the arguments, you'd find it very difficult. Somehow, he made it seem easy, but there were nuances that he made seem natural when he spoke of them, but then when you tried to follow the path again, were actually very subtle.
16: And what is this law of gravitation? It is that every object in the universe attracts every other with a force proportional to the mass of each and varying inversely as the square of the distance between them. If you like mathematics, you can write that same thing as an equation.
13: The blackboard choreography would be very carefully thought out. They would end exactly on time. They had been prepared with great care, so he really put everything into it.
2: The filmmaker Christopher Sykes.
11: I turned up at Caltech for this lecture, and I have to say it was extraordinary because Feynman, I came in and there were about, I don't know, 16 or 20 students all wearing shorts and trainers with their feet up on the tables and stuff, and none of them were taking any notes. Feynman was lecturing, and I couldn't, of course, understand anything. It was, you know, really high-level quantum physics. But towards the end, he looked up at the clock and he said, look, we've only got 8 minutes left. And this particular problem we're talking about, he said, there's two ways of tackling it. One's very elegant and clear and easy, and the other one is just incredibly messy. He said, but we've only got a little time left, so I'll just deal with the incredibly messy one. And I thought, well, this was great.
13: Although that was the only official undergraduate class that Feynman taught at Caltech, there was an informal class of which he taught for many years. It was not in the catalog. It was not documented anywhere. The freshmen called it Physics X. It was intended especially for freshmen. And by word of mouth, it would become known that Feynman was going to be in a certain classroom at a certain time and that you could come and interact with him. Not in the catalog, no grades. What was it? It was Feynman standing in front of the blackboard saying, ask me anything. And there were rules,

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1: And something. Doesn't matter what it is. Everything is interesting. My colleague Kip Thorne remembers that when he was a freshman, that must have been around 1958, he heard the rumor. He went to the rumored room at the rumored time, and Feynman was there. And he says, okay, what do you want to talk about today? And somebody says, oh, let's talk about waves on Mars. Where that came from, I have no idea. So he starts to talk about waves on Mars. Well, let's say there's not really water on Mars, but let's suppose there is. Maybe there were oceans before. But the gravity is different than Earth. So that means water waves will propagate at a different speed, and he worked that out. But another thing, the atmosphere is thinner, so there's less wind, and that's not going to work up, you know, such high waves blowing across the surface of the water. How high will the waves be? And he worked that out. And Kip came away from this enormously inspired, you know, that you can just look at nature, and you ask questions, and you can calculate answers. And Feynman could do that for a vast variety of things and relished doing it. And, it, you know, even it might not have anything to do with his research focus, but he was curious about everything.
2: Seamus Blackley.
3: I don't think Feynman was trying to teach students who were not going to understand what he was saying. He wasn't trying to reach out in an inclusive way and elevate everyone. Okay. Caltech is very hard on their undergraduates, right? There's like a Lord of the Flies f***ing thing going on. In the 60s, it was even worse. It's a cultural thing that Caltech struggles with to this day. And those lectures are built for those people who are going to go somewhere. And those were the people that Feynman was interested in. You just have to understand that, that he was really not interested in talking to people in physics who are not ready to go there. I don't mean to make him out to be such a prick, but I think that he was really interested in the really bright students who asked really bright questions and got him thinking about stuff. Now, that said, he obviously spent a huge amount of time in his career communicating ideas in a very clear way to general audiences. But I think those are two separate things.
4: Because of the success of science, there is a kind of a, I think, a kind of pseudoscience, that social science is an example of a science which is not a science. They follow the forms. You gather data, you do so and so and so forth, but they don't get any laws. They don't, haven't found out anything. Maybe someday they will, but it's not very well developed. But what happens is, at an even more mundane level, we get experts on everything that sound like they're sort of scientific. There's all kinds of myths and pseudoscience all over the place.
2: Stephen Wolfram.
5: His distaste for social science came from the fact that it just is not a bedrock kind of field. I'm sure if he was talking about that or about economics or something like that, he would say, what is this? Is it something where you have axioms for how people work and then you're trying to figure out the consequences? That's kind of more like the way he was doing physics. There are these underlying laws of physics and then we're working out their consequences.
1: Well, at Caltech, he was a hero right up to the end. Admired by his colleagues and by the students. I don't know who worshipped him more. And, you know, that he was an extraordinary person and thinker was appreciated. Now, he was a bit of a narcissist. You know, he was a show-off. He did it in a way which maybe irritated some people, which was also charming. And it's not like he tried to hide it. You know, he thought pretty highly of himself.
6: I mean, he did want to have quirks and to have stories about him. You know, he really wanted to create this persona. Lisa Randall, and I am a physicist professor at Harvard. I do theoretical particle physics and cosmology. This sounds kind of obnoxious, but if you're smart enough to do particle physics, you're probably smart enough to do other jobs where you make a lot more money, you get a lot more prestige in other ways. So, you know, sort of your currency is, you know, how important you're considered and what you've accomplished and what people think of you. So for some people, that's more important than others. He's a born performer. He clearly liked the adulation.
7: You know, I think he was

0: a decent guy. And what was really interesting is to read these pages and pages sometimes of letters that people wrote.
1: That's Michelle Feynman again.
2: The letter is, "Hello, my name is Gary Verschip. At the present time, I'm a junior at UC Berkeley and I'm majoring in physics. I would be interested in hearing your views on the present fields of research in physics. As of now, I'm interested in either plasma, space, or low-temperature physics. Professor Richard Packard, who is now my professor in quantum mechanics, has given our class a short symposium on his own research in quantized behavior of macrosystems, which is very enlightening. I would appreciate it very much if you could send me some information on your current research efforts. My address in Berkeley is..." All right, so then he says, "I'm sorry, but neither you nor I have the time it would take for me to expound my views on the research being done in physics, and I am interested in all fields." I mean, it's honest. I don't think he's being mean. It's just, I'm going to tell you like it is. You ask me, I'm going to tell you I don't have time to solve all your problems, and just FYI, I'm interested in everything.
0: He didn't have a lot of judgment with people, you know. So he went to a topless bar and he liked watching the girls and he liked drawing them. And, you know, he would have conversations. And at some point, people were trying to shut the place down because, I don't know, they'd had enough of it or something. And so he showed up in court and said, "No, no, this is a fine place. I go here all the time. Everything's above board." And it could have been also true that the neighbors were right about all of their concerns, because ultimately the place did shut down. My point is that he had his own moral compass, which he was very strongly committed to. We had a lot of artist friends that I think were incredibly attractive to him because they were just free thinkers.
3: "I grew up right here. Richard Feynman would come in and sit right here, and my dad would sit over there. Feynman was an ordinary dude. You meet him, you thought he was like some dude off the street in New York." "My name is Alan Zorthian, and I am an architect. My dad was Jerier Zorthian. He was an artist. That was his main profession. He was very good at it. My father met Richard P. Feynman in the mid-50s, when Feynman was playing bongos at a party and my dad needed to make a big splash, so he was dancing around, and they became good friends. The friendship continued until Richard's death in 1988, and they were very close. We would have Thanksgiving every year with Feynman's family."
1: The Zorthian Ranch is in the hills above Pasadena. The land is steep and scrubby. It looks a lot like where they used to shoot MASH, the old TV show with Alan Alda, which is actually not far away. The ranch itself is a sprawl of farm animals and shaggy dogs, sculptures and mosaics, and buildings quite a bit past their prime. In its heyday, when Jerier Zorthian was holding court, the ranch was known for its bohemian vibes and wild parties. Richard Feynman spent a lot of time up here. He and Zorthian had a special relationship.
3: You know, they would argue if they liked to express their opinions. One of the things they're talking about was you scientists don't appreciate beauty. It's a friendly type argument. It went till very late in the evening, and then he went home and he started thinking about it. And he called my dad up and said, "Well, look, I think the problem is I don't understand what you do and you don't understand what I do. So why don't we educate each other?" And then they started doing this thing and they were serious. They did it. They decided, I don't remember, every other Sunday, I think it was, Feynman would come up. My dad did the first one. He was going to teach Feynman how to draw because Feynman was interested in art. And so he came up. If you read his book, he talks about it. He said my dad was a good teacher. My dad was good. He was positive and stuff. So he started to learn to draw, and he eventually became very good. And then he tried to teach my dad something about physics, and my dad didn't learn a damn thing. I don't remember how long it went on. Feynman liked the idea that my dad could get women to pose nude, too. So my dad would send him models and stuff like that.
1: When you read Feynman's own books, you see that he was completely enamored with women. He tells story after story of chasing women in ways that ranged from comic to cruel. In the beginning, he had been madly in love with Arlene, his first wife. But she died from tuberculosis in her 20s, and it's unclear if he ever fully recovered from that. He wrote her a love letter 2 years after she died. "I'll bet you are surprised that I don't even have a girlfriend except you, sweetheart. But only you are left to me. My darling wife, I do adore you. I love my wife. My wife is dead. P.S. Please excuse my not mailing this, but I don't know your new address." He did get remarried to Mary Louise Bell, whom he met while teaching at Cornell. They were, by all accounts, a poor match, and the marriage lasted just 4 years. In their divorce, Bell claimed that she was subjected to a variety of cruelties. For years, Fineman had cultivated a reputation as a womanizer of the worst sort. James Glick, in his book Genius, reports that while he was teaching at Cornell, Fineman slept with undergraduates and the wives of graduate students. Here's Charles Mann.
4: He was an old-fashioned sexist. Every woman that we ever talked to about this would say this. But they would also say things. I know a female physicist who, the way she put it was this. Fineman would do these sexist things like, say, "Would you give me a cup of coffee?" You know, these classic sexist tropes. But she said, "I never met a person who helped me understand the physics better." She said, "Ultimately, I'm a physicist, and that's what counts." Yes, this was annoying, incredibly annoying. I wanted to slap him. But when he talked to me about physics, I loved it.
1: Lisa Randall.
5: When I was entering the field, I went out of my way to learn the physics of people and to learn as little about their personality as possible. Because I have to say, many times when I found out about the people, I was disappointed. I just felt like I didn't want to know it. I just wanted to focus on the physics itself. Look, you can try to justify it, but the fact is he was proud enough that it becomes the centerpiece of his book. I do think we give people a free pass for things they do to women in ways that we don't give them a free pass in things that happen to other people. I mean, look, I've been to Caltech recently. I really like being there. It's really fun. But when I took the PSAT, I did very well. And I was sent a pamphlet that said, literally, "What's a nice girl like you doing in a place like Caltech?" And I thought, wow, that is one place I do not want to go. You know, it's very interesting in this day and age because growing up in the age of the women's movement, a lot of other movements, a lot of it was about not focusing on your identity, being just considered like anyone else. And today's identity politics is very much the opposite. So it's very confusing.
1: Coming up, how much did Richard Fineman come to regret his reputation?
6: Fineman got the obituary from the LA Times. He was able to read his own obituary.
1: And what was Fineman like as a parent?
0: When I was doing math in high school, my dad would look over my shoulder and say, "Oh, yeah, no, I go, hang on. I got a good way you could do that. I can think of five ways, and let me just show you one."
1: We will continue our series, The Curious, Brilliant, Vanishing Mr. Fineman, next week on Freakonomics Radio.
6: Fineman liked being at the edge, boundaries between land and water, the boundary between consciousness and unconsciousness.
1: If you missed part one, you can find it on any podcast app or at our website, freakonomics.com, where we also publish transcripts and links to all the research we talk about on the show. Until next time, take care of yourself. And if you can, someone else too.
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0: Good morning. President Trump walked out of an interview with NBC's Meet the Press after he was asked what evidence he has that there was cheating in California's recent primary. What else did the president say before walking out? That's ahead on Morning Edition from NPR News. Health officials say the Ebola outbreak in the Democratic Republic of Congo may be much worse than government statistics suggest. I'm Michelle Martin.
1: Henry Martinez, we go to a reporter on the ground in the DRC who says the situation there is bad. And the World Cup begins in North America this week, but are security officials ready for the onslaught of people and of drones? And CBS's Scott Pelley speaks out more about his firing from 60 Minutes. Monday, June 8th, the woman who told us it was okay every now and then to fall apart. Singer Bonnie Tyler is 75 years old today. News is next.
2: Live from NPR News in Washington, I'm Korva Coleman. Israel and Iran continue to exchange missile fire. Iran fired missile toward Iran Israel yesterday after Israel carried out fresh attacks in Lebanon. Now Houthi rebels in Yemen have also fired a missile toward Israel and threatened shipping in the Red Sea. There are no initial reports of injuries. NPR's Hadil Al-Shelchi has more.
3: Explosions were heard across Tehran and the cities of Isfahan and Tabriz, and Iran closed the airspace around the capital's international airport as Israel said it struck targets in Iran. Earlier in the day, Iran fired missiles towards Israel, triggering sirens in the north. It was the first such attack since a ceasefire took effect in early April, threatening ongoing efforts to negotiate an end to the conflict. Tehran had previously warned it would retaliate after Israel struck the southern suburbs of Beirut, despite a U.S. plea earlier in the week to avoid escalation. Israel said the strike in Lebanon was in response to rocket fire from the Iranian-backed Hezbollah into northern Israel earlier that day. Hadil Al-Shalchi, NPR News.
2: A few minutes ago, President Trump wrote online, Israel and Iran must immediately stop shooting. Health officials in Africa are warning the Ebola outbreak in Democratic Republic of the Congo is spreading. Reporter Emmett Livingstone is in DRC's capital, Kinshasa.
4: Ituri, a province in eastern Congo about the size of West Virginia, is the epicenter of the outbreak, with about 94% of recorded cases in Congo. And according to Congolese health authorities, the virus has now spread to half of the province's health zones. Now, it's hard to gauge the scale of this crisis, but there are clues that suggest it's much larger than the official figures suggest.
2: Emmett Livingstone reporting. The House of Representatives will take up two measures this week. One would renew a key American spying power. The other is a bill that would pay for 3 years of federal immigration enforcement. NPR's Eric McDaniel reports that immigration enforcement measure was held up in the Senate.
5: The $70 billion in immigration enforcement money was first delayed by President Trump's push for $1 billion in Secret Service money for his ballroom project. That push failed. Then the money was held up by his fund to give taxpayer bucks to folks who claim they've been victimized by the government. That's currently on hold due to a court decision, though Trump says he hopes to revive it. House Republicans intend to send this immigration enforcement deal, passed by the Senate Friday, to the White House sometime this week. Then on to their next challenge, renewing Section 702 of the Foreign Intelligence Surveillance Act, which lets the government collect foreigners' communications abroad. That fight got complicated, though, when Trump named a controversial pick to be acting director of national intelligence. Lawmakers have until Friday to work it out. Eric McDaniel, NPR News, Washington.
2: Jury selection starts in Los Angeles today in the federal trial of the man charged with setting a blaze that led to the deadly Palisades fire last year. That fire killed a dozen people. You're listening to NPR. Police in Toledo, Ohio, say they're looking for the suspects involved in a mass shooting on Saturday. 12 people were wounded at a city festival. Police in Toledo say the victims are now all in stable condition. Broadway's highest honors, the Tony Awards, were handed out last night at Radio City Music Hall in New York City. The event's host was the pop star Pink. Jeff London reports the honors were spread widely among many offerings.
6: If there was one clear winner of the night, it was the revival of Arthur Miller's Death of a Salesman. The atmospheric production set in a garage picked up 6 Tonys, including Best Revival of a Play. Elsewhere, the awards were more evenly spread. Ragtime picked up 4 awards, including Best Musical Revival, while Cats, the Jellicle Ball, picked up 3. Schmigadoon won 4 awards, including Best Musical.
7: Hey, hey, hey, hey. Onto where the sun shines bright from July.
6: But The Lost Boys picked up 4 awards, too. Best Play went to Liberation. For NPR News, I'm Jeff London in New York.
2: Tonight is Game 3 of the NBA Finals. The New York Knicks lead the series against the San Antonio Spurs 2-0. They'll host the Spurs and President Trump in Madison Square Garden tonight. Mayor Mamdani will also attend. But a watch party planned for Knicks fans outside Madison Square Garden has now been canceled for security reasons. Other watch parties will go ahead. This is NPR.
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0: It's Morning Edition from NPR News. I'm Michelle Martin in Washington, D.C.
1: And I'm A. Martinez in Culver City, California. President Trump abruptly walked out of an interview with NBC's Meet the Press after being pressed about his controversial weaponization fund and ongoing false claims about elections.
10: Let's call it quits because I've had enough. Thank you, darling. Have a good time.
11: Mr. President, let's please. I traveled all the
0: Trump also used the interview to defend his Iran policy and continue to tout a possible peace agreement, but without giving details.
1: All right, NPR's White House correspondent Franco Ordonez has more. Franco, a good portion of the interview focused on the war on Iran. He seemed, though, visibly frustrated.
12: Yeah, he was defensive about the war not coming to an end faster. Making several comments about other wars lasting longer, Vietnam, World War II. He wants more slack for what he's doing. Now, again, he said there'll be a deal soon or that military action would resume, but he didn't give any specifics. And as we've been reporting, he's been saying that kind of thing for weeks now.
1: Yeah, he often talks about how desperate Iran is to make a deal, yet weeks go by, still no deal.
12: Yeah, Trump was pressed about that specifically, and he expressed some sympathy for the Iranians, saying they're being forced to do something that's very hard.
13: They're strong, they're proud. There are things they never thought they'd be doing that they're going to have to do. They've got no choice, and it takes a little while.
1: Yeah, and he said similar things about the new Ayatollah, who he said has been getting involved.
12: Yeah, one of the big challenges that the administration has faced and complained about is dealing with the various factions of the Iranian government, all the differing opinions. But like you said, the new Ayatollah does appear to be getting more involved. He still hasn't been seen, though, since the start of the war when his father was killed. But interestingly, Trump called the new Ayatollah brave and rational and said he had the respect of the people.
1: And it wasn't until NBC's Kristen Welker started questioning Trump about the anti-weaponization fund that things started to get really, really heated. Tell us why.
12: Well, Trump says the fund is for those who have been unfairly targeted and victimized by the government. But many critics see it as a slush fund for Trump supporters who stormed the Capitol and beat police officers on January 6th. Now, a lot of Republican lawmakers are concerned about the political implications. So much so that Trump's own attorney general tried to assure them that the fund was going away. But in the interview, Trump made very clear that he's not given up on the idea.
14: Me, personally, I think the weaponization fund is a great idea, and so do many other Republicans. You have to get it approved. If they get it approved, that's great. If they don't get it approved, I'd be disappointed.
12: You know, it was soon after that that Trump walked out of the interview when Welker was pushing back on his continued claims of election fraud.
1: You know, so speaking of this week, Franco, what else are you going to be watching for?
12: Well, I expect the anti-weaponization fund will continue to take up a lot of oxygen in Washington, D.C. I mean, Trump's also heading up to New York to watch the NBA finals tonight. Trump's always liked to mix politics and sports in ways that other presidents just have not done. And to that end, I mean, he's gearing up to host a big UFC mixed martial arts fight on the South Lawn on Sunday, though there are legal efforts to stop it. And then he heads to France, where he'll be doing some business with top European leaders, talking about Iran, Ukraine, trade, and other global challenges.
1: A lot coming up this week. That's White House correspondent Franco Ordonez. Franco, thanks.
12: Thank you.
0: Four states are holding their primaries tomorrow. Here to give us a rundown on some key races to watch and to analyze how President Trump is helping or hurting the GOP in these races is Nathan Gonzalez. He's the editor and publisher of Inside Elections. That's a nonpartisan campaign analysis publication. He was kind enough to stop by your studios. Thanks so much.
15: Good morning.
0: So, Nathan, the president once again is claiming election fraud, as we heard on Meet the Press. He's pointing the finger at California as votes from last Tuesday's primary are still being counted.
14: It's 4 days, and they aren't even close
11: that's
14: to coming
11: how they,
14: up
11: that's
14: with
11: how they count
14: you know
11: the
14: why
11: votes
14: they're doing
11: California.
14: That? Because they're cheating on the election.
11: There's what do you have evidence they're, to support
14: all
11: that?
14: I have to do is look.
0: Okay, I think a lot of us have flashbacks with that, but does this, I don't know, how do you read that? Is that maybe a preview of a narrative for the midterms if things don't go well for the GOP?
15: Well, maybe it's a preview and it's a recap of where we've been on the messaging. I mean, President Trump has been complaining about elections even since the 2016 election that he won. He was complaining about California and complaining how he felt like he was being disenfranchised because he didn't win the popular vote. But we have to remember that a vote cast by mail before or counts the same as a vote cast on election day, and a vote counted on election night counts the same as a vote counted after election day. I think this is something that the base Republicans are behind President Trump in almost everything, but they also realize that there are more important issues such as the economy. And I think the risk for the president is that he continues to make news and he continues to be the focus of attention at a time when he's incredibly unpopular nationwide, about a 39% job approval rating. And that is not good for Republicans heading into the midterm elections.
0: The president also asked for patience on the Iran war. He defended this anti-weaponization fund. You've also noted, as have others, just how strongly the president's core supporters stick with him no matter what. But are these messages landing first with his supporters and then with anybody else?
15: Well, in order to be successful, in order for Republicans to hold the majorities, holding the Republican base isn't enough, right? You need an inspired base that turns out to vote, but you also have to have independent voters. And right now, the situation is you have an excited Democratic base against Republicans and the president. You have independent voters flipping from Republicans to Democrats based on the economy and the direction of the country. And then there's a question of what do those Trump first Republicans do in the midterms? Do they turn out to vote when he is not on the ballot? Republicans haven't been successful over the last year and a half.
0: So let's dig into a couple of specific races in Maine. The presumptive Democratic Senate candidate Graham Plattner is dealing with yet more allegations about his personal conduct, this time after three ex-girlfriends painted a picture of him as kind of a volatile character. They talked to the New York Times about this. Do we have a sense of how Democratic voters in Maine are feeling about this as they head to the polls?
15: Conflicted. I mean, they don't like this, but they also, Maine is a must-win state to get to the majority. Republican Susan Collins running for re-election in a Democratic state. Plattner's campaign was so successful that he was able to push out the sitting governor, Janet Mills, and now there's more things coming out as the primary comes on Tuesday. I think this comes down to focus. If voters are focused on, do you like Graham Plattner's texts or Reddit posts or his relationships with women? If you're focused on that, Susan Collins is going to win. It's going to be tough for Democrats to win the majority. But if you if voters are focused on President Trump and saying, do you like the direction of the country? Do you like what President Trump is doing? Graham Plattner, the Democratic nominee, can still win this race.
0: And let's go to South Carolina, where the president has endorsed the lieutenant governor, Pamela Yvette, for governor over other loyal Republicans in the state. Does Trump's endorsement matter here? Do you think this is enough to take her over?
15: It still does matter. I mean, the president, his record was dinged a little bit last week in Iowa when Randy Feenster, the congressman, fell short. But that, I wouldn't even blame that on President Trump. It looks like this race is going to go to a runoff. You have the lieutenant governor who has Trump's support. You also have two members of Congress, Nancy Mason, Ralph Norman, the state attorney general. I expect this to go to runoff. And I expect President Trump's influence in the primary to continue, whatever Republican primaries where he is still the most important and most powerful person in the Republican Party.
0: So overall, what have the primaries told us thus far about what voters in each party seem to want in a candidate?
15: President Trump, on the Republican side, it's fairly easy. Whoever President Trump, you know, endorses, that is still key. You want that. The Democratic side, I think Democrats are focused on winning. I think that they're still wrestling with that larger conversation about 2028, who they nominate for president. I don't think Democratic primary voters have wrestled with that. But right now, it's about winning. It's about taking over the majorities and trying to have either a House or a Senate that stands up to the president, you know, in 2 years.
0: That is Nathan Gonzalez, editor and publisher of Inside Elections. Nathan, thank you so much.
15: Thank you.
1: Today in Los Angeles, the trial begins for the man accused of intentionally starting what led to last year's deadly Palisades fire. 12 people died. More than 7,000 structures were destroyed. Prosecutors claim 29-year-old Jonathan Rinderknecht started a fire on January 1st, which then smoldered underground and reignited a week later as the Palisades Fire. Here's Steve Futterman.
16: The key question in this case isn't how the Palisades Fire started, but rather how another fire, the Lockman Fire, started. It ultimately led to the Palisades Fire. Prosecutors claim the Lockman Fire began around midnight on January 1st. While it was mostly put out, it continued to burn underground for around a week. Then on January 7th, it exploded into the Palisades Inferno. Rinderknecht was charged last October.
17: We are announcing the arrest of 29-year-old Jonathan Rinderknecht for igniting a fire that ultimately burned down the Palisades.
16: First Assistant U.S. Attorney Bill Assaley described what the prosecution says were Rinderknecht's movements.
17: He exited the car, walked up a nearby trail, took iPhone videos at a nearby hilltop, and listened to a rap song whose music video included objects being lit on fire.
16: And then the prosecution says he started the fire. The defense disagrees. Attorney Steve Haney says the Lockman fire was ignited by errant New Year's fireworks.
18: Jonathan did not start the fire on January 1st. We believe strongly it will prove at trial it was started by a firework.
16: Haney says his client was at the scene when the Lockman fire began.
18: He was in the area. But he was familiar with the area. He used to live in the area. And like many people, he was on the hill that night to watch the fireworks right at midnight.
16: The prosecution says Rinderknecht, an Uber driver, appeared agitated during his rides on New Year's Eve. Lori Levinson, a former federal prosecutor, says other evidence could play a role.
19: I do think a lot of this trial is going to come down to some of the forensic evidence and also the investigation that was done originally.
16: The prosecution plans to introduce internet searches allegedly done by Rinderknecht, including questions about arson. Jury selection begins today. Testimony in the case is expected to last 2 to 3 weeks. For NPR News, I'm Steve Futterman in Los Angeles.

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0: This is Morning Edition from NPR News. I'm E. Martinez.
5: And I'm Michelle Martin. Good morning. The World Cup begins Thursday, and public safety officials are scrambling to get ready. The event is bigger than the last time the U.S. played host in 1994, and the international scene is tense. NPR's law enforcement correspondent Martin Costi has been talking to experts about the risks they see.
6: When people think about security at international soccer tournaments, they often think about scenes like this one in Miami in 2024. A crush of fans overwhelming security before the Copa America championship game between Colombia and Argentina. Videos posted online showed fans knocking over barriers and even climbing into the stadium's ventilation system.
7: People are still climbing. It's like 9 p.m. here. What is going on? Cancel the event.
6: An after-action report determined that law enforcement should have been more ready for the legions of ticketless fans who intended to rush the gates. It's the kind of breakdown that the authorities don't want to see repeated during the World Cup, but Caroline Hammer is concerned.
8: It's not really clear that the U.S. government has had the capability to do what the level of planning and preparation should have been.
6: Hammer is a global security analyst with RAIN Network, a risk intelligence company. She says preparations were hampered by the 76-day-long partial shutdown of the Department of Homeland Security earlier this year, and she points to the Trump-era staff cuts at certain DHS agencies, such as FEMA and the Cybersecurity and Infrastructure Security Agency.
8: It also prevents more effective training ahead of the matches, just to actually do like tabletop exercises and drills with these personnel. But that also takes time and manpower.
6: And in fact, the Secretary of Homeland Security, Mark Wayne Mullen, echoed the concern about the effects of the shutdown a few weeks ago.
9: It put our mission in jeopardy. Now, can we still deliver? Yes. Were we able to be as proactive? No, absolutely not.
6: Still, while the feds play an important role, the bulk of the manpower for World Cup security will come from local and state agencies.
10: We can handle this. We've got this. This is what we do best.
6: That's New York Governor Kathy Hochul on Thursday. New York City will be a major destination for fans going to games in New Jersey, and it'll also host a World Cup fan zone in Queens.
10: We've been planning for this for years, tabletopping this exercise as we're ramping up our police presence, more transit police, NYPD, state police, and again, we're used to this.
6: New York may be used to big events, but rarely have police in American cities faced such an unrelenting pace of event after event. There will be 78 cup games in the U.S. over 38 days. Add to that the 250th 4th of July festivities, and police will have precious little time to recover and reset. Then there's the current geopolitical tensions, such as the still simmering conflict in the Persian Gulf, says Caroline Hammer.
8: And it's notable that one of the host nations is involved in a lot of those issues.
6: The Iranian team is scheduled to play in the U.S., in Los Angeles and Seattle. In Seattle, the police chief, Sean Barnes, is focused on preventing vehicle attacks, a car, truck ramming a crowd, such as in the deadly incident in New Orleans on New Year's 2025, when a man inspired by ISIS ran people down on Bourbon Street.
11: We expect a lot of foot traffic, but the good news is because the way we'll place the barricades, we're going to do everything we can to make sure that no one can even get up enough speed to hurt someone with the vehicle.
6: Finally, the most novel risk in this World Cup, not imagined the last time the U.S. hosted, is drones. Charles Werner is a former fire chief who now runs a nonprofit called Drone Responders Public Safety Alliance.
12: These devices, which can be commercial off-the-shelf drones, can deliver a payload of a liquid. It can be a powder. It can be an explosive.
6: Or the most likely scenario, the drone may simply be piloted by a prankster or an amateur photographer who doesn't know better. But that's still enough to stop a game or panic a crowd. To keep that from happening, the federal government has funded the purchase of, quote, drone mitigation systems, but those aren't always guaranteed to work. Ultimately, the first line of defense will be the FAA's no-fly zone around the games, backed up by hefty fines. That may not be enough to discourage a terrorist drone, but experts hope it will clear the area enough to make the true threats easier to spot. Martin Costi, NPR News.
0: Los Angeles is slated to host the first World Cup game played in the U.S. at SoFi Stadium later this week. However, workers at the stadium are threatening to strike for better pay. Here's Libby Rainey with LAS News.
13: Fans who attend the match between Team USA and Paraguay this Friday could show up to a picket line. The workers who serve food and drinks at the stadium that will host 8 matches have voted to authorize a strike, and they could walk off the job any time. About 2,000 union workers have been working without a contract since last year. Now they're pushing their employer for higher wages, especially at events that rake in major profits. And this World Cup has been criticized for its exorbitant ticket prices.
14: What we're trying to ensure that there is no disparity between the profits of the company as opposed to our labor. We don't want to be exploited.
13: That's Kay Blake, a bartender at SoFi Stadium. She said she and her coworkers want higher pay for big ticket events. According to her union, Unite Here Local 11, there's precedent for this. At Dodger Stadium, union concession workers got double pay when they worked last year's World Series. The union is bargaining with Legends Global, the company that runs concessions at SoFi Stadium. Kurt Peterson, a co-president for Unite Here Local 11, said the company hasn't moved far enough on pay.
15: Gas prices and rent are skyrocketing, and we need a wage that will allow them to live, and the company is falling short of that.
13: In a statement to NPR, Legends Global said that it is, quote, committed to reaching a fair agreement through good faith negotiations. It isn't clear what plans are in place if workers decide to strike. Pay isn't the workers' only concern. They're worried about possible immigration enforcement during the World Cup. ICE, Immigration and Customs Enforcement, says it will play a key role in tournament security. Peterson, the union co-president, said workers want the right to walk off the job without reprisal if they feel unsafe because of ICE's presence.
15: We know that ICE will be there, and if they act as they have and continue to do, then our members need to be able to protect themselves.
13: FIFA says it isn't involved in the contract dispute at SoFi Stadium. The stadium workers and their employer will return to the bargaining table today. For NPR News, I'm Libby Rainey in Los Angeles.

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1: As climate change worsens, protecting a threatened species' natural habitat, like the frosted flatwood salamander, isn't always enough. So some ecologists are collecting and hatching its eggs in captivity to give them a greater chance of survival.
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5: Live from NPR News in Washington, I'm Dave Mattingly. President Trump is calling on Israel and Iran to stop shooting at each other immediately. He did so this morning, writing on Truth Social. It follows Iran firing ballistic missiles at Israel yesterday. The Israeli military says each was intercepted. Israel responded by attacking military targets in central and western Iran. It was Israel's attacks targeting Hezbollah in Beirut's southern suburbs that Iran says prompted its barrage of missiles at Israel. China's President Xi Jinping is on a two-day state visit to North Korea. NPR's Jennifer Pak says this is Xi's first trip abroad this year.
6: Over the past month, a parade of world leaders visited Beijing, including President Trump and Russian leader Vladimir Putin. The Chinese president's own trip to North Korea comes as Pyongyang plans to expand its nuclear arsenal. North Korea has also been turning to Russia for energy, food, and potentially weapons technology, in exchange for sending troops and munitions for Russia's war in Ukraine. China is keen to pull North Korea closer to its orbit. In a letter published in an official North Korean newspaper ahead of the visit, Chinese President Xi said no matter how the international landscape evolves, the friendship between China and North Korea remains unbreakable. Jennifer Pak, NPR News, Shanghai.
5: This is NPR News from Washington. In the race to be California's next governor, Democrat Javier Becerra has advanced to the runoff election. He will face either Republican Steve Hilton or fellow Democrat Tom Steyer in November. The winner will succeed outgoing Governor Gavin Newsom, who's barred by the state's term limits from seeking another term in office. President Trump walked out of an interview with NBC's Kristen Welker after claiming without evidence that California's gubernatorial contest is rigged. The president complained that it's taking days for the votes to be counted. Elections officials in California say counting the high volume of mail-in ballots takes time. Four states are holding election primaries tomorrow: Maine, Nevada, North Dakota, and South Carolina. In Maine, Republican Senator Susan Collins is seeking a fifth term in office. Graham Plattner is among those seeking the Democratic nomination to challenge Collins in November. Plattner spoke to supporters in Portland last night.
7: We need to be a lot more creative about how we wield power when we have it.
5: The New York Times has detailed allegations from multiple women of toxic relationships and disturbing behavior involving Plattner. He's denied many of their claims. In South Carolina, five Republicans and three Democrats are seeking to unseat incumbent Republican Senator Lindsey Graham. Wall Street futures are mostly higher this morning. I'm Dave Mattingly in Washington.
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3: It's Morning Edition from NPR News. I'm Michelle Martin in Washington, D.C.
10: And I'm A. Martinez in Culver City, California. African health officials are warning that the current Ebola outbreak in the Democratic Republic of Congo is spreading faster than any other in history.
3: The Africa Centers for Disease Control and Prevention says the pace of spread is even outstripping the early trajectory of the 2014 West Africa epidemic. Health workers at the epicenter are still operating with limited resources as aid agencies scramble to contain the outbreak.
10: Reporter Emmett Livingstone is in the DRC capital of Kinshasa. Emmett, tell us just how bad the situation is.
11: The situation is pretty bad, and health workers are still fighting an uphill battle to bring this outbreak under control. Since it was declared on May 15th, confirmed cases of Ebola have spread across a wide expanse. Ituri, a province in eastern Congo about the size of West Virginia, is the epicenter of the outbreak, with about 94% of recorded cases in Congo. And according to Congolese health authorities, the virus has now spread to half of the province's health zones. Now, it's hard to gauge the scale of this crisis, but there are clues that suggest it's much larger than the official figures suggest. Over the weekend, 71 new cases were confirmed across three provinces in eastern Congo. And this jump, according to Congolese health authorities, showed that there is, quote, rapid and ongoing community transmission. The Congolese government has stopped publishing figures on the total number of suspected cases, but aid officials say that they suspect them to be in the thousands.
10: Wow. How's the health response going?
11: So there's a massive international effort to stop the spread of the virus that's underway, with financing from the US, the EU, UN, and NGOs. But according to health workers, this is still really in its early days. Ituri has been decimated by decades of conflict, and its health infrastructure is extremely weak. In Mongwalu, the town the worst hit by the virus, NGOs have started building new treatment facilities from the ground up in order to handle the number of cases. So at the moment, in some instances, Ebola patients are turning up to hospitals that are essentially construction sites. And another massive challenge is isolating suspected Ebola cases and also contact tracing. According to the latest figures, health workers are only managing to trace the contacts of about 40% of the confirmed cases in Ituri. Dozens of people have also left treatment centers and returned to their communities. But there is some good news. Testing capacity, which was a huge problem in the initial weeks of the outbreak, has recently improved.
10: And some people are being healed, though.
11: Right. So some people are recovering from Ebola. On Saturday, Peter Stafford, an American doctor who had contracted Ebola in eastern Congo and was evacuated to Germany, was released from a medical facility after repeated negative tests. Inside Congo, too, some patients are getting better. Health authorities said that over the weekend, three new people had been healed, bringing the total number to 12. And what this shows is that the virus isn't necessarily a death sentence. It's still extremely dangerous, but the species of Ebola virus that's circulating appears to have a slightly lower mortality rate than more common variants. Experts are saying that the chances of recovery are much higher if patients seek appropriate medical care early. But really, that's the whole problem in a nutshell, access to appropriate medical care.
10: All right, that's Emmett Livingstone in Kinshasa. Emmett, thank you very much.
11: Thank you.
3: Scott Pelley is speaking out again after he was fired after decades at CBS News. Last week, he was fired from 60 Minutes, the network's most prestigious and profitable news show. In an interview posted yesterday, Pelley spoke of the disputes and confrontations at the show and told the New York Times that CBS News is on fire.
12: We have people who have been installed in these jobs who, through no fault of their own, have no experience in television. It's not their fault, but they don't know what they're doing. And there's a subtle political bias that I've never seen at 60 Minutes before. And so, or at CBS News before.
3: NPR's David Folkenflik has been reporting this out, and he's with us now from Los Angeles. Good morning, David.
13: Good morning, Michelle.
3: So tell us more about what Scott Pelley had to say.
13: Well, part of what's specific about what Pelley had to say was that he's saying after a staff meeting in which he laid into the new executive producer of the program, a longtime veteran who had led the show, and two correspondents have been fired, he said he still hoped to have a path to stay at the show, despite making really tough words to his new boss and to the new editor-in-chief of the network. And he said that the president of the network, Tom Cebrowski, made clear he was going to be fired, regardless of his desire to stay on. I've had a couple of folks at CBS. They weren't authorized to talk about internal matters publicly, but they told me that Pelley's account is not right and that Cebrowski did try to offer him a way to stay. And if that's true, it raises the idea that Pelley either didn't hear it or didn't want it. Pelley tells NPR that's a lie.
3: And to the question of political bias, he pointed to a specific example involving a story in Minneapolis. What did he say about that?
13: Well, this is particularly important because it echoes complaints from the two other fired correspondents, Sharon Alfonsi and Cecilia Vega. He talks about particularly saying that editor-in-chief Barry Weiss wanted to portray Renee Good, who was shot and killed by an immigration officer, as driving her car toward or at him. In fact, as NPR and CBS and others have reported, the video doesn't show that.
3: And what does CBS have to say about that in particular and more broadly about the complaint that the new leadership is putting their thumb on the scale?
13: Well, and this is a point of particular sensitivity because Barry Weiss came to CBS from being an opinion journalist, first at The New York Times and then after creating The Free Press, a views and news site that's sort of from the center right and believes that the press is often biased against President Trump. The network said essentially this was part of editorial back and forth without political motivation. And the network said not everything she raised made it in the final piece. They've also more broadly dismissed and rejected the allegations of bias from Alfonsi and Vega that had been made previously.
3: Well, you know, news executives do make changes to their programs when they take over all the time, but remind us about why this is being seen as so different.
13: So Barry Weiss didn't arrive at the network in a vacuum. She was hired by David Ellison, who with his father, Larry Ellison, took over the company last summer. They have become real allies of President Trump, and they need his support to take over the much larger Warner Brothers Discovery company, despite antitrust concerns. Let's not forget Warner Brothers Discovery, you know, owns HBO, Warner Brothers Studios, and of course, CNN. And Barry Weiss really lopped off the leadership of 60 Minutes at a time. Its ratings were up. Its digital traffic was way up. And there was no real description to folks of why this happened. I think that it set both 60 Minutes and the larger news division in upheaval.
3: And what about the show's new boss, Nick Bilton? Where is he in all this?
13: Well, he's been working to patch things up. And after something of a charm offensive, the three remaining correspondents acted in unison. That's Leslie Stahl, Bill Whitaker, John Wertheim. They received promises from him that the show would remain independent from any political bias or interference. And they said to Bilton, you have to say that publicly. And he did. And in the meantime, they said, OK, we're going to hold him to these promises he's made publicly. And we want to save the show, three of only formerly seven correspondents left, and to protect jobs of their producers.
3: And what do you think is going to happen next?
13: Well, I think we should underscore this is all fluid. It's fluid for the presence of the three remaining correspondents. It's fluid for Barry Weiss's status at CBS under the Ellison. And it's fluid for the Ellison's efforts to take over the parent company of CNN.
3: That is NPR's David Folkenflik. David, thank you.
13: You bet.

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1: Choosing between collecting fingerprints or DNA is often a decision crime scene investigators must make. But why can they not get both? I'm Dr. Lynn Pascarella, president of the American Association of Colleges and Universities. And today on the Academic Minute, Carol Ritter, senior instructor in the forensic science program at Cedar Crest College, says a new method may help fix this problem.
2: Anyone who has watched a crime scene investigation on TV understands the importance of obtaining fingerprints and DNA when gathering evidence. What doesn't often make it to the screen are some behind-the-scenes dilemmas about how to approach evidence containing both fingerprinting and DNA collection. That's because once fingerprint analysis is complete, DNA is typically collected from fingerprints by swabbing with water. But when super glue is used to enhance a print, the result is an excellent fingerprint, but DNA is trapped under the glue, so swabbing with water often results in little to no DNA. In my lab, we are developing a chemical reagent that will help crime scene investigators have it both ways. They would be able to perform a fingerprint and DNA comparison to help solve crimes more effectively. DNA is considered to be the holy grail of crime scene evidence, but that's not always true, because to have your DNA available in a database, usually you have to be charged with a felony. That's not the case with fingerprints, which can be more widely available. Investigators usually get more hits or more understanding of who committed a crime based on a fingerprint database. Our research explores a new method to cut through the glue with a reagent we've developed, enabling you to get a full DNA profile along with the fingerprint. Choosing whether to collect DNA from a fingerprint or to just go for the print and risk losing evidence during collection represents a frustrating compromise for crime scene investigators and labs, and it can limit the scope of an investigation. As a forensic investigator, do you want to analyze the fingerprint or do you want to be able to do DNA analysis? When our work is complete, investigators may no longer need to make that choice.
1: That was Carol Ritter of Cedar Crest College. You can find this, other segments, and more information about the professors at academicminute.org.
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1: It's Morning Edition from NPR News. I'm A. Martinez.
2: And I'm Michelle Martin. Good morning. Turning Point USA, the conservative group, now headed by Erica Kirk, widow of the late Charlie Kirk, has just wrapped up their annual Women's Leadership Summit in San Antonio. Over the weekend, more than 2,000 young female conservatives listened to speeches and discussions from online influencers. Madeline Peltz is a journalist who's covered this event for the last few years. She's also author of a forthcoming book on the conservative movement. And she's with us now to tell us more about it. Madeline, good morning. Thanks for joining us.
3: Good morning. Thank you for having me.
2: As I mentioned, Turning Point USA was led by Erica Kirk's husband, Charlie, until his assassination last year. What was Erica's message for the young women gathered there?
3: Erica Kirk spoke out against modern feminism, saying that being a woman is about supporting and complementing men through marriage, not competing with them in career. She advocates for young women to follow what she calls biblical womanhood. But her remarks were quickly overshadowed by a heckler who said Erica Kirk protects pedophiles before she was removed. And though the audience rallied behind her, she struggled to get through the rest of her speech and tears were falling down her face.
2: What was it? Well, I don't think I understand that. Like, what was she talking about? Or does it matter?
3: Well, the organization has faced an onslaught of conspiracy theories ever since its founder was assassinated in September of last year through in a campaign led by Candace Owens, who was one of Charlie Kirk's best friends, has smeared Erica Kirk, saying wild conspiracy theories as far as connections to Jeffrey Epstein, connections to the national security state. And a lot of these conspiracy theories have proliferated throughout the public.
2: I see. So what were some of the other main speakers and what was their message? Was it similar to Erica Kirk's?
3: Yes. Another speaker was an influencer named Alex Clark. She's very popular with conservative young women. She's the host of Culture Apothecary, Turning Point's health and wellness podcast associated with the Make America Healthy Again movement. Clark, over the last few years, has faced criticism for telling young women they should be getting married and planning a family even before they graduate high school, despite herself being unmarried and childless over the age of 30. And this year, she used her remarks to announce her engagement.
2: Okay. So what would you say was the main issue that came up during the summit? Or was this just the overall theme, is the sort of directing young women into a particular life course?
3: That's definitely the overall theme. Over the last couple of years, Turning Point's outreach to young women has coalesced around the Make America Healthy Again movement. But over the last year, since the new Trump administration, a growing wedge has developed between this constituency and the administration. So while last year was really a victory lap for MAHA, this year there is a lot of divide that sort of put it at the back of the themes. And as a result, they sort of fell back on typical conservative talking.
2: I guess so. Just very briefly, so was this rift evident at all during the summit, or was it more that you just didn't see this the MAHA influence there?
3: Yeah, there just wasn't a lot of talk of Donald Trump this year.
2: That's Madeline Peltz. She's a journalist covering the conservative movement. Madeline, thank you.
3: Thank you.
2: This is Morning Edition from NPR News. I'm Michelle Martin.
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0: DJs to follow. Stick around for a late night DJ set by Flavorless. The show starts at 7 p.m. and is all ages until 9. Admission is $10 at the door, with 100% of the proceeds going directly to support WUTC. Saturday, June 20th at Cherry Street Tavern.
1: Did you know that some of the biggest names in entertainment have performed at an amusement park here in Chattanooga? This is your local history minute from WUTC. On May 30th, 1925, Lake Winnipesaukee opened just outside of Chattanooga. Local musicians performed at Lake Winnie even in those early days, but it was in the 1960s when they began to book bigger named country artists like Porter Wagner, Bill Monroe, June Carter and the Carter Family, and Tom T. Hall. By the 80s, Lake Winnie started booking all kinds of music. Artists like Carl Perkins, Chubby Checker, Ray Charles, George Strait, Bo Diddley, the Righteous Brothers, and plenty more. But who was the biggest draw in the history of Lake Winnie concerts? That would be Loretta Lynn, who brought out record crowds when she performed in April of 1970 and once again when she returned in June of 1980. This was your Local History Minute from WUTC.
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3: From Marketplace, I'm Kimberly Adams. We'll get to Alabama in a moment, but first, a quick check of the numbers. The FTSE in London is up about 6 points, less than a tenth of a percent. Dow, S&P, and NASDAQ futures are mixed this morning, with the Dow futures mostly flat, down 31 points. The 10-year Treasury yield is down almost 0.2% at 4.55. According to the Center for Healthcare Quality and Payment Reform, there are about 700 hospitals at risk of closure in rural communities around the U.S. 25 of those hospitals are in Alabama, a state already familiar with that risk and what happens to a community when it becomes a reality. So this is wild. There's still the paper on the exam chair. It's almost as if we're walking through just early in the morning before it's about to open. This is the Thomasville Regional Medical Center, or perhaps we should say was, because right now, the bright reception areas, brand new surgery facilities, and the only in-house MRI machine for dozens of miles are all empty.
5: Good morning, Mr. Mayor. Nice to meet you.
6: Nice to meet you.
5: Thank you so much for meeting us today. I appreciate it.
3: Sheldon Day, the mayor of Thomasville, is our tour guide. We're about an hour and a half north of Mobile in Alabama's 7th Congressional District, an area with some of the lowest life expectancies in the entire country, which is why Day says Thomasville needs its hospital.
6: We have a primary care clinic here with all the bells and whistles. We were the only hospital in the region that did 3D digital mammograms. The only thing you're missing is patients.
3: The medical center closed in 2024, less than 5 years after it opened. The COVID-19 pandemic was a major factor. Like so many hospitals around the country, Thomasville Regional shut down elective and non-essential care, which the mayor says made up something like 75% of the patient volume here. But when the hospital was open, there were also patients like this one.
6: We had a young lady who had a heart condition. Basically, one of her aorta tore, and they brought her here. Any other hospital would not have been able to see what we saw, but because of our advanced diagnostics, they had a surgery team waiting on her as soon as she got to a facility in Mobile, and her life was saved. Today, she's got two children, active family here in our community, business owners in our community, and that's just one example. If she had had that last month, while this hospital was closed, she would have died.
5: I'm sorry to ask this, but how many members of your community do you think you may have lost because of this?
6: It's hard to tell. We've done the best we could do.
3: Mayor Day has given dozens of tours to prospective buyers and media over the last couple of years trying to get the hospital reopened. But the financial headwinds facing rural health care in the U.S. are made up of more than just the lingering impact of COVID. And those headwinds are getting more intense because of recent federal policy decisions, cuts to Medicaid, increased work requirements, disappearing subsidies. In Alabama, the State Hospital Association says more than 80% of rural hospitals are operating at a loss.
6: Many of the buyers that looked at the facility, they absolutely were foaming at the mouth to buy it. And then they go work the numbers and they go, I don't think we're going to do it.
3: In a moment, we'll hear more about the town's efforts to get the hospital up and running again.
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3: Despite the tough math facing rural hospitals everywhere, Mayor Day does have a solid sales pitch.
6: It's ready to go. I mean, that's one thing I think that is attractive to people who are looking and considering purchasing the facility here.
5: Everything is so new. I see the hand sanitizers and soap is still stocked.
6: They've put probably in the neighborhood of about $100,000 a month to maintain the facilities.
3: Plus, the hospital is a bargain. The mayor says the price tag is around a fifth of what it would cost to build and open a similar facility today, about $12 million instead of something like $60 million. But Thomasville is being very careful about finding the right buyer.
6: There are a lot of folks going around, basically bottom feeders, trying to, you know, collect up a bunch of rural hospitals, and many of them are buying them, converting them to rural emergency hospitals, which they get a better reimbursement, but you do not have the same level of care.
3: And reopening also means rehiring. The mayor says more than 100 jobs were lost when the hospital closed.
6: Many of the folks who were here want to come back. We talked about the other facilities in our area beginning to convert to rural emergency hospital, where that means they're not doing med-surg anymore. Some of those nurses will want to come here. We had people that worked here for 3 weeks without a salary, because they wanted to make a difference here.
3: And the need clearly remains. The facilities manager told us sometimes people still drive up to the hospital during emergencies before the signs on the locked doors to the ER inform them they have to take their crisis somewhere else.
6: Anywhere I go, the number one question is, tell me about the hospital, any progress. The multiple stories that I have are people who, hey, we're thinking about moving back home, but we need health care for mama. Mm. Or just recently had a minister in our community where her husband has a lot of health issues. And the number one reason they're leaving is because they got to have access to a higher level of care for him.
3: Over the next week, we're going to share more about how changes in federal policy show up in rural health care and what that means for the economy wherever you are. You can follow our coverage through our Marketplace Morning Report podcast or on marketplace.org. Other news we're watching this morning, oil prices jumped more than 4% this morning after Israel and Iran escalated their conflict, trading strikes on regional targets. Brent crude is now trading at about $93, almost $94 a barrel. I'm Kimberly Adams with the Marketplace Morning Report from APM American Public Media.
7: As climate change worsens, protecting a threatened species' natural habitat, like the frosted flatwood salamander, isn't always enough. So some ecologists are collecting and hatching its eggs in captivity to give them a greater chance of survival.
8: Our ultimate goal in species recovery is to put these animals back on the landscape. And in order to do that, you need animals.
7: Hear that story on All Things Considered from NPR News.
9: Hi, this is C.T. 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

0: New morning, Israel has struck a Beirut suburb, ending a U.S.-brokered ceasefire between Israel and Lebanon, renewed just last week. So how do Sunday's airstrikes complicate the peace process between the U.S. and Iran? It's Morning Edition from NPR News. After losing multiple lawsuits, President Trump is abandoning his makeover of the Kennedy Center. I'm A. Martinez.
1: And I'm Michelle Martin. We talk with a former curator about the future of the performing arts complex after a tumultuous year. We're also asking, do political scandals matter anymore? Plus, the winners of this year's Tony Awards. It is Monday, June 8th. On this day in 1949, George Orwell's dystopian novel 1984 was published in the United States with its ominous message that who controls the past controls the future, and who controls the present controls the past. News is next.
2: Live from NPR News in Washington, I'm Korva Coleman. Israel and Iran have both fired ballistic missiles. It's the first such exchange between the bitter rivals since a Mideast ceasefire was declared. As NPR's Greg Myrie reports, this marks a major escalation that risks a return to a full-scale regional war.
3: Iran unleashed a barrage of missiles at Israeli military air bases that began late Sunday night. Israel says it shot down all the incoming fire and no injuries or damage was reported. Early Monday morning, dozens of Israeli warplanes took part in bombing Iranian air defenses in the western and central parts of the country. This is according to the Israeli military. President Trump said on Truth Social that Israel and Iran must immediately stop shooting, but it was not clear whether they would heed his call. The latest attacks mark the most serious threat to the Middle East truce declared 2 months ago. Greg Myrie, NPR News, Tel Aviv.
2: Trump added more online comments last hour. He claimed both Israel and Iran are looking to do a, quote, immediate ceasefire. He says final negotiations are proceeding. The U.S. military is blockading Iranian ports. Trump says that will remain until a final deal is reached. Trump walked out of an interview yesterday with NBC News. The moderator of NBC's Meet the Press repeatedly questioned him about a controversial fund to pay people Trump claims were improperly targeted by the government. Trump also repeated several false claims about elections. NPR's Franco Ordonez says critics fear the fund will give money to people who attacked police defending the U.S. Capitol on January 6th.
4: Now, a lot of Republican lawmakers are concerned about the political implications. I mean, so much so that Trump's own attorney general tried to assure them that the fund was going away. But in the interview, Trump made very clear that he's not given up on the idea.
2: NPR's Franco Ordonez reporting. Jury selection starts today in Los Angeles in a federal trial. It's for the suspect accused of setting what turned into the deadly Palisades fire last year. Steve Futterman reports.
5: Jonathan Rinderknecht is charged with intentionally starting a different fire, the Lockman fire, just past midnight on January 1st last year. Prosecutors say the Lockman fire then smoldered underground for a week before resurfacing and exploding into the Palisades fire. Defense attorney Steve Haney says his client is not guilty. He says the Lockman fire was started by errant fireworks.
6: Jonathan did not start the fire on January 1st. We believe strongly it was started by a firework.
5: The Palisades fire led to the death of a dozen people. Nearly 7,000 structures were destroyed. For NPR News, I'm Steve Futterman in Los Angeles.
2: Meanwhile, the nearby Eaton fire, at the same time in the same area, killed 19 people. This is NPR. The U.S. Geological Survey says a powerful earthquake with a magnitude of 7.8 struck off the southern coast of the Philippines today. At least 32 people have been killed. The presidential election in Peru is too close to call. More than 90% of the ballots have been counted. Conservative Keiko Fujimori leads by a little more than 100,000 votes out of the millions of ballots cast. She's the daughter of a former authoritarian leader, and she's facing leftist Roberto Sanchez, a formerly jailed leader who once attempted a coup. NPR's Carrie Kahn reports.
7: 27-year-old Ricardo Urrecalla says he's used to having bad choices when it comes to voting in Peru. He voted for the leftist Roberto Sanchez, not because he totally backs the current lawmaker, but he says voting for Keiko Fujimori, the daughter of former hardline president Alberto Fujimori, would be a step backward toward dictatorship.
8: Se hagan para el bien de todos, no para el bien de ciertos puntos.
7: We need decisions for the good of everyone and not for just a few connected people. Peru has seen at least 10 presidents win elections, be removed or resigned or jailed, with none having completed a full term since 2016. If Fujimori prevails as president, she'll be the latest in a string of wins for the right in Latin America. Carrie Kahn, NPR News.
2: The National Hurricane Center says Tropical Storm Boris is off Mexico's southern Pacific coast. It's expected to bring very heavy rainfall when it makes landfall later today. I'm Corva Coleman, NPR News in Washington.
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11: Did you know President Theodore Roosevelt visited Chattanooga? This is your local history minute from WUTC. On September 7, 1902, President Theodore Roosevelt arrived at Chattanooga's Central Train Station. He was invited by the Brotherhood of Locomotive Firemen, one of three labor unions who joined to form the United Transportation Union. While in Chattanooga, Roosevelt took a trolley car to Chickamauga Park, where he led a cavalry unit on a horseback ride. He then took the Incline Railroad to the top of Lookout Mountain for dinner at the Lookout Inn before returning downtown for a church service at the First Baptist Church, which you can still find at Georgia Avenue and Oak Street. The following day, he delivered two speeches for the Brotherhood of the Locomotive Firemen before leaving town. President Roosevelt did return to Chattanooga once more in October of 1907, but the stay was brief. It was only a 20-minute stop while his train passed through town. This was your Local History Minute. WUTC.
12: It's Morning Edition from NPR News. I'm Michelle Martin in Washington, D.C.
0: And Amy Martinez in Culver City, California. Israeli strikes in Lebanon and Iran and Iranian attacks on Israel are threatening to plunge the Middle East back into an all-out war.
12: Iran launched rounds of missiles toward Israel, and Israel struck central and western Iran early Monday following an Israeli attack on Hezbollah targets in the Lebanese capital. This morning, President Trump posted on social media that Israel and Iran must, quote, immediately stop shooting, unquote.
0: NPR's Jane Arraf joins us from Beirut. Jane, there was supposed to be a ceasefire, and now what we have is a lot of fast-moving military developments.
13: Absolutely. There were sirens sounding in Israel this morning after attacks both by Yemen's Houthi rebels, which are Iranian allies, and Iranian missiles being launched. Iran said it targeted two Israeli military bases. It said in retaliation for Israeli strikes on Iranian radar sites. And Israel said it hit an Iranian petrochemical plant. Iran then said it hit an Israeli petrochemical plant in retaliation. And meanwhile, in Lebanon, Israel kept up attacks in the south of the country, including Sunday in the southern city of Tyre.
0: So there's been a U.S. brokered ceasefire in place since April, although there have been sporadic attacks. So what prompted this escalation?
13: Well, the background is that this war in Lebanon is part of a wider Iran-U.S. deal. Now, Iran insists on a ceasefire in Lebanon, where Israel has occupied parts of the south and where it's fighting Iran-backed militant group Hezbollah. So Iran warned that it saw any strikes by Israel on the southern suburbs of Beirut, where it has offices, as a red line. And last night, Israel struck an apartment building there, killing two people. Israel retaliated with this wave of strikes.
0: Jane, you've just returned from southern Lebanon this morning. What's happening there?
13: Well, we went to Tyre to see the damage and to see how remaining residents are coping. Israel 2 weeks ago warned almost the entire city, and that's one of Lebanon's biggest cities, to leave along with surrounding villages. It left just the tip of Tyre, a section of the ancient city with a large Christian population, exempt from the warnings. When we were there, we saw some of the destroyed areas, apartment buildings leveled by airstrikes. And in another place, there was an entire block with nothing standing. Those are in neighborhoods that are still under threat. But despite that, some people, many of them elderly or disabled, are still there. They're trying to live in those areas. And as for Tyre itself, a thriving coastal city, there were new airstrikes in the city, other parts of the city, which meant that more people flooded into the old part, displaced families setting up tents on the beach, just outside luxury hotels and fancy restaurants.
0: What are you looking for next, June?
13: Well, this could still widen even more. Yemen says it will target Israeli assets in the Red Sea, which would affect the crucial Suez Canal shipping channel. Iran-backed groups in Iraq that the Iraqi government is trying to rein in will also likely join. And the Iranian foreign ministry spokesman says this increases their distrust of the U.S. And President Trump told Fox News on Sunday that Israel had not coordinated the strikes in Lebanon with the U.S. And he said, "I'm not happy about it."
0: As NPR's Gina Raff from Beirut, thank you very much.
13: Thank you.
12: Randa Sleem is with us now to give us her take on how the exchange of fire between Israel and Iran could impact future peace talks between Washington and Tehran. She leads the Middle East program at the Stimson Center, which is a nonpartisan U.S. think tank. Randa Sleem, thank you so much for joining us once again.
14: Good morning. Good to be with you.
12: So these strikes between Israel and Iran are the first they've exchanged since the ceasefire went into effect since April. You know, this isn't the first time that Israel has attacked targets in Lebanon and near Beirut in response to Hezbollah attacks. Why do you think Tehran decided to retaliate this time?
14: I think there is a wider context. Is that there are now ongoing negotiations between Iran and Israel over a memorandum of understanding that will allow eventually the opening of the Strait of Hormuz, and that will lead toward the path of negotiation on Iran nuclear file. And this negotiation are stalled. And so part of this, the timing of the attack by Iran is partly due to putting pressure on the United States, especially the U.S. president, to move forward on the negotiation with about the MOU. But the second factor is that Iran is trying to keep promises it made to its proxy ally Hezbollah in Lebanon when they joined the war on March 2nd in support of Iran and in retaliation for the killing of the late supreme leader. The Hezbollah was promised support by Iran, and until now, this support has not materialized. And there was already some dismay, discontent within Hezbollah and within the supporters of Hezbollah that Iran is not keeping up its promise. And in fact, right after the attack by Iran, in which they said they are retaliating against the attack by Israel on southern suburbs, you see a senior Iranian official post promise kept.
12: So do you think that this exchange of fire complicates plans for a final peace deal at this point? I mean, taking your point that you think that in part the intention here is to actually pressure toward movement here, does this complicate the plans here? Does it seem likely that all-out war will resume?
14: I mean, it does complicate. Iran from the beginning, you know, in the prelude to the negotiation for the ceasefire in April, they were insisted and the Pakistani mediator supported them that a ceasefire should cover all fronts. And by meaning, what's happening in the Gulf region between U.S., Israel on one hand and Iran, and also the Hezbollah Israel front. The American administration has been pushing, saying, no, They are not related. Israel is not party to the negotiations between the U.S. and Iran. And what's happening in Lebanon should not be included as part of the negotiation. And that's why they have been pushing for this separate direct negotiation between Israel and Lebanon, which concluded a few days ago, toward to achieve a ceasefire and to achieve some kind of non-aggression pact in the long term. And Iran is saying no. No, the ceasefire is included, includes Lebanon, includes Hezbollah, and what they are trying to do now is to reinforce these terms of engagement, which they thought were part of the original ceasefire deal they struck with the U.S. on April.
12: What do you think? What do you think? Do you think a peace deal with Iran can be negotiated without addressing the Israeli-Hezbollah conflict? Can you actually unwind those two?
14: I don't think so. I think now with this attack, now they are linked, and it's going to be hard to separate them. Despite efforts both by the United States and by the Israelis, but also by the Lebanese government. Remember, I mean, Hezbollah entered this war in support of Iran without any kind of coordination with the Lebanese government. And the Lebanese president recently made a CNN interview in which he said, you know, we are responsible for this. We are responsible for negotiating the end to this war between Lebanon and Israel, and that Iran should not be involved in this. And so, this latest attack, I think, makes it increasingly difficult to delete them going forward.
12: And before we let you go, only about 30 seconds here, and I realize that's not enough time, but how much of a gap do you think there is between President Trump and the Israeli Prime Minister Benjamin Netanyahu?
14: You know, it's always hard to tell, you know, I don't know if it is a good cop, bad cop technique, but I think increasingly, as the war protracts, Mr. Trump is getting bored with this war. He wants to end it. And he sees his objectives to end the war are starting to diverge with Mr. Netanyahu's objective of keeping the war on and keeping Israel on a war path. And I think this is where the space or where the gap is going to start now affecting how we engage with this war.
12: That's Rhonda Sleem. She's the Middle East Program Lead at the Stimson Center. Ms. Sleem, thank you so much for joining us once again.
14: Thank you.
0: Pope Leo XIV made history this morning as the first head of the Roman Catholic Church to address Spain's parliament. The Pope is on his third day of a week-long visit to Spain, Leo's first trip to a European Union country outside Italy. As Megan Williams reports, the visit comes as Spain is divided over migration, corruption scandals, and the Catholic Church's handling of clergy abuse.
15: Pope Leo got a rock star reception on his first European trip outside Italy. Hundreds of thousands of young people packed a Madrid prayer vigil Saturday. Then on Sunday, organizers said more than a million people filled the streets around Cibeles Square for an outdoor mass, waving and pressing forward in the hot sun for a glimpse of Leo standing in his open white Pope mobile. His first message in Spain set the theme of the visit.
16: Invito a todos, por amor a la verdad.
15: He urged people to set aside divisive and polarizing narratives and warned leaders against fanning the flames of polarization. The speech delivered Saturday before King Felipe at Madrid's royal palace landed in a country split over immigration, regional identity, and Prime Minister Pedro Sanchez's socialist-led government. Sunday brought a lighter moment. At a Madrid event on culture, sport, and business, Leo listened as actor Antonio Banderas praised the church's role in the arts.
17: No tememos equivocarnos al decir que la iglesia,
15: saying the Catholic Church has been the greatest producer of art in the history of humankind. Leo then warned about the power of words and images.
18: En los varios sectores de la actividad humana, debemos cuidar el lenguaje que se utiliza.
15: Communication is never neutral, he said. It can wound or heal, sow division or awake hope. Today, that message moved to Spain's deeply divided parliament, where migration is another flashpoint. Sanchez's government has defended plans to legalize potentially hundreds of thousands of migrants already working and living in Spain without authorization. Leo met migrants and homeless people on Saturday. Later this week, he travels to the Canary Islands, where many West African migrants arrive after dangerous Atlantic crossings. For NPR News, I'm Megan Williams in Rome.
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19: 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Hear the words of Chattanoogans born in the late 1800s and early 1900s, originally recorded in interviews conducted by Chattanooga Times editor Norman Bradley. 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
12: I'm Michelle Martin. 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
0: This is Morning Edition from NPR News. I'm A. Martinez.
12: And I'm Michelle Martin. Good morning. The Tony Awards, Broadway's highest honors, were handed out at Radio City Music Hall on Sunday evening in a ceremony hosted by the pop star Pink. Reporter Jeff Linden says the voters were surprisingly even-handed, spreading the awards around, with one big exception.
23: The Tony voters clearly loved the revival of Arthur Miller's Death of a Salesman, starring Nathan Lane and Laurie Metcalf. Director Joe Mantello set the atmospheric production in a garage, and it picked up six awards, including Best Revival of a Play. Winning for Best Director, he said,
24: "We discovered a play that we thought we knew so well and could still surprise us, and that real thrill comes from risk."
23: But the other storylines of the night were a bit more dramatic. It was unclear which of the two highly regarded musical revivals would take the top award. Early in the evening, it seemed that Cats the Jellicle Ball would win. A radical reimagining of the Andrew Lloyd Webber musical, it's set in the drag ballroom scene. It picked up Tonys for Best Direction of a Musical, Choreography, and Queen Jean won for her costumes, the first openly trans woman to win a Tony.
25: "This experience has been monumental. We are here for the legacy of queer people, trans people. We are taking up space."
23: But the epic revival of E.L. Doctorow's Ragtime, which looks at Jewish immigrants, white upper-class suburbanites, and the black community in Harlem in the early 20th century, ultimately won over the voters.
26: And there was music,
23: sweeping the beat, singing the dream. It was named Best Revival of a Musical and picked up 3 additional awards, including Best Actor and Actress. In a season where only 6 new musicals opened and all have had challenges at the box office, 2 of them went head-to-head as well. The technically impressive adaptation of the 1980s teenage vampire movie, The Lost Boys, picked up 4 awards. But Schmigadoon, the gentle parody of Golden Age musicals like The Music Man in Oklahoma, also took 4 awards, including the all-important Best Musical Prize. Picking up the Tony, producer Lorne Michaels said,
1: "Sometimes singing, dancing, a lot of jokes, and a happy ending is really all you need."
23: Liberation by Bess Wohl had a happy ending, too. The semi-autobiographical piece about her mother's generation and feminism in the 1970s was named Best Play. The Tony comes on the heels of winning a Pulitzer Prize and is the first for an American woman in 37 years. Other winners included actors John Lithgow, Laurie Metcalf, and Leslie Manville. And what of the host, Pink, who's never been in a Broadway show? She began the evening dressed as Peter Pan and flying in the air, as she does in her stage shows. But she really showed off her theatrical chops, singing and dancing, in a tribute to the long-running musical Chicago.
3: Come on, babe, why don't we paint the town? And all that jazz.
23: For NPR News, I'm Jeff London in New York.
0: The Marx Brothers were kings of comedy on stage and in movie theaters in the years between World War I and II.
4: One morning, I shot an elephant in my pajamas. How he got in my pajamas, I don't know.
12: That's Groucho Marx, who did most of the talking, along with his brothers Chico and Zeppo. And then there was Harpo, who played the harp.
0: Harpo didn't speak on screen, but you can hear him now.
5: Believe it or not, I'm going to talk.
12: That's him in a recording from 1964, recently discovered by an archivist. It's from a benefit concert in Riverside, California, just 6 months before Harpo died. The restored audio has just been released. It's in an album, Harpo Speaks.
6: My name is Bill Marx. I'm the son of Harpo Marx. I did not hear Harpo. I heard my dad, Arthur Marx. I just heard his voice as I would hear him at the breakfast table.
5: We'd like to tell you a story. Once upon a time.
8: My name is Robert Bader. I'm a longtime Marx Brothers fan, and that sort of led me to write several books about the Marx Brothers. The Riverside show was known to have been recorded, but nobody knew where the tape was. A dear friend of mine named John Tefteller is an audio engineer and restoration person, and John accidentally found it. Extensive restoration was done on the tape, and we have an absolutely beautiful recording of Harpo's final performance.
5: And each character is represented by a different instrument. First, the bird. He is represented by a flute.
8: Harpo plays a few harp solos. He also narrates a performance of Peter and the Wolf.
5: Early one morning, Peter opened the gate, went out into the green meadow.
8: This is the only time Harpo was going to do a performance where it was known that he would speak, and he allowed it to be recorded.
5: But no matter how hard the duck tried to run, she couldn't escape the wolf.
8: This performance took place in the spring of 1964 as the Republican presidential primaries were heating up, and Groucho co-wrote the libretto with Harpo, and Groucho was very politically active and always outspoken.
5: Imagine the triumphant procession. Peter at the head, after him the hunters leading the wolf, then Goldwater, Rockefeller, and Nixon.
6: I'm so grateful that he's out there as a different human being in a sense. He retired 43 times. He never, never lost sight of probably the most important part of his life, and that was music.
0: That was Bill Marx, son of Harpo Marx, along with author Robert Bader. You can hear Harpo's voice on the album Harpo Speaks. This is NPR News.
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11: Live from NPR News in Washington, I'm Dave Mattingly. President Trump is calling on Israel and Iran to stop shooting immediately. The president was responding on Truth Social after Israel and Iran exchanged fire hours apart. Iran fired ballistic missiles at Israel after Israel attacked Hezbollah targets in Beirut's southern suburbs. Israel says it then attacked Iranian military targets. Ukraine's President Volodymyr Zelensky was in London yesterday, pressing European leaders for more support in the war with Russia. They issued a statement outlining conditions for ending the war with Moscow, as NPR's Hanna Palomarenko reports.
13: Among the conditions outlined by the leaders of France, Ukraine, Germany, and the United Kingdom are security guarantees, including the deployment of multinational forces, starting negotiations based on current frontline positions, and an immediate ceasefire. Meanwhile, Russia attacked Ukraine with 155 drones, the Ukrainian Air Force reported. The Odessa region in southern Ukraine came under a massive attack overnight and in the morning. According to local authorities, three people were wounded at a bus stop in Odessa, and approximately 1,000 residents were left without power in the region due to damage to energy infrastructure. Hanna Palomarenko, NPR News, Kyiv.
11: This is NPR News from Washington. Former Republican Senator Bob Packwood has died. Packwood was a moderate from Oregon who championed women's rights. He resigned from Congress after more than a dozen women alleged sexual misconduct, as NPR's Jordan Marie Smith reports.
26: Bob Packwood was a controversial figure in American politics. While some saw him as a policy advocate for women's advancement, 20 women accused him of misconduct. Packwood spent 3 years under investigation by the bipartisan Senate Select Committee on Ethics. He eventually resigned in 1995. For years, the senator from Oregon was seen as a feminist ally in the Republican Party. Packwood's private life and his public policy called his record into question. Senator Packwood died in Rancho Mirage, California, at 93. Jordan Marie Smith, NPR News.
11: The National Hurricane Center in Florida says Tropical Storm Boris could trigger life-threatening flooding and mudslides in areas of southern Mexico. The storm formed this morning and is forecast to dump up to 10 inches of rainfall along coastal areas later today and tonight. Boris is currently southeast of Acapulco, with top sustained winds of 40 miles per hour. The Men's World Cup soccer tournament kicks off this week at stadiums in the U.S., Canada, and Mexico. The U.S. plays its first group stage match Friday night against Paraguay. I'm Dave Mattingly in Washington.
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0: This is Morning Edition from NPR News. Amy Martinez in Culver City, California.
12: And I'm Michelle Martin in Washington, D.C. Good morning. After multiple setbacks in his effort to remake the Kennedy Center to his liking, including losses in several lawsuits, President Trump says he is handing operations back to Congress, although it isn't clear what that means since Congress doesn't actually run it. But the impetus seems to have come on Friday when a judge in Washington, D.C. sided with jazz performer Chuck Redd, who canceled a 2025 holiday concert after President Trump's name was added to the building. The judge wrote the Kennedy Center failed to prove the musician had signed a contract to perform. We wanted to hear more, though, about what the future might hold for the Kennedy Center, so we've called Yosef Palermo, a former curator. He wrote about his experience for The Atlantic in a piece titled What I Saw Inside the Kennedy Center. Mr. Palermo, good morning. Thanks for joining us.
16: Good morning. Thank you so much for having me.
12: Now, you wrote in your piece that you decided to join the center after a lot of other artists and staff were either fired or quit when President took over and installed himself as chair of the board. As briefly as you can, remind us why you decided to join the center then.
16: Yeah, I mean, I was trying to heed the call of President Kennedy himself, who wanted all Americans to prioritize the public interest over their self-interest. And at a time when, you know, many were comparing the building to, something on fire, I wanted to not necessarily evacuate and boycott, but run towards it as a sort of metaphorical first responder and try to save what I could.
12: You write in your piece about a really difficult situation, especially for somebody with an arts background who cares about the arts, where many of the top leaders really had no arts background at all. But you also talked about how the leadership basically tried to turn the center into an arm of the president's political operation, even while the leaders were continually blasting other people for politicizing the institution. Could you just give one example of what you are describing?
16: Sure. I mean, it also seemed that they were trafficking in their access to the president. The Les Mis performance comes to mind, where they were charging upwards of $2 million just to be seated in the same room as the president. So it seemed to me that they were doing a lot with the Kennedy Center, not just to politicize it, but to also sort of traffic in the relationship to the president himself.
12: And you talked about, for example, at one performance, at the Kennedy Center Honors, where a lot of the staff kind of took the prime seats for themselves, as opposed to, what in years past, I think you would perhaps put important supporters of the center, of the Kennedy Center, in those seats. Was that another example?
16: That's an example for sure. And we're seeing similar happening with the Mark Twain Prize right now. Friends of mine that are still connected to the Kennedy Center are saying that they're having trouble selling any tickets to the Mark Twain Prize. So they're probably going to be giving away tickets to their friends just the same.
12: So the president said in this Truth Social post that he's transferring control back to Congress. Well, what does that mean? Because Congress doesn't run it. I mean, the board does, and the president handpicked the board. So what does that mean?
16: That Truth Social post to me read as somebody who is already starting to lay a narrative for separating themselves from the Kennedy Center. I think that Donald Trump knows that they've bankrupted the Kennedy Center, which is the big reason why they're closing it. And I think that, if he really wants to relinquish control of the Kennedy Center, he should do so by stepping down as the chairman of the board, considering that the bankruptcy happened under his watch.
12: You know that it's bankrupt? You know that for a fact? Or you're speculating that based on what you understand of the finances?
16: It's the latter, but I also know that they have not issued any denial to me for the past several weeks, month and a half that I've been publicly saying this.
12: Are you confident that the Kennedy Center will reopen?
16: It remains to be seen how it will reopen. The National Symphony Orchestra within the past couple of days has come forward in the press to say that they haven't even had their budget approved. So it's tough to see.
12: We'll have to leave it there for now. That's Yosef Palermo. He was a curator of visual arts at the Kennedy Center. Mr. Palermo, thank you.
16: Thank you.
0: In the upcoming midterms, neither party is untouched by scandal. Texas GOP Senate hopeful Ken Paxton was impeached by the Texas House and endured allegations of infidelity. In Maine, Democrat Graham Plattner reportedly sent sexually explicit messages to women while married. So are scandals as powerful as they once were? Here's NPR's Barbara Sprunt.
1: Political scandals are nothing new.
17: Richard Milhouse Nixon resigned the office.
18: Former Senator Gary Hart has quit the race for the
19: President White House. Clinton denies allegations.
20: Spitzer is resigning after a federal
21: scandal on Capitol Hill involving Congressman Mark.
22: A scandal in the Interior Department. The details are juicy.
1: There was a time when scandal was a death knell for a political career. Take Gary Hart in 1988, the frontrunner for the Democratic presidential nomination. After news broke of an affair, he dropped out of the race. Or in 2011, when Chris Lee, a New York Republican congressman, resigned immediately after a story published of him sending a shirtless photo to someone on Craigslist. But increasingly, politicians aren't running away when faced with scandal.
24: A disqualifying political scandal is not dead, but it is on life support.
1: That's Evan Burnham Snyder, former aide on the Hill and in the Obama administration. As an example of just how much things have changed, he points to the pressure former Senator Al Franken faced from fellow Democrats to resign after allegations of sexual misconduct.
24: If Democrats could go back in time, would they act differently? And I think what you're seeing playing out with Plattner is yes.
1: He says the calculus has shifted.
24: The electorate is more willing to forgive as long as they can ultimately reach heaven, which is electoral victory.
1: That doesn't mean, he says, there aren't outliers, and there are still some scandals that the public won't accept. Kevin Madden, a longtime Republican political strategist, says this hyper-partisan environment means it's not always a question of right versus wrong, but us versus them.
25: If you are on the left, you see it through the lens of someone on the left. And if you're on the right, you see it through the lens of somebody on the right. And that's where you decide whether or not it's something to either be outraged about or if it's something that you now want to defend or dismiss.
1: He says the potency of scandals has weakened because of a hypercharged, fragmented media landscape.
25: If Nixon had a Fox News or he had a social media army of Nixon devotees to mobilize in his behalf, it could have been a much different outcome.
1: And he says the reaction from politicians facing scandal has changed dramatically.
25: If you wait long enough, there'll be a new shift of attention elsewhere in the news cycle. You can ultimately not necessarily flourish, but you will survive.
1: Brandon Roddinghouse is a professor of political science at the University of Houston. He says these days, some politicians facing scandal are actually leaning in.
29: A lot of politicians will simply frame a scandal as a partisan attack or as misinformation or as a witch hunt that helps rally their base.
1: The new strategy?
29: Dig in, blame your opponents, and hold on tight.
1: It's a playbook, he says, was perfected by President Trump.
29: He took advantage of the fact that we see this partisan schism, that we have this fragmentation in the media, and that people have very strong opinions politically about their team and about the other team. He didn't invent these things, but he did to some degree perfect them.
1: He says scandals often serve an important role. Think of them like canaries in the coal mine.
29: They tell us there's something wrong with a politician, with a rule, with a system. Those are things we can fix.
1: But now,
29: the canaries have flown away and the cage is open.
1: It's up to the public to decide whether to keep it that way. Barbara Sprunt, NPR News, Washington.
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28: In 1949, Pete Seeger sings and picks a cheery-sounding tune about workplace discrimination. 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

0: Irish need apply. 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By 1855, about half of Beantown's 150,000 residents were foreign-born, the vast majority of them Irish. The huge influx of poor and malnourished led inevitably to prejudice, and NINA, or No Irish Need Apply, signs came to be. Posted on shop windows, restaurants, and the like, the signs forbade Irish from applying for advertised job openings. It seems time heals most wounds. Present-day Boston embraces its Irish heritage.
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3: Raised in South Georgia, a stone's throw away from the Florida Panhandle, Robert Gwaltney describes his stories as, quote, Southern literary fiction where the Gothic and the magical intertwine. The author of The Cicada Tree has written his second novel, titled Sing Down the Moon, published by Mercer University Press. Tell us more about this latest work.
4: Sure. So it's my second novel. It's following up my debut novel, which made its way out into the world February 22nd, 2022. And this book is Southern literary fiction in the Gothic vein. It's told from the perspective of 16-year-old Leontine Skye, who is the protagonist, and she is bound by blood and legacy to Damascus, an ancient fig tree that grows on the Georgia barrier island called Good Hope, a tree that feeds the dead and devours the living. As her mother disintegrates before her very eyes, Leontine must confront a birthright that will take everything from her, as it has her mother, teeth, hair, and bone. Leontine's already lost parts of herself, a hand, and her memory in a happening 2 years prior, known as Tribulation Day. When a mysterious stranger arrives, as they often do on Good Hope, Leontine's memories slowly resurface, and with these memories, the discovery of a chilling truth, rejecting her legacy, will shatter the fragile balance between the living and the dead, forcing Leontine to choose. She can save the island

0: Right. That was true in the Cicada Tree, and it's also true in this novel. Share more of how that informs you.
1: I think in all Southern fiction and all Southern literature, place is always a character. I lived my entire life in the South. I grew up in rural Southwest Georgia, a small town called Cairo. I reside in Atlanta, Georgia now. And I think that, when stories begin to come to me, I first begin to hear the voice of the characters. And then, of course, there's always the creep of place. And it really is always plot that comes to me later. In regards to this story, Sing Down the Moon, it takes place on a fictional Georgia coastal barrier island called Good Hope. And I really like the idea of telling the story in this sort of liminal place, this liminal space, this in-between world, this place of isolation. And I think that the story, I wasn't quite sure initially where the story was going to take place. And I had the honor of being selected to be the writer in residence at the Pat Conway Writers Residency in Beaufort, South Carolina, back in October of 2022. And I stayed in a cottage on the marsh. And that really is where place began to come alive for me for Sing Down the Moon.
0: How did this story come together for you?
1: It's interesting. When I was writing The Cicada Tree, I was maybe 65, 70% through with the book, and I had this panic come over me that perhaps I had no other stories to tell, that perhaps everything that there was to say I was saying in that one book. And I tend to sort of write from a place of obsession. I like to keep other ideas at bay while I'm working on the story at hand. And it's when I took that break in those moments of panic to begin to think about Sing Down the Moon. The story from what I initially imagined is quite different from what actually made its way onto the page. But I think that that initial story was sort of born from a place of panic. Thematically, that the story explores themes that I'm continue to be interested in, inherited legacy that sort of haunt us in life and our ability to be able to break free from those legacies, from birthrights, from our family, from place.
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4: At the movies this week, we'll discover two brothers dealing with their past in very different ways. Thanks for joining me for another Real Discovery. I'm Kristen Dreyer Kramer. Even under the best of circumstances, sibling relationships can be complicated. And in the dark Danish comedy, The Last Viking, one man is forced to face his own childhood trauma while reconnecting with a brother who shares his most painful memories. The Last Viking follows bank robber Anker, played by Nikolai Lee Koss, after his release from prison. Before his arrest, Anker tests his brother Manfred, played by Mads Mikkelsen, with hiding the stolen money on their late mother's property, which is now being run as an Airbnb. Booking a stay at their childhood home is easy, but finding the money will be more difficult. Manfred has been diagnosed with dissociative identity disorder, and he believes he's John Lennon. And in order to find the money, Anker will have to get Manfred and his memories back. The situation here is pretty serious. Anker wants his money, but while Manfred hid the money, John Lennon has no knowledge of its location. While the story may sound tragic and suspenseful and also rather odd, that's just the beginning of the film's ever-increasing eccentricities. Mads Mikkelsen gives a powerful performance as John, a sweet, gentle, troubled man who spent his life being told he's nothing but a burden. He sets the tone for the film, which somehow manages to be lovable and over-the-top and shockingly brutal all at the same time. The strange mix of genres might feel incredibly off-putting for mainstream audiences, but this is Scandinavian filmmaking at its finest. Audiences will get caught up in the violence and comedy, only to be caught completely off guard by the beauty and tragedy and complexity of the characters and their story. But is it worth joining these brothers on their trip down memory lane? It is. It's the kind of film that will confuse you and surprise you and keep you feeling entirely

0: slightly off balance. But in the end, you might find that it's thoughtful and moving, too. It gets a B+. And finally this week, our real quick discovery. The Last Viking is the latest from Danish writer-director Anders Thomas Jensen. Earlier in his career, his short films were nominated for Oscars 3 years in a row, and he eventually won the award in 1999 for Election Night. 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Until next week, take some time to catch a movie or two. You never know what you might discover.
1: 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I'm E. Martinez.
2: And I'm Michelle Martin. Good morning. Now, if you listen to this program on the regular, and we hope you do, then you know that Marketplace Morning Report airs in one of our hours, depending on your local station. 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Good morning. Congratulations.
3: Thank you.
2: So you were previously Marketplace's senior Washington correspondent, covering the intersection of politics and the economy in the nation's capital. You were host of the Marketplace podcast, Make Me Smart. How do you think that prepared you for this new job?
3: Well, it's so funny because it feels like politics is the economy these days. So you can't really report on one without the other. And especially when it comes to the decisions that happen in the nation's capital and how they filter down to people's everyday lives and how we spend our money and how much things cost, it's certainly top of mind for everyone. And on Make Me Smart, we really tried to dig deep into topics that would help people have smarter, casual conversations about the things in the news without it being overwhelming. And so I'm hoping to bring that energy to the morning show, since we're all caffeinated this time of morning anyway.
2: Speak for yourself. So, you know, Kimberly, I recall that you were an early bloomer. Is that a real word? You got your start in journalism early. You've been working part-time as a journalist since you were in high school. What got you the journalism bug?
3: Yeah, I started when I was about 16 years old with an internship at a local TV station, and studied journalism in college, and then bopped around the world a few times, and then came back and landed in public radio. But I realized, I think, pretty early on that journalism was really a way to not only get to talk to interesting people and do interesting things, but potentially help my own community, and whether that be my local community or the global community, be more informed about the things we encounter every day and hopefully make smarter decisions and, you know, figure out a way to be more informed citizens of our democracy.
2: It sounds like you were kind of a public service journalist before that was a thing.
3: I try. But I think that journalism has always been that for many of us, and yourself included. Just we've been using it as a way to try to make sure, especially folks in our country who maybe don't have regular access to the best information, are able to learn about things in a way that's accessible to them.
2: I do want to mention you've also been a foreign correspondent. Can you just name one story that really made an impact on you?
3: When I was covering the aftermath of the Egyptian Revolution, I remember interviewing a woman who had opened up a women's only gym on the outskirts of Cairo, and she had saved and she'd worked so hard to set this up. And then as the lead up to the coup happened and the military crackdown began, she had to shut down her gym, and she walked me through it. And I remember it still smelled of lavender, and it was just a perfect example of how what's happening in politics, domestically or globally, filters down into the economy in so many ways.
2: Before I let you go really fast, how do you think you're going to make this new hosting role yours?
3: I'm going to try to just be friendly with people. David, my predecessor, was extremely friendly also, but I want to just make it a little less anxious. The economy can be anxiety-inducing enough. I want to try to bring a little bit more calm to it all.
2: I think we will all appreciate that. That's Kimberly Adams, the new host of Marketplace Morning Report. You can hear her on marketplace.org or on your local radio station. Kimberly, thank you.
3: Thank you.
1: When it comes to bone health, there's a lot of buzz about vibration plate devices. And as NPR's Allison Aubrey reports, the FDA approved a vibration belt after a study showed it could be beneficial in women with low bone density.
4: More than 40 million American adults 50 and older have been diagnosed with osteopenia, or low bone density, and Andrea Bloom of Pleasanton, California, is among them. She got the news after a bone density scan.
5: when I saw my results, it was pretty shocking because I was 1/10 of a point away from an osteoporosis diagnosis.
4: She was eager to take any step she could to help prevent further bone loss. So when she learned about a new FDA-approved device, a belt called OsteoBoost, that delivers low-intensity vibration, her doctor prescribed it. Now, every morning when she takes her dog out for a walk, she straps it on.
5: It's just a sleek black belt that you wear around your hip area. You clip it on, and it's a very, very light vibration.
4: The device was tested on women in their 50s and older, which is the time when bone density loss can accelerate due to hormonal changes. Researcher Mike Jasma, who is one of the founders, explains that in a randomized double-blind controlled trial of 126 women, those who used the device regularly fared better.
6: The placebo group lost 2.84% of their bone strength over the course of the year. And in comparison, those who received the real treatment, the vibration therapy, lost only 0.5% of their bone strength in that same period.
4: Slowing the decline significantly. The device works by mimicking the effects of exercise. The low-intensity vibrations produce mechanical signals that lead to some of the same effects that happen when our muscles contract. These vibrations can stimulate bone-building cells, explains Dr. Pamela Peake, who is the chief medical officer for OsteoBoost.
7: So for 30 minutes a day, when you wear the belt, you're stimulating those bone-building cells called the osteoblasts.
4: As for Andrea Bloom, her most recent scan points to improvements in bone density. And in addition to using the belt for the last year, she's also added foods good for bone health and is doing more exercise.
5: I'm trying to add more jump roping in because they say things like that are really good.
4: It could be the combination of exercise, diet changes, and the vibration belt are paying off to improve her bone health. Bloom paid about $800 out of pocket for the OsteoBoost belt, and she says for her, it's worth it. As vibration devices become more popular, Dr. Eric Asher, a primary care doctor at Northwell Health in New York, says on their own, they are not a panacea.
8: This is something that we would promote along with weight-bearing exercises, good calcium and vitamin D, making sure you're staying very hydrated, getting good sleep.
4: Asher says with so many over-the-counter vibration devices on the market, it's hard to determine if they lead to measurable changes because the evidence is limited. What he tells most of his patients is that what the evidence does suggest is that they might help and can't hurt. Allison Aubrey, NPR News.
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1: 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I'm A. Martinez.
2: And I'm Michelle Martin.
10: As climate change worsens, protecting a threatened species' natural habitat, like the frosted flatwood salamander, isn't always enough. So some ecologists are collecting and hatching its eggs in captivity to give them a greater chance of survival.
11: Our ultimate goal in species recovery is to put these animals back on the landscape. And in order to do that, you need animals.
10: Hear that story on All Things Considered from NPR News.

0: Good morning. President Trump walked out of an interview with NBC's Meet the Press after he was asked what evidence he has that there was cheating in California's recent primary. What else did the president say before walking out? That's ahead on Morning Edition from NPR News. Health officials say the Ebola outbreak in the Democratic Republic of Congo may be much worse than government statistics suggest. I'm Michelle Martin.
1: Henry Martinez, we go to a reporter on the ground in the DRC who says the situation there is bad. And the World Cup begins in North America this week, but are security officials ready for the onslaught of people and of drones? And CBS's Scott Pelley speaks out more about his firing from 60 Minutes. It's Monday, June 8th, the woman who told us it was okay every now and then to fall apart. Singer Bonnie Tyler is 75 years old today. News is next.
2: Live from NPR News in Washington, I'm Korva Coleman. Iran's military has issued a statement saying it is halting its offensive operations against Israel, which has fired at Iran. Iran targeted Israel yesterday. That came after Israel fired at Iran's proxy militants, Hezbollah, in Lebanon. The conflict has threatened a fragile ceasefire. NPR's Jane Araf says another Iranian proxy group, Yemen's Houthis, have also fired at Israel.
3: There were sirens sounding in Israel this morning after attacks both by Yemen's Houthi rebels, which are Iranian allies, and Iranian missiles being launched. Iran said it targeted two Israeli military bases. It said in retaliation for Israeli strikes on Iranian radar sites. And Israel said it hit an Iranian petrochemical plant.
2: NPR's Jane Araf reporting from Beirut. President Trump had demanded that both sides stop fighting. Writing online this morning, Trump said both Israel and Iran are looking to do a, quote, immediate ceasefire. He says final negotiations are proceeding. The U.S. military is blockading Iranian ports, and Trump says that will stay until a final deal is reached. At least 32 people have been killed in the southern Philippines following a powerful earthquake offshore today. Ashish Valentine reports from Taipei. Scores of people have been injured and rescue efforts continue.
4: The earthquake struck off the coast of the southern island of Mindanao. Earthquakes are common in the Philippines, which sits on top of a geologically unstable region in the Pacific Ocean called the Ring of Fire. Many of these quakes occur without much incident, but a few can turn deadly. The earthquake also caused damage to homes in parts of neighboring Indonesia over 100 miles away. Neighboring countries, including Japan, have issued tsunami warnings. The Philippines President Bongbong Marcos said the national government's coordinating the disaster response and will address Mindanao's needs. For NPR News, I'm Ashish Valentine in Taipei.
2: New York City Mayor Zoran Mamdani says a new watch party has been set for fans during tonight's NBA Finals game between the New York Knicks and the San Antonio Spurs. This comes after the U.S. Secret Service and New York police canceled a planned gathering outside Madison Square Garden. NPR's Brian Mann has more.
5: Mamdani and President Trump will both be at Game 3 of the NBA Finals tonight. According to city officials, law enforcement determined a watch party for fans outside the Garden wouldn't work because of heightened security surrounding Trump's visit. The last watch party at the venue Friday night turned chaotic with more than two dozen arrests. The newly scheduled gathering will be held for 5,000 fans in Bryant Park, also in Midtown Manhattan. Attendance is free, but registration is required. In a statement, Mamdani said these watch parties have become a celebration of New York City itself. The Knicks play at home tonight, holding a 2-0 lead in the series. Brian Mann, NPR News, New York.
2: It's NPR. Police in Toledo, Ohio, say they're looking for suspects involved in a mass shooting on Saturday. 12 people were wounded at a city festival. Police in Toledo say all the victims are now in stable condition. How well are the nation's children doing? That's a question the Kids Count report tries to answer every year. The latest report is out today. It shows improvements in child poverty. But NPR's Janaki Mehta reports there were setbacks in education.
6: For nearly four decades, the Annie E. Casey Foundation has tracked the overall well-being of children based on 16 different measures across economics, health and family, community, and education. The latest report gives a snapshot of how kids fared in 2024. And unfortunately, three of the four education measures got worse when compared to 2019. math and reading proficiency, as well as preschool attendance, all showed declines. The good news is that more high school students are graduating on time, 87%. That's up 1 point from 2023. And two states made progress in education, Louisiana and Mississippi, while South Carolina stayed stable. Janaki Mehta, NPR News.
2: The Annie E. Casey Foundation is a financial supporter of NPR. Jury selection starts today in Los Angeles in the federal trial of the man charged with setting a fire that led to the deadly Palisades fire last year. Jonathan Kindernash is accused of starting a fire New Year's Day in 2025 that led to another fire that killed nearly a dozen people. I'm Corva Coleman, NPR News from Washington.
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0: It's Morning Edition from NPR News. I'm Michelle Martin in Washington, D.C.
1: And I'm A. Martinez in Culver City, California. President Trump abruptly walked out of an interview with NBC's Meet the Press after being pressed about his controversial weaponization fund and ongoing false claims about elections.
12: Let's call it quits because I've had enough. Thank you, darling. Have a good time.
13: Mr. President, let's please. I traveled all the
0: Trump also used the interview to defend his Iran policy and continue to tout a possible peace agreement, but without giving details.
1: All right, NPR's White House correspondent Franco Ordonez has more. Franco, I mean, a good portion of the interview focused on the war on Iran. He seemed, though, visibly frustrated.
14: Yeah, he was defensive about the war not coming to an end faster. I mean, making several comments about other wars lasting longer, Vietnam, World War II. I mean, he wants more slack for what he's doing. Now, again, he said there'll be a deal soon or that military action would resume, but he didn't give any specifics. And as we've been reporting, he's been saying that kind of thing for weeks now.
1: Yeah, he often talks about how desperate Iran is to make a deal, yet weeks go by, still no deal.
14: Yeah, I mean, Trump was pressed about that specifically, and he expressed some sympathy for the Iranians, saying they're being forced to do something that's very hard.
15: They're strong, they're proud. There are things they never thought they'd be doing that they're going to have to do. They've got no choice. And it takes a little while.
1: Yeah, and he said similar things about the new Ayatollah, who he said has been getting involved.
14: Yeah, one of the big challenges that the administration has faced and complained about is dealing with the various factions of the Iranian government, all the differing opinions. But like you said, the new Ayatollah does appear to be getting more involved. He still hasn't been seen, though, since the start of the war when his father was killed. But interestingly, Trump called the new Ayatollah brave and rational and said he had the respect of the people.
1: And it wasn't until NBC's Kristen Welker started questioning Trump about the anti-weaponization fund that things started to get really, really heated. Tell us why.
14: Well, Trump says the fund is for those who have been unfairly targeted and victimized by the government. But many critics see it as a slush fund for Trump supporters who stormed the Capitol and beat police officers on January 6th. Now, a lot of Republican lawmakers are concerned about the political implications. I mean, so much so that Trump's own attorney general tried to assure them that the fund was going away. But in the interview, Trump made very clear that he's not given up on the idea.
12: Me, personally, I think the weaponization fund is a great idea, and so do many other Republicans. You have to get it approved. If they get it approved, that's great. If they don't get it approved, I'd be disappointed.
14: You know, it was soon after that that Trump walked out of the interview when Welker was pushing back on his continued claims of election fraud.
1: You know, so speaking of this week, Franco, what else are you going to be watching for?
14: Well, I expect the anti-weaponization fund will continue to take up a lot of oxygen in Washington, D.C. I mean, Trump's also heading up to New York to watch the NBA finals tonight. Trump's always liked to mix politics and sports in ways that other presidents just have not done. And to that end, I mean, he's gearing up to host a big UFC mixed martial arts fight on the South Lawn on Sunday, though there are legal efforts to stop it. And then he heads to France, where he'll be doing some business with top European leaders, talking about Iran, Ukraine, trade, and other global challenges.
1: A lot coming up this week. That's White House correspondent Franco Ordonez. Franco, thanks.
14: Thank you.
0: Four states are holding their primaries tomorrow. Here to give us a rundown on some key races to watch and to analyze how President Trump is helping or hurting the GOP in these races is Nathan Gonzalez. He's the editor and publisher of Inside Elections. That's a nonpartisan campaign analysis publication. He was kind enough to stop by your studios. Thanks so much.
16: Good morning.
0: So, Nathan, the president once again is claiming election fraud, as we heard on Meet the Press. He's pointing the finger at California as votes from last Tuesday's primary are still being counted.
12: It's 4 days, and they aren't even close
17: that's
12: to coming
17: they,
12: up
17: that's
12: with
17: how they count
12: You know
17: the
12: why
17: votes
12: they're doing
17: California.
12: That? Because they're cheating on the election.
17: Do you have evidence to support
12: All
17: that?
12: I have to do is look.
0: Okay, I think a lot of us have flashbacks with that. But does this, I don't know, how do you read that? Is that maybe a preview of a narrative for the midterms if things don't go well for the GOP?
16: Well, maybe it's a preview and it's a recap of where we've been on the messaging. I mean, President Trump has been complaining about elections even since the 2016 election that he won. He was complaining about California and complaining how he felt like he was being disenfranchised because he didn't win the popular vote. But first of all, we have to remember that a vote cast by mail before or counts the same as a vote cast on election day, and a vote counted on election night counts the same as a vote counted after election day. I think this is something that the base Republicans are behind President Trump in almost everything, but they also realize that there are more important issues such as the economy. And I think the risk for the president is that he continues to make news and he continues to be the focus of attention at a time when he's incredibly unpopular nationwide, about a 39% job approval rating. And that is not good for Republicans heading into the midterm elections.
0: The president also asked for patience on the Iran war. He defended this anti-weaponization fund. You've also noted, as have others, just how strongly the president's core supporters stick with him no matter what. But are these messages landing first with his supporters and then with anybody else?
16: Well, in order to be successful, in order for Republicans to hold the majorities, holding the Republican base isn't enough, right? You need an inspired base that turns out to vote, but you also have to have independent voters. And right now, the situation is you have an excited Democratic base against Republicans and the president. You have independent voters flipping from Republicans to Democrats based on the economy and the direction of the country. And then there's a question of what do those Trump first Republicans do in the midterms? Do they turn out to vote when he is not on the ballot? Republicans haven't been successful over the last year and a half.
0: So let's dig into a couple of specific races in Maine. The presumptive Democratic Senate candidate Graham Plattner is dealing with yet more allegations about his personal conduct, this time after three ex-girlfriends painted a picture of him as a kind of a volatile character. They talked to the New York Times about this. Do we have a sense of how Democratic voters in Maine are feeling about this as they head to the polls?
16: Conflicted. I mean, they don't like this, but they also, Maine is a must-win state to get to the majority. Republican Susan Collins running for re-election in a Democratic state. Plattner's campaign was so successful that he was able to push out the sitting governor, Janet Mills, and now there's more things coming out as the primary comes on Tuesday. I think this comes down to focus. If voters are focused on, do you like Graham Plattner's texts or Reddit posts or his relationships with women? If you're focused on that, Susan Collins is going to win. It's going to be tough for Democrats to win the majority. But if you if voters are focused on President Trump and saying, do you like the direction of the country? Do you like what President Trump is doing? Graham Plattner, the Democratic nominee, can still win this race.
0: And let's go to South Carolina, where the president has endorsed the lieutenant governor, Pamela Yvette, for governor over other loyal Republicans in the state. Does Trump's endorsement matter here? Do you think this is enough to take her over?
16: It still does matter. I mean, the president, his record was dinged a little bit last week in Iowa when Randy Feenster, the congressman, fell short. But that, I wouldn't even blame that on President Trump. It looks like this race is going to go to a runoff. You have the lieutenant governor who has Trump's support. You also have two members of Congress, Nancy Mason, Ralph Norman, the state attorney general. I expect this to go to runoff. And I expect President Trump's influence in the primary to continue, whatever Republican primaries were. He is still the most important and most powerful person in the Republican Party.
0: So overall, what have the primaries told us thus far about what voters in each party seem to want in a candidate?
16: President Trump, on the Republican side, it's fairly easy. Whoever President Trump, you know, endorses, that is still key. You want that. The Democratic side, I think Democrats are focused on winning. I think that they're still wrestling with that larger conversation about 2028, who they nominate for president. I don't think Democratic primary voters have wrestled with that. But right now, it's about winning. It's about taking over the majorities and trying to have either a House or a Senate that stands up to the president, you know, in 2 years.
0: That is Nathan Gonzalez, editor and publisher of Inside Elections. Nathan, thank you so much.
16: Thank you.
1: Today in Los Angeles, the trial begins for the man accused of intentionally starting what led to last year's deadly Palisades fire. 12 people died. More than 7,000 structures were destroyed. Prosecutors claim 29-year-old Jonathan Rinderknecht started a fire on January 1st, which then smoldered underground and reignited a week later as the Palisades fire. Here's Steve Futterman.
18: The key question in this case isn't how the Palisades fire started, but rather how another fire, the Lockman fire, started. It ultimately led to the Palisades fire. Prosecutors claim the Lockman fire began around midnight on January 1st. While it was mostly put out, it continued to burn underground for around a week. Then on January 7th, it exploded into the Palisades Inferno. Rinderknecht was charged last October.
19: We are announcing the arrest of 29-year-old Jonathan Rinderknecht for igniting a fire that ultimately burned down the Palisades.
18: First Assistant U.S. Attorney Bill Assaley described what the prosecution says were Rinderknecht's movements.
19: He exited the car, walked up a nearby trail, took iPhone videos at a nearby hilltop, and listened to a rap song whose music video included objects being lit on fire.
18: And then the prosecution says he started the fire. The defense disagrees. Attorney Steve Haney says the Lockman fire was ignited by errant New Year's fireworks.
20: Jonathan did not start the fire on January 1st. We believe strongly it will prove at trial it was started by a firework.
18: Haney says his client was at the scene when the Lockman fire began.
20: He was in the area. He was. But he was familiar with the area. He used to live in the area. And like many people, he was on the hill that night to watch the fireworks right at midnight.
18: The prosecution says Rinderknecht, an Uber driver, appeared agitated during his rides on New Year's Eve. Lori Levinson, a former federal prosecutor, says other evidence could play a role.
21: I do think a lot of this trial is going to come down to some of the forensic evidence and also the investigation that was done originally.
18: The prosecution plans to introduce internet searches allegedly done by Rinderknecht, including questions about arson. Jury selection begins today. Testimony in the case is expected to last 2 to 3 weeks. For NPR News, I'm Steve Futterman in Los Angeles.

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0: This is Morning Edition from NPR News. I'm Amy Martinez.
6: And I'm Michelle Martin. Good morning. The World Cup begins Thursday, and public safety officials are scrambling to get ready. The event is bigger than the last time the U.S. played host in 1994, and the international scene is tense. NPR's law enforcement correspondent Martin Costi has been talking to experts about the risks they see.
7: When people think about security at international soccer tournaments, they often think about scenes like this one in Miami in 2024. A crush of fans overwhelming security before the Copa America championship game between Colombia and Argentina. Videos posted online showed fans knocking over barriers and even climbing into the stadium's ventilation system.
8: People are still climbing. It's like 9 p.m. here. What is going on? Cancel the event.
7: An after-action report determined that law enforcement should have been more ready for the legions of ticketless fans who intended to rush the gates. It's the kind of breakdown that the authorities don't want to see repeated during the World Cup, but Caroline Hammer is concerned.
9: It's not really clear that the U.S. government has had the capability to do what the level of planning and preparation should have been.
7: Hammer is a global security analyst with RAIN Network, a risk intelligence company. She says preparations were hampered by the 76-day-long partial shutdown of the Department of Homeland Security earlier this year, and she points to the Trump-era staff cuts at certain DHS agencies, such as FEMA and the Cybersecurity and Infrastructure Security Agency.
9: It also prevents more effective training ahead of the matches, just to actually do like tabletop exercises and drills with these personnel. But that also takes time and manpower.
7: And in fact, the Secretary of Homeland Security, Mark Wayne Mullen, echoed the concern about the effects of the shutdown a few weeks ago.
10: It put our mission in jeopardy. Now, can we still deliver? Yes. Were we able to be as proactive? No, absolutely not.
7: Still, while the feds play an important role, the bulk of the manpower for World Cup security will come from local and state agencies.
11: We can handle this. We've got this. This is what we do best.
7: That's New York Governor Kathy Hochul on Thursday. New York City will be a major destination for fans going to games in New Jersey, and it'll also host a World Cup fan zone in Queens.
11: We've been planning for this for years, tabletopping this exercise as we're ramping up our police presence, more transit police, NYPD, state police, and again, we're used to this.
7: New York may be used to big events, but rarely have police in American cities faced such an unrelenting pace of event after event. There will be 78 cup games in the U.S. over 38 days. Add to that the 250th 4th of July festivities, and police will have precious little time to recover and reset. Then there's the current geopolitical tensions, such as the still simmering conflict in the Persian Gulf, says Caroline Hammer.
9: And it's notable that one of the host nations is involved in a lot of those issues.
7: The Iranian team is scheduled to play in the U.S., in Los Angeles and Seattle. In Seattle, the police chief, Sean Barnes, is focused on preventing vehicle attacks, a car, truck ramming a crowd, such as in the deadly incident in New Orleans on New Year's 2025, when a man inspired by ISIS ran people down on Bourbon Street.
12: We expect a lot of foot traffic, but the good news is because the way we'll place the barricades, we're going to do everything we can to make sure that no one can even get up enough speed to hurt someone with the vehicle.
7: Finally, the most novel risk in this World Cup, not imagined the last time the U.S. hosted, is drones. Charles Werner is a former fire chief who now runs a nonprofit called Drone Responders Public Safety Alliance.
13: These devices, which can be commercial off-the-shelf drones, can deliver a payload of a liquid. It can be a powder. It can be an explosive.
7: Or the most likely scenario, the drone may simply be piloted by a prankster or an amateur photographer who doesn't know better. But that's still enough to stop a game or panic a crowd. To keep that from happening, the federal government has funded the purchase of, quote, drone mitigation systems, but those aren't always guaranteed to work. Ultimately, the first line of defense will be the FAA's no-fly zone around the games, backed up by hefty fines. That may not be enough to discourage a terrorist drone, but experts hope it will clear the area enough to make the true threats easier to spot. Martin Costi, NPR News.
0: Los Angeles is slated to host the first World Cup game played in the U.S. at SoFi Stadium later this week. However, workers at the stadium are threatening to strike for better pay. Here's Libby Rainey with LAS News.
14: Fans who attend the match between Team USA and Paraguay this Friday could show up to a picket line. The workers who serve food and drinks at the stadium that will host eight matches have voted to authorize a strike, and they could walk off the job any time. About 2,000 union workers have been working without a contract since last year. Now they're pushing their employer for higher wages, especially at events that rake in major profits. And this World Cup has been criticized for its exorbitant ticket prices.
15: What we're trying to ensure that there is no disparity between the profits of the company as opposed to our labor. We don't want to be exploited.
14: That's Kay Blake, a bartender at SoFi Stadium. She said she and her coworkers want higher pay for big ticket events. According to her union, Unite Here Local 11, there's precedent for this. At Dodger Stadium, union concession workers got double pay when they worked last year's World Series. The union is bargaining with Legends Global, the company that runs concessions at SoFi Stadium. Kurt Peterson, a co-president for Unite Here Local 11, said the company hasn't moved far enough on pay.
16: Gas prices and rent are skyrocketing, and we need a wage that will allow them to live, and the company is falling short of that.
14: In a statement to NPR, Legends Global said that it is, quote, committed to reaching a fair agreement through good faith negotiations. It isn't clear what plans are in place if workers decide to strike. Pay isn't the workers' only concern. They're worried about possible immigration enforcement during the World Cup. ICE, Immigration and Customs Enforcement, says it will play a key role in tournament security. Peterson, the union co-president, said workers want the right to walk off the job without reprisal if they feel unsafe because of ICE's presence.
16: We know that ICE will be there, and if they act as they have and continue to do, then our members need to be able to protect themselves.
14: FIFA says it isn't involved in the contract dispute at SoFi Stadium. The stadium workers and their employer will return to the bargaining table today. For NPR News, I'm Libby Rainey in Los Angeles.

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1: As climate change worsens, protecting a threatened species' natural habitat, like the frosted flatwood salamander, isn't always enough. So some ecologists are collecting and hatching its eggs in captivity to give them a greater chance of survival.
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6: Live from NPR News in Washington, I'm Dave Mattingly. Iran says it's halting further attacks against Israel. The announcement follows an exchange of fire Iran says was sparked by Israeli attacks targeting Hezbollah in Beirut's southern suburbs. Iran fired ballistic missiles at Israel, and Israel responded by attacking Iranian military targets. Earlier today, President Trump had called on both countries to stop shooting immediately. The House is expected to take up a couple of measures this week. One of them is a bill to fund federal immigration enforcement for the next 3 years. NPR's Eric McDaniel says the measure cleared the Senate late last week.
7: The $70 billion in immigration enforcement money was first delayed by President Trump's push for $1 billion in Secret Service money for his ballroom project. That push failed. Then the money was held up by his fund to give taxpayer bucks to folks who claim they've been victimized by the government. That's currently on hold due to a court decision, though Trump says he hopes to revive it. House Republicans intend to send this immigration enforcement deal, passed by the Senate Friday, to the White House sometime this week. Then on to their next challenge, renewing Section 702 of the Foreign Intelligence Surveillance Act, which lets the government collect foreigners' communications abroad. That fight got complicated, though, when Trump named a controversial pick to be acting director of national intelligence. Lawmakers have until Friday to work it out. Eric McDaniel, NPR News, Washington.
6: This is NPR News from Washington. Police in Ohio say they're still looking for suspects following Saturday's shooting at a street festival in Toledo's historic district. The gunfire left 12 people injured. The deputy police chief says it appears at least two people fired weapons, likely at each other. NPR's Allison Aubrey reports on some of the latest devices designed to help people boost bone health and muscle mass.
8: Vibration plates have gained popularity as a way to mimic some of the effects of exercise. The low-intensity vibrations produce mechanical signals that lead to some of the same effects that happen when our muscles contract. The devices are marketed as helping everything from lymphatic drainage to muscle strength, but the evidence is limited. The FDA has only approved one vibration device, a belt, to help slow the loss of bone strength in women with osteopenia. Dr. Eric Asher of Northwell Health in New York recommends healthy habits for bone health, including weight-bearing exercise, calcium and vitamin D, staying hydrated, and good sleep. His message to most patients who want to use a vibration device?
9: It might help. It can't hurt.
8: But it's not a panacea. Allison Aubrey, NPR News.
6: Gasoline prices in the U.S. continue their steady decline. AAA says regular is now averaging $4.16 a gallon. Price is down 16 cents in the last week and 38 cents in the last month. I'm Dave Mattingly in Washington.
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13: It's Morning Edition from NPR News. I'm Michelle Martin in Washington, D.C.
14: And I'm A. Martinez in Culver City, California. African health officials are warning that the current Ebola outbreak in the Democratic Republic of Congo is spreading faster than any other in history.
13: The Africa Centers for Disease Control and Prevention says the pace of spread is even outstripping the early trajectory of the 2014 West Africa epidemic. Health workers at the epicenter are still operating with limited resources as aid agencies scramble to contain the outbreak.
14: Reporter Emmett Livingstone is in the DRC capital of Kinshasa. Emmett, tell us just how bad the situation is.
15: The situation is pretty bad, and health workers are still fighting an uphill battle to bring this outbreak under control. Since it was declared on May 15th, confirmed cases of Ebola have spread across a wide expanse. Ituri, a province in eastern Congo about the size of West Virginia, is the epicenter of the outbreak, with about 94% of recorded cases in Congo. And according to Congolese health authorities, the virus has now spread to half of the province's health zones. Now, it's hard to gauge the scale of this crisis, but there are clues that suggest it's much larger than the official figures suggest. Over the weekend, 71 new cases were confirmed across three provinces in eastern Congo. And this jump, according to Congolese health authorities, showed that there is, quote, rapid and ongoing community transmission. The Congolese government has stopped publishing figures on the total number of suspected cases, but aid officials say that they suspect them to be in the thousands.
14: Wow. How's the health response going?
15: So there's a massive international effort to stop the spread of the virus that's underway, with financing from the US, the EU, UN, and NGOs. But according to health workers, this is still really in its early days. Ituri has been decimated by decades of conflict, and its health infrastructure is extremely weak. In Mongwalu, the town the worst hit by the virus, NGOs have started building new treatment facilities from the ground up in order to handle the number of cases. So at the moment, in some instances, Ebola patients are turning up to hospitals that are essentially construction sites. And another massive challenge is isolating suspected Ebola cases and also contact tracing. According to the latest figures, health workers are only managing to trace the contacts of about 40% of the confirmed cases in Ituri. Dozens of people have also left treatment centers and returned to their communities. But there is some good news. Testing capacity, which was a huge problem in the initial weeks of the outbreak, has recently improved.
14: And some people are being healed, though.
15: Right. So some people are recovering from Ebola. On Saturday, Peter Stafford, an American doctor who had contracted Ebola in eastern Congo and was evacuated to Germany, was released from a medical facility after repeated negative tests. Inside Congo, too, some patients are getting better. Health authorities said that over the weekend, three new people had been healed, bringing the total number to 12. And what this shows is that the virus isn't necessarily a death sentence. It's still extremely dangerous, but the species of Ebola virus that's circulating appears to have a slightly lower mortality rate than more common variants. Experts are saying that the chances of recovery are much higher if patients seek appropriate medical care early. But really, that's the whole problem in a nutshell, access to appropriate medical care.
14: All right, that's Emmett Livingstone in Kinshasa. Emmett, thank you very much.
15: Thank you.
13: Scott Pelley is speaking out again after he was fired after decades at CBS News. Last week, he was fired from 60 Minutes, the network's most prestigious and profitable news show. In an interview posted yesterday, Pelley spoke of the disputes and confrontations at the show and told the New York Times that CBS News is on fire.
16: We have people who have been installed in these jobs who, through no fault of their own, have no experience in television. It's not their fault, but they don't know what they're doing. And there's a subtle political bias that I've never seen at 60 Minutes before. And so, or at CBS News before.
13: NPR's David Folkenflik has been reporting this out, and he's with us now from Los Angeles. Good morning, David.
17: Good morning, Michelle.
13: So tell us more about what Scott Pelley had to say.
17: Well, part of what's specific about what Pelley had to say was that he's saying after a staff meeting in which he laid into the new executive producer of the program, longtime veteran who had led the show, and two correspondents been fired, he said he still hoped to have a path to stay at the show, despite making really tough words to his new boss and to the new editor-in-chief of the network. And he said that the president of the network, Tom Cebrowski, made clear he was going to be fired, regardless of his desire to stay on. I've had a couple of folks at CBS. They weren't authorized to talk about internal matters publicly, but they told me that Pelley's account is not right and that Cebrowski did try to offer him a way to stay. And if that's true, it raises the idea that Pelley either didn't hear it or didn't want it. Pelley tells NPR that's a lie.
13: And to the question of political bias, he pointed to a specific example involving a story in Minneapolis. What did he say about that?
17: Well, this is particularly important because it echoes complaints from the two other fired correspondents, Sharon Alfonsi and Cecilia Vega. He talks about particularly saying that editor-in-chief Barry Weiss wanted to portray Renee Good, who was shot and killed by an immigration officer, as driving her car toward or at him. In fact, as NPR and CBS and others have reported, the video doesn't show that.
13: And what does CBS have to say about that in particular and more broadly about the complaint that the new leadership is putting their thumb on the scale?
17: Well, and this is a point of particular sensitivity because Barry Weiss came to CBS from being an opinion journalist, first at The New York Times and then after creating the Free Press, a views and news site that's sort of from the center right and believes that the press is often biased against President Trump. The network said essentially this was part of editorial back and forth without political motivation. And the network said not everything she raised made it in the final piece. They've also more broadly dismissed and rejected the allegations of bias from Alfonsi and Vega that had been made previously.
13: Well, you know, news executives do make changes to their programs when they take over all the time, but remind us about why this is being seen as so different.
17: So Barry Weiss didn't arrive at the network in a vacuum. She was hired by David Ellison, who, with his father, Larry Ellison, took over the company last summer. They have become real allies of President Trump, and they need his support to take over the much larger Warner Brothers Discovery company, despite antitrust concerns. Let's not forget Warner Brothers Discovery, you know, owns HBO, Warner Brothers Studios, and of course, CNN. And Barry Weiss really lopped off the leadership of 60 Minutes at a time. Its ratings were up. Its digital traffic was way up. And there was no real description to folks of why this happened. I think that it set both 60 Minutes and the larger news division in upheaval.
13: And what about the show's new boss, Nick Bilton? Where is he in all this?
17: Well, he's been working to patch things up. And after something of a charm offensive, the three remaining correspondents acted in unison. That's Leslie Stahl, Bill Whitaker, John Wertheim. They received promises from him that the show would remain independent from any political bias or interference. And they said to Bilton, you have to say that publicly. And he did. And in the meantime, they said, OK, we're going to hold him to these promises he's made publicly. And we want to save the show. Three of only formerly seven correspondents left, and to protect jobs of their producers.
13: And what do you think is going to happen next?
17: Well, I think we should underscore this is all fluid. It's fluid for the presence of the three remaining correspondents. It's fluid for Barry Weiss's status at CBS under the Ellison. And it's fluid for the Ellison's efforts to take over the parent company of CNN.
13: That is NPR's David Folkenflik. David, thank you.
17: You bet.

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1: Choosing between collecting fingerprints or DNA is often a decision crime scene investigators must make. But why can they not get both? I'm Dr. Lynn Pascarella, president of the American Association of Colleges and Universities. And today on the Academic Minute, Carol Ritter, senior instructor in the forensic science program at Cedar Crest College, says a new method may help fix this problem.
2: Anyone who has watched a crime scene investigation on TV understands the importance of obtaining fingerprints and DNA when gathering evidence. What doesn't often make it to the screen are some behind-the-scenes dilemmas about how to approach evidence containing both fingerprinting and DNA collection. That's because once fingerprint analysis is complete, DNA is typically collected from fingerprints by swabbing with water. But when super glue is used to enhance a print, the result is an excellent fingerprint, but DNA is trapped under the glue, so swabbing with water often results in little to no DNA. In my lab, we are developing a chemical reagent that will help crime scene investigators have it both ways. They would be able to perform a fingerprint and DNA comparison to help solve crimes more effectively. DNA is considered to be the holy grail of crime scene evidence, but that's not always true, because to have your DNA available in a database, usually you have to be charged with a felony. That's not the case with fingerprints, which can be more widely available. Investigators usually get more hits or more understanding of who committed a crime based on a fingerprint database. Our research explores a new method to cut through the glue with a reagent we've developed, enabling you to get a full DNA profile along with the fingerprint. Choosing whether to collect DNA from a fingerprint or to just go for the print and risk losing evidence during collection represents a frustrating compromise for crime scene investigators and labs, and it can limit the scope of an investigation. As a forensic investigator, do you want to analyze the fingerprint or do you want to be able to do DNA analysis? When our work is complete, investigators may no longer need to make that choice.
1: That was Carol Ritter of Cedar Crest College. You can find this, other segments, and more information about the professors at academicminute.org.
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5: It's Morning Edition from NPR News. I'm A. Martinez.
6: And I'm Michelle Martin. Good morning. Turning Point USA, the conservative group now headed by Erica Kirk, widow of the late Charlie Kirk, has just wrapped up their annual Women's Leadership Summit in San Antonio. Over the weekend, more than 2,000 young female conservatives listened to speeches and discussions from online influencers. Madeline Peltz is a journalist who's covered this event for the last few years. She's also author of a forthcoming book on the conservative movement. And she's with us now to tell us more about it. Madeline, good morning. Thanks for joining us.
7: Good morning. Thank you for having me.
6: As I mentioned, Turning Point USA was led by Erica Kirk's husband, Charlie, until his

0: for the young women gathered there.
1: Erica Kirk spoke out against modern feminism, saying that being a woman is about supporting and complementing men through marriage, not competing with them in career. She advocates for young women to follow what she calls biblical womanhood. But her remarks were quickly overshadowed by a heckler who said Erica Kirk protects pedophiles before she was removed. And though the audience rallied behind her, she struggled to get through the rest of her speech and tears were falling down her face.
0: What was it? Well, I don't think I understand that. Like, what was she talking about? Or does it matter?
1: Well, the organization has faced an onslaught of conspiracy theories ever since its founder was assassinated in September of last year through a campaign led by Candace Owens, who was one of Charlie Kirk's best friends, has smeared Erica Kirk, saying wild conspiracy theories as far as connections to Jeffrey Epstein, connections to the national security state, and a lot of these conspiracy theories have proliferated throughout the public.
0: I see. So what were some of the other main speakers and what was their message? Was it similar to Erica Kirk's?
1: Yes, another speaker was an influencer named Alex Clark. She's very popular with conservative young women. She's the host of Culture Apothecary, Turning Point's health and wellness podcast associated with the Make America Healthy Again movement. Clark, over the last few years, has faced criticism for telling young women they should be getting married and planning a family even before they graduate high school, despite herself being unmarried and childless over the age of 30. And this year, she used her remarks to announce her engagement.
0: Okay. So what would you say was the main issue that came up during the summit? Or was this just the overall theme, is the sort of directing young women into a particular life course?
1: That's definitely the overall theme. Over the last couple of years, Turning Point's outreach to young women has coalesced around the Make America Healthy Again movement. But over the last year, since the new Trump administration, a growing wedge has developed between this constituency and the administration. So while last year was really a victory lap for MAHA, this year there is a lot of divide that sort of put it at the back of the themes. And as a result, they sort of fell back on typical conservative talking points.
0: I guess, so just very briefly, so was this rift evident at all during the summit, or was it more that you just didn't see the MAHA influence there?
1: Yeah, there just wasn't a lot of talk of Donald Trump this year.
0: That's Madeline Peltz. She's a journalist covering the conservative movement. Madeline, thank you.
1: Thank you.
0: This is Morning Edition from NPR News. I'm Michelle Martin.
2: And I'm A. Martinez.

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2: Did you know many of the traditional folk songs from the Chattanooga area were preserved by teenagers from a mental institution? This is your Local History Minute from WUTC. In 1975, Ron Williams was looking for a way to keep his students at the Pine Breeze Center busy on the weekends. And so they began a series of weekly outings to the rural areas surrounding Chattanooga to record and preserve local music. These musicians were untrained and often illiterate, but knew catalogs of music and stories that had been passed down through their families. The Pine Breeze Recording Project continued for 6 years and released 8 full albums of traditional music. Ron Williams sadly passed away on July 25, 2025, but the music that he and his students recorded is still enjoyed throughout the world today.

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2: From Marketplace, I'm Kimberly Adams. We'll get to Alabama in a moment, but first, a quick check of the numbers. The FTSE in London is up almost 14 points. Dow, S&P, and NASDAQ futures are also up, with the Dow futures up about 165 points. Oil prices spiked earlier this morning, but have since retreated a bit, with Brent crude now trading at almost $92 a barrel after Israel and Iran escalated their conflict, trading strikes on regional targets. According to the Center for Healthcare Quality and Payment Reform, there are about 700 hospitals at risk of closure in rural communities around the U.S. 25 of those hospitals are in Alabama, a state already familiar with that risk and what happens to a community when it becomes reality. So this is wild. There's still the paper on the exam chair. It's almost as if we're walking through just early in the morning before it's about to open. This is the Thomasville Regional Medical Center, or perhaps we should say was, because right now the bright reception areas, brand new surgery facilities, and the only in-house MRI machine for dozens of miles are all empty.
4: Good morning, Mr. Mayor. Nice to meet you.
5: Nice to meet you.
4: Thank you so much for meeting us today. I appreciate it.
2: Sheldon Day, the mayor of Thomasville, is our tour guide. We're about an hour and a half north of Mobile in Alabama's 7th Congressional District, an area with some of the lowest life expectancies in the entire country, which is why Day says Thomasville needs its hospital.
5: We have a primary care clinic here with all the bells and whistles. We were the only hospital in the region that did 3D digital mammograms. The only thing you're missing is patients.
2: The medical center closed in 2024, less than 5 years after it opened. The COVID-19 pandemic was a major factor. Like so many hospitals around the country, Thomasville Regional shut down elective and non-essential care, which the mayor says made up something like 75% of the patient volume here. But when the hospital was open, there were also patients like this one.
5: We had a young lady who had a heart condition. Basically, one of her aorta tore, and they brought her here. Any other hospital would not have been able to see what we saw, but because our advanced diagnostics, they had a surgery team waiting on her as soon as she got to a facility in Mobile, and her life was saved. Today, she got two children, active family here in our community, business owners in our community, and that's just one example. If she had had that last month while this hospital was closed, she would have died.
4: I'm sorry to ask this, but how many members of your community do you think you may have lost because of this?
5: It's hard to tell. We've done the best we could do.
2: Mayor Day has given dozens of tours to prospective buyers and media over the last couple of years, trying to get the hospital reopened. But the financial headwinds facing rural health care in the U.S. are made up of more than just the lingering impact of COVID. And those headwinds are getting more intense because of recent federal policy decisions, cuts to Medicaid, increased work requirements, disappearing subsidies. In Alabama, the State Hospital Association says more than 80% of rural hospitals are operating at a loss.
5: Many of the buyers that looked at the facility, they absolutely were foaming at the mouth to buy it, and then they go work the numbers and they go, I don't think we're going to do it.
2: In a moment, we'll hear more about the town's efforts to get the hospital up and running again.
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2: Let's return now to Alabama. Despite the tough math facing rural hospitals everywhere, Mayor Day does have a solid sales pitch.
5: It's ready to go. I mean, that's one thing I think that is attractive to people who are looking and considering purchasing the facility here.
4: Everything is so new. I see the hand sanitizers and soap is still stocked.
5: They've put probably in the neighborhood of about $100,000 a month to maintain the facilities.
2: Plus, the hospital is a bargain. The mayor says the price tag is around a fifth of what it would cost to build and open a similar facility today, about $12 million instead of something like $60 million. But Thomasville is being very careful about finding the right buyer.
5: There are a lot of folks going around, basically bottom feeders, trying to, collect up a bunch of rural hospitals, and many of them are buying them, converting them to rural emergency hospitals, which they get a better reimbursement, but you do not have the same level of care.
2: And reopening also means rehiring. The mayor says more than 100 jobs were lost when the hospital closed.
5: Many of the folks who were here want to come back. We talked about the other facilities in our area beginning to convert to rural emergency hospital, where that means they're not doing med-surg anymore. Some of those nurses will want to come here. We had people that worked here for 3 weeks without a salary because they wanted to make a difference here.
2: And the need clearly remains. The facilities manager told us sometimes people still drive up to the hospital during emergencies before the signs on the locked doors to the ER inform them they have to take their crisis somewhere else.
5: Anywhere I go, the number one question is, tell me about the hospital, any progress. The multiple stories that I have are people who, hey, we're thinking about moving back home, but we need health care for mama. Mm. Or just recently had a minister in our community where her husband has a lot of health issues. And the number one reason they're leaving is because they got to have access to a higher level of care for him.
2: Over the next week, we're going to share more about how changes in federal policy show up in rural health care and what that means for the economy wherever you are. You can follow our coverage through our Marketplace Morning Report podcast or on marketplace.org. I'm Kimberly Adams with the Marketplace Morning Report. 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
6: As climate change worsens, protecting a threatened species' natural habitat, like the frosted flatwood salamander, isn't always enough. So some ecologists are collecting and hatching its eggs in captivity to give them a greater chance of survival.
7: Our ultimate goal in species recovery is to put these animals back on the landscape. And in order to do that, you need animals.
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1: Morning. Israel has struck a Beirut suburb, ending a U.S. brokered ceasefire between Israel and Lebanon, renewed just last week. So how do Sunday's airstrikes complicate the peace process between the U.S. and Iran? It's Morning Edition from NPR News. After losing multiple lawsuits, President Trump is abandoning his makeover of the Kennedy Center. I'm A. Martinez.
2: And I'm Michelle Martin. We talk with a former curator about the future of the performing arts complex after a tumultuous year. We're also asking, do political scandals matter anymore? Plus, the winners of this year's Tony Awards. It is Monday, June 8th. On this day in 1949, George Orwell's dystopian novel 1984 was published in the United States with its ominous message that who controls the past controls the future, and who controls the present controls the past. News is next.
3: Live from NPR News in Washington, I'm Korva Coleman. Iran says it's halting further attacks on Israel for now. This comes as President Trump says Israel and Iran are, quote, looking to do an immediate ceasefire. He wrote online that final negotiations on ending the war with Iran are proceeding, quote, subject to ignorance or stupidity getting in its way. NPR's Aya Batrawi has more.
4: Iran's armed forces say Israel has, quote, learned a lesson and said it was suspending further attacks. It follows Iran saying it launched missiles at Israeli air bases late Sunday and early Monday in response to an Israeli attack on Lebanon's capital, Beirut, where the Iran-backed Hezbollah has offices. Israel says its air force struck back, hitting targets in Iran, including a petrochemical plant. The fighting threatened to reignite and widen a war President Trump is trying to end. Yemen's Houthis say that as part of the, quote, axis of resistance, they too fired a missile barrage at sensitive Israeli sites near Tel Aviv on Monday. Aya Batrawi, NPR News, Dubai.
3: British Prime Minister Keir Starmer says he wants the United Kingdom to become the first country in the world where it's impossible for children to take, share, or view nude images on their devices. In a speech today, Starmer issued a threat to big tech companies such as Apple and Google. NPR's Lauren Freyer reports from London.
5: The British government says 91% of online child sex abuse stems from images taken by the children themselves. British law requires tech companies to remove illegal content, including child pornography. But Prime Minister Starmer now wants them to go a step further and introduce device controls that detect and block anyone under 18 from sending or receiving sexually explicit images.
6: Because when it comes to the safety of our children, standing by is not an option.
5: If tech companies don't comply within 3 months, Starmer says he'll introduce legislation to force them to. Companies could face fines and tech bosses could be held criminally liable. Lauren Freyer, NPR News, London.
3: A second case of the new world screwworm has been confirmed at a Texas ranch. The federal government is working to eradicate the parasitic fly. From Texas Public Radio in San Antonio, Jerry Clayton reports. Some ranchers want more.
7: On Christian Biedenharn's family's ranch about 2 hours south of San Antonio, he says they're hoping for swift action from the U.S. government to produce more sterile flies, which trick the wild insects into wasting their one chance at reproduction.
8: We need those quarantine zones, and we need funding as fast as possible. And we kind of need all the above strategies right now, just given what seems to be a delay in getting production and volumes online.
7: Agriculture Commissioner Sid Miller last week criticized the USDA for what he called a slow, bureaucratic, and incomplete response to the threat. Texas Governor Greg Abbott announced last week he's expanding a statewide disaster declaration. I'm Jerry Clayton in San Antonio.
3: It's NPR. The Men's World Cup soccer tournament kicks off this week at stadiums in the U.S., Canada, and Mexico. The U.S. plays its first group stage match on Friday night against Paraguay in Inglewood, California. As NPR's Windsor Johnston reports, Kansas City is one of the cities bracing for large crowds.
9: Regional planners say the World Cup could bring as many as 650,000 visitors to the Kansas City area. Communities across the region are finalizing security, transportation, and emergency response plans ahead of the tournament. Meg Ralph is the Overland Park Strategic Communications Director. She says communities are also trying to make sure fans without tickets can still take part.
10: Most communities that I know of are offering free or low-cost watch party experiences for people who either don't want to go to the game or can't get to the game. And so that is a really good alternative to still kind of feel that soccer atmosphere.
9: Kansas City's first match is set for June 16th when Argentina takes on Algeria. Windsor Johnston, NPR News.
3: The National Hurricane Center says Tropical Storm Boris is swirling off Mexico's southern Pacific coast. It's expected to bring very heavy rainfall when it makes landfall later today. Former Oregon Republican Senator Bob Packwood has died at the age of 93, according to a family statement. Packwood, known as a moderate who backed reproductive rights and family leave policy, spent decades in the Senate. Packwood resigned in 1995 after the Senate Ethics Committee voted that he should be expelled over sexual misconduct allegations. It's NPR.
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16: It's Morning Edition from NPR News. I'm Michelle Martin in Washington, D.C.
1: And Amy Martinez in Culver City, California. Israeli strikes in Lebanon and Iran and Iranian attacks on Israel are threatening to plunge the Middle East back into an all-out war.
16: Iran launched rounds of missiles toward Israel, and Israel struck central and western Iran early Monday following an Israeli attack on Hezbollah targets in the Lebanese capital. This morning, President Trump posted on social media that Israel and Iran must, quote, immediately stop shooting, unquote.
1: NPR's Jane Arraf joins us from Beirut. Jane, there was supposed to be a ceasefire. Now what we have is a lot of fast-moving military developments.
17: Absolutely. There were sirens sounding in Israel this morning after attacks both by Yemen's Houthi rebels, which are Iranian allies, and Iranian missiles being launched. Iran said it targeted two Israeli military bases, it said, in retaliation for Israeli strikes on Iranian radar sites. And Israel said it hit an Iranian petrochemical plant. Iran then said it hit an Israeli petrochemical plant in retaliation. And meanwhile, in Lebanon, Israel kept up attacks in the south of the country, including Sunday in the southern city of Tyre.
1: So there's been a U.S. brokered ceasefire in place since April, although there have been sporadic attacks. So what prompted this escalation?
17: Well, the background is that this war in Lebanon is part of a wider Iran-U.S. deal. Now, Iran insists on a ceasefire in Lebanon, where Israel has occupied parts of the south and where it's fighting Iran-backed militant group Hezbollah. So Iran warned that it saw any strikes by Israel on the southern suburbs of Beirut, where it has offices, as a red line. And last night, Israel struck an apartment building there, killing two people. Israel retaliated with this wave of strikes.
1: Jane, you've just returned from southern Lebanon this morning. What's happening there?
17: Well, we went to Tyre to see the damage and to see how remaining residents are coping. Israel 2 weeks ago warned almost the entire city, and that's one of Lebanon's biggest cities, to leave along with surrounding villages. It left just the tip of Tyre, a section of the ancient city with a large Christian population, exempt from the warnings. When we were there, we saw some of the destroyed areas, apartment buildings leveled by airstrikes. And in another place, there was an entire block with nothing standing. Those are in neighborhoods that are still under threat. But despite that, some people, many of them elderly or disabled, are still there. They're trying to live in those areas. And as for Tyre itself, a thriving coastal city, there were new airstrikes in the city, other parts of the city, which meant that more people flooded into the old part, displaced families setting up tents on the beach, just outside luxury hotels and fancy restaurants.
1: What are you looking for next, Jane?
17: Well, this could still widen even more. Yemen says it will target Israeli assets in the Red Sea, which would affect the crucial Suez Canal shipping channel. Iran-backed groups in Iraq that the Iraqi government is trying to rein in will also likely join. And the Iranian foreign ministry spokesman says this increases their distrust of the U.S. And President Trump told Fox News on Sunday that Israel had not coordinated the strikes in Lebanon with the U.S. And he said, "I'm not happy about it."
1: As NPR's Gina Raff from Beirut, thank you very much.
17: Thank you.
16: Randa Sleem is with us now to give us her take on how the exchange of fire between Israel and Iran could impact future peace talks between Washington and Tehran. She leads the Middle East program at the Stimson Center, which is a nonpartisan U.S. think tank. Randa Sleem, thank you so much for joining us once again.
18: Good morning. Good to be with you.
16: So these strikes between Israel and Iran are the first they've exchanged since the ceasefire went into effect since April. You know, this isn't the first time that Israel has attacked targets in Lebanon and near Beirut in response to Hezbollah attacks. Why do you think Tehran decided to retaliate this time?
18: I think there is a wider context. Is that there are now ongoing negotiations between Iran and Israel over a memorandum of understanding that will allow eventually the opening of the Strait of Hormuz, and that will lead toward the path of negotiation on Iran nuclear file. And this negotiation are stalled. And so part of this, the timing of the attack by Iran is partly due to putting pressure on the United States, especially the U.S. president, to move forward on the negotiation with about the MOU. But the second factor is that Iran is trying to keep promises it made to its proxy ally Hezbollah in Lebanon when they joined the war on March 2nd in support of Iran and in retaliation for the killing of the late supreme leader. The Hezbollah was promised support by Iran, and until now, this support has not materialized. And there was already some dismay, discontent within Hezbollah and within the supports of Hezbollah that Iran is not keeping up its promise. And in fact, right after the attack by Iran, in which they said they are retaliating against the attack by Israel on southern suburbs, you see a senior Iranian official post promise kept.
16: So do you think that this exchange of fire complicates plans for a final peace deal at this point? I mean, taking your point that you think in part the intention here is to actually pressure toward movement here, does this complicate the plans here? Does it seem likely that all-out war will resume?
18: I mean, it does complicate. Iran from the beginning, you know, during in the prelude to the negotiation for the ceasefire in April, they were insisted and the Pakistani mediator supported them that a ceasefire should cover all fronts. And by meaning, what's happening in the Gulf region between U.S., Israel on one hand and Iran, and also the Hezbollah Israel front. The American administration has been pushing, saying, no, they are not related. Israel is not party to the negotiations between the U.S. and Iran. And what's happening in Lebanon should not be included as part of the negotiation. And that's why they have been pushing for this separate direct negotiation between Israel and Lebanon, which concluded a few days ago, toward to achieve a ceasefire and to achieve some kind of non-aggression pact in the long term. And Iran is saying no. No, the ceasefire is included, includes Lebanon, includes Hezbollah, and what they are trying to do now is to reinforce these terms of engagement, which they thought were part of the original ceasefire deal they struck with the U.S. on April.
16: What do you think? What do you think? Do you think a peace deal with Iran can be negotiated without addressing the Israeli-Hezbollah conflict? Can you actually unwind those two?
18: I don't think so. I think now with this attack, now they are linked, and it's going to be hard to separate them. Despite efforts both by the United States and by the Israelis, but also by the Lebanese government. Remember, I mean, Hezbollah entered this war in support of Iran without any kind of coordination with the Lebanese government. And the Lebanese president recently made a CNN interview in which he said, you know, we are responsible for this. We are responsible for negotiating the end to this war between Lebanon and Israel, and that Iran should not be involved in this. And so... But this latest burst, this latest attack, I think, makes it increasingly difficult to delink them going forward.
16: And before we let you go, only about 30 seconds here, and I realize that's not enough time, but how much of a gap do you think there is between President Trump and the Israeli Prime Minister Benjamin Netanyahu?
18: You know, it's always hard to tell, you know, who. Well, I mean, I don't know if it is a good cop, bad cop technique, but I think increasingly, as the war protracts, Mr. Trump is getting bored with this war. He wants to end it. And he sees his objectives to end the war are starting to diverge with Mr. Netanyahu's objective of keeping the war on and keeping Israel on a war path. And I think this is where the space or where the gap is going to start now affecting how we engage with this war.
16: That's Rhonda Salim. She's the Middle East Program Lead at the Stimson Center. Ms. Salim, thank you so much for joining us once again.
18: Thank you.
1: Pope Leo XIV made history this morning as the first head of the Roman Catholic Church to address Spain's parliament. The Pope is on his third day of a week-long visit to Spain, Leo's first trip to a European Union country outside Italy. As Megan Williams reports, the visit comes as Spain is divided over migration, corruption scandals, and the Catholic Church's handling of clergy abuse.
19: Pope Leo got a rock star reception on his first European trip outside Italy. Hundreds of thousands of young people packed a Madrid prayer vigil Saturday. Then on Sunday, organizers said more than a million people filled the streets around Cibeles Square for an outdoor mass, waving and pressing forward in the hot sun for a glimpse of Leo standing in his open white Pope mobile. His first message in Spain set the theme of the visit.
20: Invito a todos, por amor a la verdad.
19: He urged people to set aside divisive and polarizing narratives and warned leaders against fanning the flames of polarization. The speech delivered Saturday before King Felipe at Madrid's royal palace landed in a country split over immigration, regional identity, and Prime Minister Pedro Sanchez's socialist-led government. Sunday brought a lighter moment. At a Madrid event on culture, sport, and business, Leo listened as actor Antonio Banderas praised the church's role in the arts.
21: No tememos equivocarnos al decir que la Iglesia,
19: saying the Catholic Church has been the greatest producer of art in the history of humankind. Leo then warned about the power of words and images.
22: En los varios sectores de la actividad humana, debemos cuidar el lenguaje que se utiliza.
19: Communication is never neutral, he said. It can wound or heal, sow division or awake hope. Today, that message moved to Spain's deeply divided parliament, where migration is another flashpoint. Sanchez's government has defended plans to legalize potentially hundreds of thousands of migrants already working and living in Spain without authorization. Leo met migrants and homeless people on Saturday. Later this week, he travels to the Canary Islands, where many West African migrants arrive after dangerous Atlantic crossings. For NPR News, I'm Megan Williams in Rome.
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0: Hey, y'all. It's Brittany Luce, host of It's Been a Minute. 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
1: This is Morning Edition from NPR News. I'm A. Martinez.
16: And I'm Michelle Martin. Good morning. The Tony Awards, Broadway's highest honors, were handed out at Radio City Music Hall on Sunday evening in a ceremony hosted by the pop star Pink. Reporter Jeff Linden says the voters were surprisingly even-handed, spreading the awards around, with one big exception.
25: The Tony voters clearly loved the revival of Arthur Miller's Death of a Salesman, starring Nathan Lane and Laurie Metcalf. Director Joe Mantello set the atmospheric production in a garage, and it picked up 6 awards, including Best Revival of a Play. Winning for Best Director, he said,
26: "We discovered a play that we thought we knew so well and could still surprise us, and that real thrill comes from risk."
25: But the other storylines of the night were a bit more dramatic. It was unclear which of the 2 highly regarded musical revivals would take the top award. Early in the evening, it seemed that Cats the Jellicle Ball would win. A radical reimagining of the Andrew Lloyd Webber musical, it's set in the drag ballroom scene. It picked up Tonys for Best Direction of a Musical, Choreography, and Queen Jean won for her costumes, the first openly trans woman to win a Tony.
27: "This experience has been monumental. We are here for the legacy of queer people, trans people. We are taking up space."
25: But the epic revival of E.L. Doctorow's Ragtime, which looks at Jewish immigrants, white upper-class suburbanites, and the black community in Harlem in the early 20th century, ultimately won over the voters. It was named Best Revival of a Musical and picked up 3 additional awards, including Best Actor and Actress. In a season where only 6 new musicals opened and all have had challenges at the box office, 2 of them went head-to-head as well. The technically impressive adaptation of the 1980s teenage vampire movie, The Lost Boys, picked up 4 awards. But Schmigadoon, the gentle parody of Golden Age musicals like The Music Man in Oklahoma, also took 4 awards, including the all-important Best Musical Prize. Picking up the Tony, producer Lorne Michaels said,
3: "Sometimes singing, dancing, a lot of jokes, and a happy ending is really all you need."
25: Liberation by Bess Wohl had a happy ending, too. The semi-autobiographical piece about her mother's generation and feminism in the 1970s was named Best Play. The Tony comes on the heels of winning a Pulitzer Prize and is the first for an American woman in 37 years. Other winners included actors John Lithgow, Laurie Metcalf, and Leslie Manville. And what of the host, Pink, who's never been in a Broadway show? She began the evening dressed as Peter Pan and flying in the air, as she does in her stage shows. But she really showed off her theatrical chops, singing and dancing, in a tribute to the long-running musical Chicago.
5: Come on, babe, why don't we paint the town? And all that jazz.
25: For NPR News, I'm Jeff London in New York.
1: The Marx Brothers were kings of comedy on stage and in movie theaters in the years between World War I and II.
7: One morning, I shot an elephant in my pajamas. How he got in my pajamas, I don't know.
16: That's Groucho Marx, who did most of the talking, along with his brothers Chico and Zeppo. And then there was Harpo, who played the harp.
1: Harpo didn't speak on screen, but you can hear him now.
8: Believe it or not, I'm going to talk.
16: That's him in a recording from 1964, recently discovered by an archivist. It's from a benefit concert in Riverside, California, just 6 months before Harpo died. The restored audio has just been released. It's in an album, Harpo Speaks.
9: My name is Bill Marx. I'm the son of Harpo Marx. I did not hear Harpo. I heard my dad, Arthur Marx. I just heard his voice as I would hear him at the breakfast table.
8: We'd like to tell you a story. Once upon a time.
10: My name is Robert Bader. I'm a longtime Marx Brothers fan, and that sort of led me to write several books about the Marx Brothers. The Riverside show was known to have been recorded, but nobody knew where the tape was. A dear friend of mine named John Tefteller is an audio engineer and restoration person, and John accidentally found it. Extensive restoration was done on the tape, and we have an absolutely beautiful recording of Harpo's final performance.
8: And each character is represented by a different instrument. First, the bird. He is represented by a flute.
10: Harpo plays a few harp solos. He also narrates a performance of Peter and the Wolf.
8: Early one morning, Peter opened the gate, went out into the green meadow.
10: This is the only time Harpo was going to do a performance where it was known that he would speak, and he allowed it to be recorded.
8: But no matter how hard the duck tried to run, she couldn't escape the wolf.
10: This performance took place in the spring of 1964 as the Republican presidential primaries were heating up, and Groucho co-wrote the libretto with Harpo, and Groucho was very politically active and always outspoken.
8: Imagine the triumphant procession. Peter at the head, after him the hunters leading the wolf, then Goldwater, Rockefeller, and Nixon.
9: I'm so grateful that he's out there as a different human being in a sense. He retired 43 times. He never lost sight of probably the most important part of his life, and that was music.
1: That was Bill Marx, son of Harpo Marx, along with author Robert Bader. You can hear Harpo's voice on the album Harpo Speaks. This is NPR News.
11: As climate change worsens, protecting a threatened species' natural habitat, like the frosted flatwood salamander, isn't always enough. So some ecologists are collecting and hatching its eggs in captivity to give them a greater chance of survival.
13: Our ultimate goal in species recovery is to put these animals back on the landscape. And in order to do that, you need animals.
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14: Hey, WUTC listeners, join us at Shredder's Lair on Brainerd Road, Thursday, June 18th. 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Let's sip some delicious coffee in one of Chattanooga's most unique spaces and talk about how you can get involved with this community. There is plenty of parking right out back at Shredder's Lair, Thursday, June 18th. We will see you there.
15: Live from NPR News in Washington, I'm Dave Mattingly. President Trump tells NBC he's still hoping to see his anti-weaponization fund become a reality. It's intended for those who believe they've been unfairly targeted by the federal government. NPR's Franco Ordonez says the idea has gotten pushback from Democrats and Republicans in Congress.
17: President Trump says the fund is for those who have been victimized by the government, but many critics see it as a slush fund for Trump supporters who stormed the Capitol and beat police officers on January 6. A lot of Republican lawmakers are concerned about the political implications, but Trump made it clear he's not giving up on the idea.
18: You don't. So me personally, I think the weaponization fund is a great idea, and so do many other Republicans. You have to get it approved. If they get it approved, that's great. If they don't get it approved, I'd be disappointed.
17: Trump's continued defense of the fund is expected to raise even more questions, as his own attorney general has said the fund won't be revived. Franco Ordonez, NPR News.
15: The president cut short the Friday interview with NBC's Kristen Welker in Wisconsin after claiming without evidence that California's gubernatorial election was rigged, with that vote count still unfinished days later. That interview aired yesterday. This is NPR News from Washington. Elections officials in Los Angeles say City Councilmember Nitya Raman now leads Republican Spencer Pratt as the vote count continues in the city's mayoral primary. One of the two will face Democratic incumbent Mayor Karen Bass in the November runoff. Bass has already advanced based on the vote tallies. Pratt was ahead of Raman in the vote count until yesterday. Corrections officials in Michigan say three women have died at the state's only women's prison in less than a month. Zena Issa with Michigan Public has more.
20: The Michigan Department of Corrections says an inmate died at a hospital near the prison. The department says she was responsive during transport to the hospital. Michigan State Police are already investigating the deaths of two other inmates who died in May. Emergency calls obtained by Michigan Public reveal one caller told dispatchers a death may have been caused by an overdose. The toxicologist performing the autopsy says the final results are not ready, but he has ruled out an overdose as the cause of death. The Department of Corrections did not answer questions about the possibility of an overdose. For NPR News, I'm Zena Issa in Ypsilanti, Michigan.
15: Police in New York City say six people were injured last night in a stabbing attack inside Penn Station. A suspect is in custody. At least two of the victims were seriously injured. On Wall Street, the Dow's up 353 points. I'm Dave Mattingly in Washington.
21: 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And today, we're listening to Rachel McIntyre-Smith. My

0: That's Rachel McIntyre Smith, and this is the Local Music Minute on WUTC.
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2: 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Amy Martinez in Culver City, California.
3: And I'm Michelle Martin in Washington, D.C. Good morning. After multiple setbacks in his effort to remake the Kennedy Center to his liking, including losses in several lawsuits, President Trump says he is handing operations back to Congress, although it isn't clear what that means since Congress doesn't actually run it. But the impetus seems to have come on Friday when a judge in Washington, D.C. sided with jazz performer Chuck Redd, who canceled a 2025 holiday concert after President Trump's name was added to the building. The judge wrote the Kennedy Center failed to prove the musician had signed a contract to perform. We wanted to hear more, though, about what the future might hold for the Kennedy Center, so we've called Yosef Palermo, a former curator. He wrote about his experience for The Atlantic in a piece titled What I Saw Inside the Kennedy Center. Mr. Palermo, good morning. Thanks for joining us.
4: Good morning. Thank you so much for having me.
3: Now, you wrote in your piece that you decided to join the center after a lot of other artists and staff were either fired or quit when President took over and installed himself as chair of the board. As briefly as you can, remind us why you decided to join the center then.
4: Yeah, I mean, I was trying to heed the call of President Kennedy himself, who wanted all Americans to prioritize the public interest over their self-interest. And at a time when, you know, many were comparing the building to, something on fire, I wanted to not necessarily evacuate and boycott, but run towards it as a sort of metaphorical first responder and try to save what I could.
3: You write in your piece about a really difficult situation, especially for somebody with an arts background who cares about the arts, where many of the top leaders really had no arts background at all. But you also talked about how the leadership basically tried to turn the center into an arm of the president's political operation, even while the leaders were continually blasting other people for politicizing the institution. Could you just give one example of what you are describing?
4: Sure. I mean, it also seemed that they were trafficking in their access to the president. The Les Mis performance comes to mind, where they were charging upwards of $2 million just to be seated in the same room as the president. So it seemed to me that they were doing a lot with the Kennedy Center, not just to politicize it, but to also sort of traffic in the relationship to the president himself.
3: And you talked about, for example, at one performance, at the Kennedy Center Honors, where a lot of the staff kind of took the prime seats for themselves, as opposed to, what in years past, I think you would perhaps put important supporters of the center, of the Kennedy Center, in those seats. Was that another example?
4: That's an example for sure. And we're seeing similar happening with the Mark Twain Prize right now. Friends of mine that are still connected to the Kennedy Center are saying that they're having trouble selling any tickets to the Mark Twain Prize. So they're probably going to be giving away tickets to their friends just the same.
3: So the president said in this Truth Social post that he's transferring control back to Congress. Well, what does that mean? Because Congress doesn't run it. I mean, the board does, and the president handpicked the board. So what does that mean?
4: That Truth Social post to me read as somebody who is already starting to lay a narrative for separating themselves from the Kennedy Center. I think that Donald Trump knows that they've bankrupted the Kennedy Center, which is the big reason why they're closing it. And I think that, if he really wants to relinquish control of the Kennedy Center, he should do so by stepping down as the chairman of the board, considering that the bankruptcy happened under his watch.
3: You know that it's bankrupt? You know that for a fact? Or you're speculating that based on what you understand of the finances?
4: It's the latter, but I also know that they have not issued any denial to me for the past several weeks, month and a half that I've been publicly saying this.
3: Are you confident that the Kennedy Center will reopen?
4: It remains to be seen how it will reopen. The National Symphony Orchestra within the past couple days has come forward in the press to say that they haven't even had their budget approved. So it's tough to see.
3: We'll have to leave it there for now. That's Yosef Palermo. He was a curator of visual arts at the Kennedy Center. Mr. Palermo, thank you.
4: Thank you.
2: In the upcoming midterms, neither party is untouched by scandal. Texas GOP Senate hopeful Ken Paxton was impeached by the Texas House and endured allegations of infidelity. In Maine, Democrat Graham Plattner reportedly sent sexually explicit messages to women while married. So are scandals as powerful as they once were? Here's NPR's Barbara Sprunt.
5: Political scandals are nothing new.
6: Richard Milhouse Nixon resigned the office.
7: Former Senator Gary Hart has quit the race for the
8: President Clinton denies allegations.
9: Spitzer is resigning after a federal
10: scandal on Capitol Hill involving Congressman Mark.
11: A scandal in the Interior Department. The details are juicy.
5: There was a time when scandal was a death knell for a political career. Take Gary Hart in 1988, the frontrunner for the Democratic presidential nomination. After news broke of an affair, he dropped out of the race. Or in 2011, when Chris Lee, a New York Republican congressman, resigned immediately after a story published of him sending a shirtless photo to someone on Craigslist. But increasingly, politicians aren't running away when faced with scandal.
12: A disqualifying political scandal is not dead, but it is on life support.
5: That's Evan Burnham Snyder, former aide on the Hill and in the Obama administration. As an example of just how much things have changed, he points to the pressure former Senator Al Franken faced from fellow Democrats to resign after allegations of sexual misconduct.
12: If Democrats could go back in time, would they act differently? And I think what you're seeing playing out with Plattner is yes.
5: He says the calculus has shifted.
12: The electorate is more willing to forgive as long as they can ultimately reach heaven, which is electoral victory.
5: That doesn't mean, he says, there aren't outliers, and there are still some scandals that the public won't accept. Kevin Madden, a longtime Republican political strategist, says this hyper-partisan environment means it's not always a question of right versus wrong, but us versus them.
13: If you are on the left, you see it through the lens of someone on the left. And if you're on the right, you see it through the lens of somebody on the right. And that's where you decide whether or not it's something to either be outraged about or if it's something that you now want to defend or dismiss.
5: He says the potency of scandals has weakened because of a hypercharged, fragmented media landscape.
13: If Nixon had a Fox News or he had a social media army of Nixon devotees to mobilize in his behalf, it could have been a much different outcome.
5: And he says the reaction from politicians facing scandal has changed dramatically.
13: If you wait long enough, there'll be a new shift of attention elsewhere in the news cycle. You can ultimately not necessarily flourish, but you will survive.
5: Brandon Roddinghouse is a professor of political science at the University of Houston. He says these days, some politicians facing scandal are actually leaning in.
14: A lot of politicians will simply frame a scandal as a partisan attack or as misinformation or as a witch hunt that helps rally their base.
5: The new strategy?
14: Dig in, blame your opponents, and hold on tight.
5: It's a playbook, he says, was perfected by President Trump.
14: He took advantage of the fact that we see this partisan schism, that we have this fragmentation in the media, and that people have very strong opinions politically about their team and about the other team. He didn't invent these things, but he did to some degree perfect them.
5: He says scandals often serve an important role. Think of them like canaries in the coal mine.
14: They tell us there's something wrong with a politician, with a rule, with a system. Those are things we can fix.
5: But now,
14: the canaries have flown away and the cage is open.
5: It's up to the public to decide whether to keep it that way. Barbara Sprunt, NPR News, Washington.
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15: I'm Dr. Anthony Lizewicz, and this is Climate Connections. Last December, Eric G., a student at the University of Hawaii, traveled from Honolulu to one of the harshest, most remote places on Earth, Antarctica.
16: Nothing really prepares you for that first moment when you step onto the ice. It's unreal. It's like nothing ever that I've experienced before in my life.
15: G was a fellow with the nonprofit Vilar Institute on an expedition led by explorer Robert Swan that raised awareness about the need to protect Antarctica. As the climate warms, many of Antarctica's glaciers and ice shelves are melting, and increasing human activity threatens the continent's fragile ecosystem. While there, the team helped with research and broadcast live to classrooms to teach students about Antarctica.
16: We spoke to 2 million young people from across the world.
15: G says growing up, his mom told him to always leave a place better than he found it.
16: And I feel like that's kind of where my passion thrived for environmental sustainability. You know, we only have one Earth, and it's our job to take care of it.
15: And he hopes that talking about his time in Antarctica inspires others to build a more sustainable future.
16: When you go there, you just kind of feel something different change inside of you. And I definitely felt that, and I still feel that today.
15: Climate Connections is produced by the Yale Center for Environmental Communication. To learn more about climate change, visit climateconnections.org.
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18: Raised in South Georgia, a stone's throw away from the Florida Panhandle, Robert Gwaltney describes his stories as, quote, Southern literary fiction where the gothic and the magical intertwine. The author of The Cicada Tree has written his second novel, titled Sing Down the Moon, published by Mercer University Press. Tell us more about this latest work.
19: Sure. So it's my second novel. It's following up my debut novel, which made its way out into the world February 22nd, 2022. And this book is Southern literary fiction in the Gothic vein. It's told from the perspective of 16-year-old Leontine Sky, who is the protagonist, and she is bound by blood and legacy to Damascus, an ancient fig tree that grows on the Georgia barrier island called Good Hope, a tree that feeds the dead and devours the living. As her mother disintegrates before her very eyes, Leontine must confront a birthright that will take everything from her, as it has her mother, teeth, hair, and bone. Leontine's already lost parts of herself, a hand, and her memory in a happening 2 years prior, known as Tribulation Day. When a mysterious stranger arrives, as they often do on Good Hope, Leontine's memories slowly resurface, and with these memories, the discovery of a chilling truth, rejecting her legacy, will shatter the fragile balance between the living and the dead, forcing Leontine to choose. She can save the island and those she loves, or she can save herself.
18: Sense of place drives what you write. That was true in The Cicada Tree, and it's also true in this novel. Share more of how that informs you.
19: I think in all Southern fiction and all Southern literature, place is always a character. You know, I lived my entire life in the South. I grew up in rural Southwest Georgia, a small town called Cairo. I reside in Atlanta, Georgia now. And I think that, you know, when stories begin to come to me, I first begin to hear the voice of the characters. And then, of course, there's always the creep of place. And it really is always plot that comes to me later. In regards to this story, Sing Down the Moon, it takes place on a fictional Georgia coastal barrier island called Good Hope. And I really like the idea of telling the story in this sort of liminal place, this liminal space, this in-between world, this place of isolation. And I think that the story, I wasn't quite sure initially where the story was going to take place. And I had the honor of being selected to be the writer in residence at the Pat Conway Writers Residency in Beaufort, South Carolina, back in October of 2022. And I stayed

0: Interesting. When I was writing The Cicada Tree, I was maybe 65, 70% through with the book, and I had this panic come over me that perhaps I had no other stories to tell, that perhaps everything that there was to say I was saying in that one book. And I tend to sort of write from a place of obsession. I like to keep other ideas at bay while I'm working on the story at hand. And it's when I took that break in those moments of panic to begin to think about Sing Down the Moon. The story from what I initially imagined is quite different from what actually made its way onto the page. But I think that that initial story was sort of born from a place of panic. Thematically, that the story explores themes that I'm continue to be interested in, inherited legacy, the sort of haunt us in life and our ability to be able to break free from those legacies, from birthrights, from our family, from place.
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3: At the movies this week, we'll discover two brothers dealing with their past in very different ways. Thanks for joining me for another Real Discovery. I'm Kristen Dreyer Kramer. Even under the best of circumstances, sibling relationships can be complicated. And in the dark Danish comedy, The Last Viking, one man is forced to face his own childhood trauma while reconnecting with a brother who shares his most painful memories. The Last Viking follows bank robber Anker, played by Nikolai Lee Koss, after his release from prison. Before his arrest, Anker tests his brother Manfred, played by Mads Mikkelsen, with hiding the stolen money on their late mother's property, which is now being run as an Airbnb. Booking a stay at their childhood home is easy, but finding the money will be more difficult. Manfred has been diagnosed with dissociative identity disorder, and he believes he's John Lennon. And in order to find the money, Anker will have to get Manfred and his memories back. The situation here is pretty serious. Anker wants his money, but while Manfred hid the money, John Lennon has no knowledge of its location. While the story may sound tragic and suspenseful and also rather odd, that's just the beginning of the film's ever-increasing eccentricities. Mads Mikkelsen gives a powerful performance as John, a sweet, gentle, troubled man who spent his life being told he's nothing but a burden. He sets the tone for the film, which somehow manages to be lovable and over-the-top and shockingly brutal all at the same time. The strange mix of genres might feel incredibly off-putting for mainstream audiences, but this is Scandinavian filmmaking at its finest. Audiences will get caught up in the violence and comedy, only to be caught completely off guard by the beauty and tragedy and complexity of the characters and their story. But is it worth joining these brothers on their trip down memory lane? It is. It's the kind of film that will confuse you and surprise you and keep you feeling entirely off balance. But in the end, you might find that it's thoughtful and moving, too. It gets a B+. And finally this week, our real quick discovery. The Last Viking is the latest from Danish writer-director Anders Thomas Jensen. Earlier in his career, his short films were nominated for Oscars 3 years in a row, and he eventually won the award in 1999 for Election Night. Well, that's it for another Real Discovery. 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Until next week, take some time to catch a movie or two. You never know what you might discover.
4: 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I'm E. Martinez.
5: And I'm Michelle Martin. Good morning. Now, if you listen to this program on the regular, and we hope you do, then you know that Marketplace Morning Report airs in one of our hours, depending on your local station. The radio show and podcast now has a new host, Kimberly Adams, and she is with us now to talk about her new gig. Good morning. Congratulations.
6: Thank you.
5: So you were previously Marketplace's senior Washington correspondent, covering the intersection of politics and the

0: economy in the nation's capital. You're host of the Marketplace podcast, Make Me Smart. How do you think that prepared you for this new job?
1: Well, it's so funny because it feels like politics is the economy these days. So you can't really report on one without the other. And especially when it comes to the decisions that happen in the nation's capital and how they filter down to people's everyday lives and how we spend our money and how much things cost, it's certainly top of mind for everyone. And on Make Me Smart, we really tried to dig deep into topics that would help people have smarter, casual conversations about the things in the news without it being overwhelming. And so I'm hoping to bring that energy to the morning show, since we're all caffeinated this time of morning anyway.
0: Speak for yourself. So, you know, Kimberly, I recall that you were an early bloomer. Is that a real word? You got your start in journalism early. You've been working part-time as a journalist since you were in high school. What got you the journalism bug?
1: Yeah, I started when I was about 16 years old with an internship at a local TV station, and studied journalism in college, and then bopped around the world a few times, and then came back and landed in public radio. But I realized, I think, pretty early on that journalism was really a way to not only get to talk to interesting people and do interesting things, but potentially help my own community, and whether that be my local community or the global community, be more informed about the things we encounter every day, and hopefully make smarter decisions and, you know, figure out a way to be more informed citizens of our democracy.
0: It sounds like you were kind of a public service journalist before that was a thing.
1: I try. But I think that journalism has always been that for many of us, and yourself included. It just, we've been using it as a way to try to make sure, especially folks in our country who maybe don't have regular access to the best information, are able to learn about things in a way that's accessible to them.
0: I do want to mention you've also been a foreign correspondent. Can you just name one story that really made an impact on you?
1: When I was covering the aftermath of the Egyptian Revolution, I remember interviewing a woman who had opened up a women's only gym on the outskirts of Cairo, and she had saved and she'd worked so hard to set this up. And then as the lead up to the coup happened and the military crackdown began, she had to shut down her gym, and she walked me through it. And I remember it still smelled of lavender, and it was just a perfect example of how what's happening in politics, domestically or globally, filters down into the economy in so many ways.
0: Before I let you go really fast, how do you think you're going to make this new hosting role yours?
1: I'm going to try to just be friendly with people. David, my predecessor, was extremely friendly also, but I want to just make it a little less anxious. The economy can be anxiety-inducing enough. I want to try to bring a little bit more calm to it all.
0: I think we will all appreciate that. That's Kimberly Adams, the new host of Marketplace Morning Report. You can hear her on marketplace.org or on your local radio station. Kimberly, thank you.
1: Thank you.
2: When it comes to bone health, there's a lot of buzz about vibration plate devices. And as NPR's Allison Aubrey reports, the FDA approved a vibration belt after a study showed it could be beneficial in women with low bone density.
3: More than 40 million American adults 50 and older have been diagnosed with osteopenia, or low bone density. And Andrea Bloom of Pleasanton, California, is among them. She got the news after a bone density scan.
4: When I saw my results, it was pretty shocking because I was 1/10 of a point away from an osteoporosis diagnosis.
3: She was eager to take any step she could to help prevent further bone loss. So when she learned about a new FDA-approved device, a belt called OsteoBoost, that delivers low-intensity vibration, her doctor prescribed it. Now, every morning when she takes her dog out for a walk, she straps it on.
4: It's just a sleek black belt that you wear around your hip area. You clip it on, and it's a very, very light vibration.
3: The device was tested on women in their 50s and older, which is the time when bone density loss can accelerate due to hormonal changes. Researcher Mike Jasma, who is one of the founders, explains that in a randomized, double-blind, controlled trial of 126 women, those who used the device regularly fared better.
5: The placebo group lost 2.84% of their bone strength over the course of the year. And in comparison, those who received the real treatment, the vibration therapy, lost only 0.5% of their bone strength in that same period.
3: slowing the decline significantly. The device works by mimicking the effects of exercise. The low-intensity vibrations produce mechanical signals that lead to some of the same effects that happen when our muscles contract. These vibrations can stimulate bone-building cells, explains Dr. Pamela Peek, who is the chief medical officer for OsteoBoost.
6: So for 30 minutes a day, when you wear the belt, you're stimulating those bone-building cells called the osteoblasts.
3: As for Andrea Bloom, her most recent scan points to improvements in bone density. And in addition to using the belt for the last year, she's also added foods good for bone health and is doing more exercise.
4: I'm trying to add more jump roping in because they say things like that are really good.
3: It could be the combination of exercise, diet changes, and the vibration belt are paying off to improve her bone health. Bloom paid about $800 out of pocket for the OsteoBoost belt, and she says for her, it's worth it. As vibration devices become more popular, Dr. Eric Asher, a primary care doctor at Northwell Health in New York, says on their own, they are not a panacea.
7: This is something that we would promote along with weight-bearing exercises, good calcium and vitamin D, making sure you're staying very hydrated, getting good sleep.
3: Asher says with so many over-the-counter vibration devices on the market, it's hard to determine if they lead to measurable changes because the evidence is limited. What he tells most of his patients is that what the evidence does suggest is that they might help and can't hurt. Allison Aubrey, NPR News.
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2: 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I'm A. Martinez.
0: And I'm Michelle Martin.
9: As climate change worsens, protecting a threatened species' natural habitat, like the frosted flatwood salamander, isn't always enough. So some ecologists are collecting and hatching its eggs in captivity to give them a greater chance of survival.
10: Our ultimate goal in species recovery is to put these animals back on the landscape. And in order to do that, you need animals.
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0: Good morning, radio friend, and welcome to another edition of Chord Drift with me, Paul Jorgensen. Thank you so much for joining me. It's always a pleasure to have you with me. I say that all the time, and yet it is always so true. I'm here with you every Monday through Thursday from 10 a.m. till noon right here on 88.1 FM and HD1. And of course, you can stream us online everywhere at WUTC.org and in the WUTC app. Go check out the various app stores to find that, so you can take us with you everywhere you go. You can also see our tickets and giveaways, our schedule, our events calendar. We have some events coming up, by the way. One of them I want to mention is on June the 20th at Cherry Street Tavern, starting at 7 o'clock, maybe 8. I want to mention that we are doing a benefit concert. Our good friends over at Cherry Street, huge fans of the station and great supporters, have set this thing up. So come on out on the 20th and listen to some sweet tunes, support your local public radio station, your WUTC, talk with some of us from the station, commiserate with other fans. It's bound to be a good time, so come on out. We opened up that set with Leah Senior, Summer's on the Ground, off of her album of the same name that came out back in 2015. Senior is out of Melbourne and encountered King Gizzard and the Lizard Wizard, and that kind of launched her career. I was reading an article about this song over the weekend, and I heard it, and it was vaguely familiar to me. So I think I have heard this one before. It has just kind of dripped into the recesses of my mind. So happy to get to pull that out and dust it off and have some fun with it, which is what it's all about here on Chord Drift, really. We've got more music, so much music to get in today. A lot of new music that has come out recently. So a lot of new tunes. Oh, meant to say, hi to everybody that came out to Nightfall on Friday night. It was a great set. High Stewart's opened things up. Wyatt Ellis and his bluegrass band were the headliners. It was great to see Wyatt again. He's been in the WUTC studios. It was a great show. Thank you, everybody, for the kind words about Chord Drift. And hi to the person who hollered at me out of their car window. It was a great night. And again, thank you so much. Kind words. Pass the word along to other people. Go and say, hey, I love this show, Chord Drift. You should listen to it. It's on every Monday through Thursday from 10 a.m. until noon. Right here on your 88.1 FM and HD1 if you're a cool kid and you've got the HD in your car. All right, enough of that. I've got Three Marlowe's. I've got Up Upayama, but kicking things off, Greg Mendez with Gentle Love right here on Chord Drift.
1: Two, three, four.

Three Marlowe's D Hotel Malibu off of their album of the same name that came out back in May. They have a great kind of analog soul sound to them that I really enjoy. I'm having fun with the entire album. Before them, Up Up A Yama with Baobab. Hope I'm pronouncing that right. The album is called Honesty Flowers. That came out also in May. This has got kind of a psych rock, acid folk, kind of indie feel to it. Gorgeous. And I love that. So it's a project of an Italian multi-instrumentalist named Aliso Ferrari. And this album was recorded in a barn studio in a small mountain village above Parma. And I can hear it. I don't know if you can, but it's great. Kicking things off, Greg Mendez, Gentle Love off of Beautyland, also came out back in May. Another act out of Philadelphia that's just blowing it up for me. All right, let's get into some more music. I've got Ed O'Brien. I've got the Tara Clerkin Trio, but kicking things off, Hallyu Mergia with Lala Baloo right here on Chord Drift.

Ed O'Brien with Obrigado off of Blue Morpho, which came out again back in May. May was a really good month for releases, I'll tell you what. This is his second solo album under his own name. He plays bass on Radiohead recordings, for example, so you may have heard him elsewhere. There is a big group of musicians that are super into 432 hertz. So they tune their instruments to that, and then that's supposed to have some harmonic significance. I don't know. Jury's probably still out on that one, but it's an interesting experiment nevertheless. Before him, Tara Clark and Trio with Lazy Daisy. I played this one last week, and it's stuck in my head. These folks are out of Bristol in the UK. Came out of that fantastic music scene. Kicking things off, Haleu Mergia, Lala Baloo. It came out on March of 2018, the name of the album, Lala Baloo. There's an accordion and keyboards, and it's jazzy, and it's kind of funky. It's a lot of fun, that song. And again, as is often the case, I felt like I needed to bring it to you, radio friend, in order for you to be able to check it out. Speaking of things to check out, if you go to WUTC.org/schedule, you can see all the great programs coming up today. You've got me until noon. You've got Fresh Air starting at 1. You've got the Haley Solomon Show with Clark Gibson starting at 1. Sorry, where was I? No. Fresh Air at noon, Haley Solomon at 1. At 3, it's Scenic Roots with our very own Ray Bassett. We go into news starting at 4 o'clock. Then at 7, our evening programming kicks off. Of course, we've got Brent Stott with Louder Than Bombs at 8. And we've got Clark Gibson again, Moonlight Mile, at 9 o'clock tonight. So lots of great music. Go check that out. Also, if you go to WUTC.org/tickets, you can see all of our tickets and giveaways. We've got some fantastic ones up there. Highly recommend you check that out on a regular basis, because we're constantly in a rotation of getting new opportunities out there for you in order to win tickets. 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I want to also mention that around this show, you can go to chordatdrift.com to find out playlists, track lists, musings on my part, what have you. Sometimes it's up to date, sometimes it's not. We're working on it. All right, let's get into some more music, shall we? I've got Elder Island. I've got Of Montreal. But kicking things off, The Bug Club with Make It Count right here on Chord Drift.

Elder Island with Bang off of their release Hello Baby Okay from May 2026. Yet again, another band out of the UK, out of Bristol. Great sound by them. Before them, we had Of Montreal Take the Form. That's their new

Before them, we had Of Montreal Take the Form. That's their new one that just came out last week. That's how fresh it is. Going to be playing a show at The Signal coming up. So do take a look at The Signal's website to purchase your tickets. Should be a great show. And kicking things off, The Bug Club, Make It Count, off of Every Single Muscle. Again, came out in May. They've got some dates coming up around here, too. They're going to be at the Blue Room in Nashville on July the 9th. And then September 25th, they're going to be at the Saturn in Birmingham, Alabama. The band is from Wales, by the way. Wales. All right, I got a few more songs to tuck in before the end of the hour. If we've got time, we're going to get to some Mad Honey with Somehow. We'll have Vent 414, How Far We Fall. I'm really excited about this one. Feeble Little Horses, though, are going to kick us off with Dior and Paris right here on Chord Drift.

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3: Welcome back, radio friend. Hour two of Chord Drift, a Monday edition. It's a pleasure to have you back with me. Wrapping up that last block that we played, I had two from Feeble Little Horse. I thought Dior flows nicely into Paris, so I put those two together. Feeble Little Horse is out of Pittsburgh. This album came out unexpectedly, and I have enjoyed it on its play. If you're looking for a little bit more rock-oriented stuff, that's definitely a good album to listen to. But after them, Vent 414, How Far We Fall. Again, a surprise release. This is with, Miles Hunt from The Wonder Stuff is the lead singer on this. And then he's got support from Morgan Nichols from The Streets and Pete Howard, who's played with The Clash and Easter House. Surprise album. I've been listening to it. It is so good. This one is rocketing up my favorites of 26 very quickly. Wrapping up that set, we had Mad Honey with Somehow. That one came out in May of 26. Oh, I should mention the Vent 414. The album was called Second and came out just a couple of weeks ago. Mad Honey, Bridge Over Cumberland with Somehow came out in May as well. Mad Honey out of Oklahoma City. Just a gorgeous song. I really enjoyed that. All right. We've got a whole new block of music to play here with me, with you for Chord Drift. Hello. Hope you're having a great Monday, by the way. Hope you had a great weekend. I slept so much when that rain came in. Oh my goodness. Anyway, I've got a new one from Paul McCartney, which is a weird thing to say in 2026. I've got Weezer with Wednesday. I've got Sylvie's Head, but kicking things off, Eka Vandal with, Crash, right here on Chord Drift.

0: Paul McCartney, Come Inside, off of The Boys of Dungeon Lane, that came out in May. A lot of talk about this album. The big thing here for me is that when he doesn't get super reminiscent, there are some really good tracks on this album. I'm still listening through it. Some of these might grow on me more, but for me, that's the standout track. Before Paul, we had Weezer with We Might As Well Be Strangers featuring Wednesday. This is a pre-release. The album, it will be called Weezer Gold Album, is due out on June the 12th. So just coming up later this week. I saw Wednesday on there. I had to grab them. Weezer is an interesting one. They're a band that by all accounts I should be really into, and yet I've heard very little of them other than what has been played so much. Might have to do a deep dive on them. Before them, Sylvie's Head with Maintainer off of Everything Is Free that came out in March. The track actually came out back in October of 2024. These folks are out of Sweden, out of Gothenburg. So it's got that indie rock. It's got a nice rhythm to it. It's good stuff. Kicking off that set, Eka Vandal with Sorry, Crash. I don't know why I keep saying that like I'm Canadian. The album is Looking for People to Unfollow that came out in May. Australian artist. And it's got kind of a punk synth thing going on that I very much enjoy. A lot of great music coming out of Australia these days. Holy moly. You're listening to Chord Drift with me, Paul Jorgensen. Hello, radio friend. Always a pleasure to have you with me. Going to dive into some more music right here. I've got the new one from Modest Mouse. I've got Swallow, a re-release. Kicking things off, Ear with Ne Plus Ultra right here on Chord Drift.
1: Are you videoing me right now?

Modest Mouse picking dragon's pockets off of an eraser and a maze. Album came out just last week. Fun to hear Modest Mouse coming out with new music. They're going to be playing Bonnaroo here in just a couple of weeks. So if you're a big fan, go check that out. For me, this is kind of a return to form for Modest Mouse. Still need to listen to that album a few more times, but so far so good. Before them, Swallow, Love Sleep. So this is a duo that was only around very briefly. And this was a re-release, and I saw it, and there was something about the write-up for it that triggered something for me. So I went back and listened to it. I'm like, I know this song. I loved this song, but I never knew or hadn't made the full connection as to who did it. Or anyway, it was a journey I went through. I really like this. It's a re-release of their album and I think original EP and some additional tracks, basically released the way that they wanted it to have been released originally. They were part of that 4AD mix that was very of a time back in the early 90s that I just absolutely love. Kicking off that set Ear with Ne Pluie Ultra off of their album Rumspringer, which came out at the end of May. So great. So much stuff. If you haven't already, go to chorddrift.com to check out more about this show. I try very hard to put up playlists and track lists and have a fun, sometimes related picture, occasionally musings about the music. Go check that out. You can find all my socials and stuff there too. Although I do have to admit, I am very rarely on the socials. I'm trying to do a better job of that, but you know, priorities. You can also go to wutc.org/chorddrift to see what I've got up over there, which includes the play-by-play track list. You can, of course, stream the show, the live stream. 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And yeah, but while you're at wutc.org, check out the schedule, check out the tickets and giveaways, check out the various ways in which you can support this radio station. 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Also, June the 20th, we've got our benefit concert at Cherry Street Tavern. You're going to want to come and check that out. Lou Card is on the bill. I think the Banshees are on the bill. I'm going off the top of my dome here because I don't have it up in front of me. But then as we go into the evening, it's a DJ set that is going to be done by one of our hosts. I want to say it's Pink Phone, but I could be wrong. Go to WUTC.org. Look for the benefit concert graphic on the right-hand side and click that. It's got all the details. You don't need me to tell you them. But what you do need me to tell you is what we've got coming up right here in this block. I've got Hazel City. I've got Cola. But kicking things off, the Meat Puppets up on the sun right here on Chord Drift.

Hazel City, Bats, off of their album Goblin Market, GOBLYNMARKYTT. Album came out back in September. Just discovered them over the weekend and liked what they were doing. And again, as usual, thought I would bring them to you. Before them, Kola, Have Luck Country from April. One of my favorite albums of April is that Kola one, and I thought I would dust that off and play that for you again because it fit in nicely with the Meat Puppets, Up on the Sun, off of their album of the same name that came out way back in 1985. It was meant to be... well, it was really influenced by the whole grunge thing, Kurt Cobain, the MTV live performance and stuff. Meat Puppets, again, one of those acts that at the time I was very into them, but lost track of them pretty quickly and would love to go and do another deep dive. You know what I don't need to do a deep dive with is you, radio friend.

did it. We're almost done with our broadcast day here on Chord Drift, and I really appreciate you being here, like I am every Monday through Thursday from 10 a.m. until noon. And I say that so often on this show, you would think when I am emceeing Nightfall, I would get it right more often than I do. But, you know, such is life. It's a pleasure to have had you with me. We've got more music coming tomorrow morning at 10 a.m., so make sure you tune in. Taking us out today, I've got some Hermanos Gutierrez, if I can squeeze them in, a new one from them called Canto Andino. Some Thomas Dolbum with Rabbits off of his 2022 release, Birds of Paradise. National Photo Committee, The Bishop, off of their album that came out in March called Red Hot Photo Committee. But kicking things off, I-26 Connector, Bethel. Goodbye, everyone. Have a great rest of your day. Thanks for listening to Chord Drift.

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4: From WHYY in Philadelphia, I'm Terry Gross with Fresh Air. The Book of Mormon is celebrating its 15th year on Broadway. This week, the two original stars of the show, Josh Gad and Andrew Rannells, are returning to make cameo appearances. Today, they join us to talk about their experiences in this musical, which is beloved and or offensive, which isn't surprising considering it was co-created by Matt Stone and Trey Parker, the creators of South Park. The show is a satire about two Mormon young men who become missionaries. Rannells and Gad will also talk about the religions they grew up in.
5: I grew up extremely Catholic.
6: My earliest relationship with religion was one of hypocrisy.
4: Josh Gad co-starred in Frozen as Olaf the Snowman. Rannells played Hannah's friend Elijah in the Lena Dunham series Girls. First news.
7: Live from NPR News, I'm Lakshmi Singh. Diplomatic solutions to the U.S.-Israel war with Iran are further complicated by renewed fighting on multiple fronts over the weekend. Israel is facing Iran and Iran's proxies in Lebanon and Yemen, while President Trump, eager for an end to hostilities, urges Israel and Iran to stop fighting. NPR's Aya Batrawi reports Iran says it is halting further attacks on Israel. For now,
8: Iran's armed forces say Israel has, quote, learned a lesson and said it was suspending further attacks. It follows Iran saying it launched missiles at Israeli air bases late Sunday and early Monday in response to an Israeli attack on Lebanon's capital, Beirut, where the Iran-backed Hezbollah has offices. Israel says its air force struck back, hitting targets in Iran, including a petrochemical plant. The fighting threatened to reignite and widen a war President Trump is trying to end. Yemen's Houthis say that as part of the, quote, axis of resistance, they too fired a missile barrage at sensitive Israeli sites near Tel Aviv on Monday. Aya Batrawi, NPR News, Dubai.
7: Health officials in Africa are warning the Ebola outbreak in Democratic Republic of Congo is spreading. There are 488 confirmed cases in DRC, nearly 90 confirmed deaths. Reporter Emmett Livingstone is in DRC's capital, Kinshasa.
9: Ituri, a province in eastern Congo about the size of West Virginia, is the epicenter of the outbreak, with about 94% of recorded cases in Congo. And according to Congolese health authorities, the virus has now spread to half of the province's health zones. Now, it's hard to gauge the scale of this crisis, but there are clues that suggest it's much larger than the official figures suggest.
7: Emmett Livingstone reporting. The southern Philippines experienced a deadly earthquake Monday local time. The magnitude 7.8 tremor killed at least 35 people and injured more than 200 others. Less than 2 weeks after budget shortfalls required layoffs,

0: cuts and buyouts at NPR, the network has appointed a new chief content officer. Nadine Zylstra is a veteran of Pinterest, YouTube, and Sesame Workshop. She's stepping into a role that seeks to balance the tensions between NPR's traditional radio roots and its digital presence and future, NPR's David Folkenflik reports.
1: NPR believes it's found a lifeline in a crowded digital marketplace. President and CEO Catherine Marr says Zylstra is the right person to expand that audience without compromising NPR's mission. Marr points to Zylstra's success at Pinterest, known for fostering a culture of kindness, as a temple for navigating a polarized media landscape. But the challenges are daunting. Broadcast audiences are down, the podcast field is only growing more crowded, and NPR's budget has been affected by the elimination of federal subsidies for public radio stations that pay to broadcast its shows. Zylstra will oversee the strategy for NPR's news, music, and podcasts, while editor-in-chief Tommy Evans remains in charge of its journalism. Zylstra starts in July. David Folkenflik, NPR News.
0: This is NPR. At a time when millions of Americans have low bone density and muscle mass, there's a boom in interest in vibration devices to help boost bone health. NPR's Allison Aubrey reports.
2: Vibration plates have gained popularity as a way to mimic some of the effects of exercise. The low-intensity vibrations produce mechanical signals that lead to some of the same effects that happen when our muscles contract. The devices are marketed as helping everything from lymphatic drainage to muscle strength, but the evidence is limited. The FDA has only approved one vibration device, a belt, to help slow the loss of bone strength in women with osteopenia. Dr. Eric Asher of Northwell Health in New York recommends healthy habits for bone health, including weight-bearing exercise, calcium and vitamin D, staying hydrated, and good sleep.
0: The Tony Awards were last night. Jeff London with details.
3: Early in the evening, it very much looked like Cats, the Jellicle Ball, a reinvention of the Andrew Lloyd Webber musical set in the drag ballroom scene, would pick up the award. It won Best Direction of a Musical, Best Choreography, and the first openly trans costume designer won in her category. But Ragtime, the epic musical based on the E.L. Doctorow novel, was named Best Revival. It picked up three other awards as well. For NPR News, I'm Jeff London in New York.
0: I'm Lakshmi Singh, NPR News.
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7: This is Fresh Air. I'm Terry Gross. This week, the Book of Mormon is celebrating its 15th anniversary on Broadway. It received 9 Tonys, including Best Musical and Best Score. My guests were two of the stars of the original Broadway cast, Andrew Rannells and Josh Gad. They're back this week, making cameo appearances in every show as part of the anniversary celebration. Several other members of the original cast, as well as the show's creators, will be making cameos too. Rannells was still in the Book of Mormon when he started shooting Girls as the character Elijah, Hannah's good friend. He was in the Broadway productions of Jersey Boys, Hairspray, and Falsettos, and is now starring with Alice and Janney in the new HBO movie Miss You, Love You. Josh Gad was one of the lead voices in Frozen as Olaf the Snowman, and that animated film became a phenomenon. He's currently planning to direct a Chris Farley biopic. The Book of Mormon revolves around two young Mormon men who are very excited that they've reached the age where they're assigned to a mission. They're hoping to be sent to an exciting, beautiful place, but they're assigned to Uganda, which is dealing with the AIDS epidemic, war, and famine. The show is a satirical, but kind of affectionate, but could also be considered kind of offensive, look at Mormon beliefs and the naivete of some young men. It was created and written by Trey Parker and Matt Stone, the creators of South Park, along with Robert Lopez, who co-wrote the songs for Frozen and Avenue Q. A 15th anniversary remastered edition of the original Book of Mormon cast recording, along with new liner notes and photos, will be released later this month. Let's start with the opening song, Hello, as the young missionaries are being trained on how to go door-to-door proselytizing. We'll hear the opening of the song featuring Ranals and the conclusion of the song featuring Josh Gad.
8: Hello, my name is Elder Price, and I would like to share with you the most amazing book. Hello, my name is Elder Grant. It's a book about America a long, long time ago. It has so many awesome parts. You simply won't believe how much this book can change your life. 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
9: Hello, would you like to change religions? 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
10: 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You're making things up again. Just stick to the approved dialogue. 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
8: My name is
9: Elder Cunningham.
8: And we would like to share with you this book of Jesus Christ.
9: Hello.
7: Josh Gad, Andrew Ranals, welcome back to Fresh Air. Congratulations on the 15th anniversary.
11: Thank you. Thanks for having us back.
7: I'm delighted to have you here. I love that song. I think it's a great opening to the show. I'm wondering, since it's all about two missionaries training to go door to door, did you have people coming to your door when you were growing up who were Mormons trying to convert you?
11: I grew up in Omaha, Nebraska. And there is a pretty large Mormon population there, as well as a large Jehovah's Witness population. So we did. But I grew up extremely Catholic. And not that we weren't kind to these young people when they came to the door, but it was, I think it was something that we were definitely warned about. That if my mother saw these people like coming up the steps, she'd be like, oh boy, here they come.
7: Did she ever let them in?
11: Oh, no. We weren't.
7: Did you try to convert them?
11: No, we didn't go that far either. I think she was just like, oh, we're Catholic and, you know, but thanks for stopping by.
7: And Josh, what about you?
12: I grew up in South Florida, and Hollywood, Florida did not have many Mormons, from what I remember, knocking on our door. It was only sort of later, going into the process of Book of Mormon, I did not know a lot about the Mormon Church. I had to sort of research a lot about it.
11: Terry, I do, just very quickly, when we were in rehearsals for the workshop, I decided that I should be a real, like a good little actor, and I should go to the Mormon temple.
12: I remember this.
11: And I should meet with some Mormon missionaries. So I got myself ensnared in a very strange relationship with these two young men who I met with a handful of times, and they were so excited that someone wanted to talk to them and that I solicited them. And then they said, can we come to your home? And I lived with my boyfriend at the time, and the apartment was like, it was pretty clear two gay men lived there. I mean, it was like real, like mid-century off the charts. You know what I'm saying? And I was like, you know what? Let's let them come in. So these two Mormon missionaries came over, and there's like a picture of my boyfriend and I like on the mantle. And so I had to explain to them that I was like, I'm actually in a musical about the Mormon Church. And they were sort of shocked. But then it was so helpful because they really opened up to me about how scary and disappointing it was to be a missionary at times, and especially being a missionary in New York City. They were like, no one will speak to us. People are very mean to us. And then I was like, well, where are you hanging out? And they're like, well, they send us to Times Square. And I was like, well, you got to get out of Times Square. You cannot be hanging out in Times Square, boys.
7: How have your voices changed in the past 15 years? You've sung a lot. You've done a lot. You're older.
12: I was insulted yesterday when our producer came up to me and said, you sound so much better than you did back when you first did it.
11: Really?
12: Yes. And I was like, what? Did I really not sound good when I first
11: No, you sounded great.
12: You can tell me now, Andrew.
11: No, you sounded fantastic.
7: Well, you don't know how to... Is that a compliment or an insult?
12: Well, that's what I'm wondering.
11: I think you sound the same. I mean, look, our voices are different. 15 years,
12: right.
11: You know, there's a lot of wear and tear. You know, some of it is muscle memory. I would say some of it comes back. I got to perform this number, I believe, on Stephen Colbert's show. That was the number that I sang on the Tony Awards.
12: Sounded fantastic.
11: Well, that's very nice. But that, weirdly, as we were rehearsing it, like, it was still somewhere, like, lodged in
12: yeah.
11: my voice. And I think you're having a similar...
12: Same thing. When I found out I was doing this, I played the album in the car and I started to sing along. And some of those high notes, I just was like, oh, my God, I can't. How am I going to hit
11: yeah.
12: these? And I actually asked them to lower it, and they laughed and said no. And then I started to sort of do it on my feet. And just like you said, something clicks, yeah. and it all sort of like, it's like riding a bike. It's just sort of in there somewhere.
11: Now, the physical side of it,
12: ooh,
11: Terry,
12: boy.
11: Is a
12: yeah.
11: little different.
12: Yeah.
11: Physically doing some of these numbers, that's where the aging process really catches up
12: mm-hmm.
11: to you.
7: You mean like you can't sing as much as
11: well?
7: Long?
11: You can't. I can't dance as much as I used to. The singing part is a little easier to control. The physical, the knees, the getting up and down off the ground, that's all a little bit different.
12: Although you're lucky, you don't have to do any of the big dance numbers.
11: That's not a coincidence. I said no to all of those.
12: Why didn't I say no to that?
11: They were like, do you want to do this big dance number? And I said, no, thank you.
7: When you first read the book for the Book of Mormon and then heard the songs, what was your reaction? Because depending on who you are, it's hilarious or incredibly offensive.
11: You know, the script changed so heavily, and I don't know what this says about me, that I remember reading it when I was auditioning for the show and not being fazed by any of it. And just sort of like, okay, that sounds great. And then because I'm playing this Mormon missionary who is shocked by all of these things that are being said. So it was very easy to sort of, you know, to play that part because a lot of it is sort of shocking and mm-hmm. is not your typical musical theater fare. I heard the humor in it and I felt very confident that people were going to think it was funny. I certainly didn't think it would be still running on Broadway after 15 years
12: no.
11: and would have toured to Salt Lake City. I didn't think that they would have done that, but it did.
12: I was involved from the very first workshop, and I remember getting a demo, and the first song I heard, I laughed my butt off. It was, hello, bum, bum, bum, bum, bum, bum. Second song was, two by two, we're marching door to door. And these songs were just so fun. And then I got to a song called Hasadiga Ibawai. And at that point, I called my agent at the time and I said, I don't think I can do this show. And he said, why? And I said, because I don't want to get killed.
7: So, you know, with Hasadiga Ibawai, it's like Hakuna Matata from The Lion King. And, you know, a general in Uganda sings it. And he's saying, you know, like when like things are really bad, there's famine, there's war. Everybody has AIDS, but when we think about that, we lift our hands to the sky and we sing Hasadiga Ibawai. And you're expecting mm-hmm. that's going to be a really inspirational phrase, but what that really means is, you know, it's an expletive addressed to God. And
11: yes.
7: That,
11: yes.
7: There are so many people who will never get past that, I'm sure. And Trey Parker and Matt Stone, the creators of the show, along with Robert Lopez, when I interviewed them, they said, that's the point where you know, like, who's in and who is out.
11: That is true. That is true.
12: I guess my answer would be I'm shocked 15 years later at how many people
11: are in. Well, but I think it speaks to people who are having... You know, there are horrible things that are happening around them, horrible things that are happening to them. And it speaks to this fear of the absence of God in those moments. So I think Trey and Matt and Bobby have written something that I think really pulls from like a deep truth that a deep fear that people have, which is there a God? Where has God gone? And it's set to this really sort of playful, animated music. But the question is there a God in this place?
7: I think it was a few years ago that the black actors in the cast, the actors who play the people in Uganda, they requested revisions in the script because, well, you can tell me more. I mean, they thought that the characters were depicted in a condescending or offensive way. Can you tell us what kind of changes were requested and what kind of changes were made?
11: Well, you know, this was long after Josh and I had left the production. So we were not a part of these mm-hmm. conversations. But we did have this conversation with one of the original cast members just yesterday, in fact. And I think an important thing that he brought up was while we were developing this show, when this whole original cast was, you know, we were a part of the creation, we witnessed the writing changes. Trey and Matt and Bobby were explaining sort of where these things were coming from, or we were a part of creating them. And I think, unfortunately, the context of a lot of these things that we do in the show were not correctly passed on to the people
12: That's
11: who
12: right.
11: then continued with the show. So years after we had created it, it became sort of this odd game of telephone where people would come into the show and they were told, well, we just do this and we just say this, and they were never given the context. So, you know, rightly so, people had questions and people wanted answers about you know, why are we doing this? And why did anyone think this was funny? And so some of it was specifically, I can't tell you what exactly was changed, but I think that the larger conversation that was started was about how it was created and where it came from.
7: My guests are Andrew Rannells and Josh Gad. They starred in the original cast of The Book of Mormon. This week, as part of the show's 15th anniversary on Broadway, Rannells and Gad are making cameo appearances in every performance. We'll be right back. 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
7: This is Fresh Air. Let's get back to my interview with the original stars of The Book of Mormon, Josh Gad and Andrew Rannells. This week, as part of the show's 15th anniversary on Broadway, they're making cameo appearances in every performance. Also making surprise cameo appearances will be other members of the original cast, as well as the show's creators. So let's hear some music. I want to start with I Believe. And that's like your big showpiece, Andrew. And so I want you to describe the context of the song.
11: The context of the song, I mean, Bobby Lopez has been very open about it. It was very much inspired by the song I Have Confidence from The Sound of Music. That it's Elder Price sort of building
7: your character.
11: Of my character, Elder Price, sort of building himself up to go back out and sort of reaffirm his faith. And he's going to double down on this, and he's going to go and try to convert these people in Uganda. After, you know, he arrives and nothing is going the way he wants it to or the way he hoped it would. And he feels very beaten down. But then he has this moment where he decides, I can do this. I can do this, and I'm going to start with the village warlord. That's going to be my guy, and I'm going to start with that guy. And if I can convert him, then everybody else will fall into place. And so most of the song is him building himself up to do this.
7: So let's hear Andrew Rannells from the original cast recording of The Book of Mormon singing I Believe.
15: I've always longed to help the needy, to do the things I never dared. This was the time for me to step up, so then why was I so scared? A warlord who shoots people in the face, what's so scary about that? I must trust that my Lord is mightier and always has my back.

0: So that was Andrew Rannells from the original cast recording of The Book of Mormon singing I Believe. There's some really high notes in that.
1: Yeah.
0: And I know one night you lost your voice right before singing it, and you managed to get through the song.
1: That happened many times, but you do a show 8 times a week for over a year.
0: You lost your voice on stage many times?
1: I mean, yeah, over the course of my career, that's something that happens. I mean, not just in the Book of Mormon, but in other shows. Like, you learn to sing through sickness, and you learn to sing through, I mean, there are nights where there are certain notes missing in your voice all of a sudden, and you don't find out until you're on stage in front of 1,200 people, and you're like, oh boy. And you just have to figure out a way to sing around it. But it was, you know, after previews, after opening, after the Tony Awards, I hadn't missed any performances. And, I started my career as a replacement, as an understudy. I was not accustomed to the idea that I could call out of a show, and I probably shouldn't have done the show that night, but I remember it was like a couple weeks after the Tony Awards, and I sang this duet that Josh and I sang called You and Me, But Mostly Me, and it was kind of a disaster, but I just continued. I just continued with the show, and I was like, I'm gonna try to make this work.
2: It was actually remarkable to watch.
1: But then by the, I don't know, I pulled that very deep out of my soul, and I got through I Believe somehow, and like sang the whole thing. And I amazed myself that I could do it. And then I got to another song that's called Orlando. I don't know if you remember this, Josh.
2: Mm-hmm.
1: And it's supposed to end with a little falsetto thing where I say, and I'll never go back to, and I'm supposed to go, you. And instead I went, never go back to you. And the curtain flew up and all the missionaries come out and everyone was laughing.
2: Yeah.
1: And then after the bows that night, I walked off stage and I remember Karen Moore, our stage manager, was standing there, and I burst into tears and I said, I have to miss a show. And she said, you're allowed to miss a show. And I just like cried and cried about it. It was so, yeah, it had never occurred to me.
0: I sometimes get laryngitis when I get
1: sure.
0: a cold. And I had laryngitis just a few weeks ago. And I always say to myself, your voice will come back. But there's a little part of my brain saying, what if it doesn't?
1: Absolutely.
2: Oh, it's
0: terrifying. Do you go through that?
1: Absolutely. Or when your voice is low and all of a sudden you sound like, you know, like Kathleen Turner, and you're like, is it, will it always sound like this?
2: Do you remember when I had laryngitis opening night of Gutenberg?
1: Yes. Josh got very sick when we did
2: opening
1: Gutenberg.
2: Opening night.
1: And we call it Dr. Footlights on Broadway. You can sound terrible, and then all of a sudden you get on stage, and something adrenaline happens, and Josh got through this whole two-person show that we did with a lot of music in it, and you just did it.
2: There was no option.
1: No.
2: Opening night, two-person show, not many options.
0: My guests are Josh Gad and Andrew Rannells. They starred in the original cast of The Book of Mormon. This week, as part of the show's 15th anniversary on Broadway, Rannells and Gad are making cameo appearances in every performance. We'll be back after a short break. I'm Terry Gross, and this is Fresh Air.

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3: This is Fresh Air. I'm Terry Gross. Let's get back to my interview with the original stars of the Book of Mormon, Josh Gad and Andrew Rannells. This week, as part of the show's 15th anniversary on Broadway, they're making cameo appearances in every performance. Also making cameos in surprise performances through the week will be other original cast members, as well as the show's creators, Trey Parker and Matt Stone, who also created South Park, and Robert Lopez, who also co-wrote the songs for Avenue Q and Frozen. Josh Gad was one of the stars of Frozen in the role of Olaf, the snowman. Rannells' other breakthrough performance was in the Lena Dunham series Girls as Elijah, Hannah's friend and former boyfriend. He's now starring with Allison Janney in the HBO movie Miss You, Love You. Well, Josh, let's hear your big number in the show. This is Man Up. Do you want to explain the context?
4: Yeah, so, you know, for all of Act One, Cunningham is a follower, a self-described follower, and he really looks to...
3: A follower, yeah,
4: Of Elder
3: you're like
4: Price.
3: Of Elder Price, like, and he's the lead.
4: And he actually, you know, there's a duet with the two of them called You and Me, But Mostly Me, where Elder Price sings about the fact that this is really his journey, and Elder Cunningham can be a sidekick on that journey. He can, you know, have a small little part of that journey, but he just basically needs to stay out of Price's way and follow. And Elder Cunningham is very happy to do that because he's never had somebody who will actually not leave and abandon him. And then something happens over the course of the first act, and Cunningham finds that he's been abandoned again, but for the first time in his life, he has somebody in the form of this character, Nabalungi, who's one of the villagers, and she basically tells him, hey, why don't you take the mantle? Why don't you show us the way forward? And this sparks a light bulb moment in Cunningham, and he decides that for the first time in his life, he has an opportunity to take the reins, to step from the role of sidekick into the role of the main star. And so this song is that sort of culmination of that journey.
3: Let's listen to it.

just break down and cry. No, Jesus dug down deep, knowing what he had to do when faced with his own death.

0: So, Josh, do you hear a little bit of Footloose in that song?
1: I've never thought about that until now. Yeah, it's definitely, well, it's got a very 80s quality to it. I remember from the very first workshop that song existed. And actually, the very first workshop we did, Trey, Matt, and Bobby had not written any of Act Two. So the show just literally ended with Man Up, but it wasn't an ensemble. It was just me. And it ended with me basically being like, man up. And that was it. And they were like, wait, it went to black. And so it, you know, it evolved into what it evolved into. But, you know, the influences of each of these songs, including Man Up, comes from a place of absolute weird devotion to musical theater on the part of Trey Parker and Matt Stone. Obviously, Bobby Lopez comes from that world. But when you look at Trey and Matt, you don't, the first thing you think of is not necessarily like musical theater acumen. And these are two guys that people forget. When they wrote South Park Bigger, Longer, Uncut, the feature film adaptation of the hit Comedy Central show, they got a letter from Stephen Sondheim, who's probably the most acclaimed composer and lyricist of the 20th century. And he basically said, this is one of the top 10 most brilliantly realized musicals he's ever seen. And I really do think that the reason, part of the reason this show endures is because each one of these songs is instantaneously hummable. Yep. Each one of these songs, you say Footloose in the case of Man Up, but each one of these songs reminds you of something, but it's never pastiche. It's never sort of making fun of a genre. It is fully embracing it and earning its space.
2: Yeah.
1: So you have an 11 o'clock number, and I believe that is as powerful, potent, and as mesmerizing and memorable as an 11 o'clock number from Guys and Dolls.
2: Well, I think, and a lot of people would come in to see the Book of Mormon and say, I don't really like musicals, but I do like this one. And which was always funny to me because every number was, I don't want to say a ripoff, but was a tribute.
1: It was almost.
2: Like, yeah, You and Me, But Mostly Me is essentially The Wizard and I from Wicked.
1: Mm-hmm.
2: And
1: Turn It Off? What's Turn It Off?
2: Don't ask me that one. No, but then like the pageant at the end of
1: King and I.
2: That's from The King and I. Like they built in all of these moments.
1: Hasadiga, Hakuna Matata.
2: Hakuna Matata.
0: Well, one of them's kind of like You Got Trouble from The Music Man.
2: Yes. The All American Prophet. Yeah, absolutely.
0: My guests are Andrew Rannells and Josh Gad. They starred on the original cast of The Book of Mormon. This week, as part of the show's 15th anniversary on Broadway, Rannells and Gad are making cameo appearances in every performance. We'll be right back. This is Fresh Air.
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0: This is Fresh Air. Let's get back to my interview with the original stars of the Book of Mormon, Josh Gad and Andrew Rannells. This week, as part of the show's 15th anniversary on Broadway, they're making cameo appearances in every performance. So since we're talking about the Book of Mormon, tell me if you grew up with religion. Well, Andrew, I know you did. You grew up very Catholic.
2: Very Catholic.
0: But I'm going to ask you to tell a story, which you write about in your memoir.
2: Sure.
0: About how when you were, I think, 16 and in high school, you were seeing somebody who was in their 40s, who was 40, mm-hmm. and was involved with, I think he was a director of community theater.
2: That's right.
0: And you felt like you had to tell somebody about this, that there's something that didn't seem right. And so you spoke to, of all people, your priest. Can you tell us what happened?
2: Sure. Well, first, just let me clarify that the relationship, if you'd like to call it that, the situation that I was in with this older man was one that I felt very trapped in. And I felt that I had been trapped in this situation by this man in his 40s. I was 16 years old. I didn't quite know how to get out of it. I didn't feel confident that I could talk to my parents about it. I didn't really feel like I had any friends that I could talk to about it. And I went to an all-boys Catholic school, and I decided in confession one day to tell this priest, who is also a teacher of mine that I really trusted and really liked, about this relationship in the hopes that he could maybe give me some guidance to get out of it. And at the end of the confession, he gave me a hug and then he kissed me. But not like a simple kiss, like a full, like open mouth kiss. And then that continued for a couple years, that priest then felt like he had an open door to do that to me. Which was wild that that's how I, and maybe that's why, Terry, when I read the script of the Book of Mormon and I was like, well, I don't really have a problem with satirizing religion because I don't know if I have the greatest relationship with it myself.
0: It's a very Me Too kind of story.
2: Yeah, yeah.
0: Did you leave? Well, you can leave. You can stop going to Sunday services. You can't stop going to school. Did you tell anyone in the school or tell your parents?
2: No. I told my parents later, and I told when my first book, Too Much is Not Enough, came out, then the school did reach out to me and ask about it. And
1: did they?
2: They did.
1: What did they say? What did they say and what did you say?
2: They asked who it was, and I told them specifically who, you know, which priest it was, and nothing was done about it. It was not like there was any there was no consequences to it, but they just wanted to know. And, you know, looking back, of course, there were a ton of people I could have talked to about this. There were adults all around me that I could have trusted.
1: But as a kid, no.
2: And you feel like I felt like at 16, then 17, that I should know better. I should know how to do this. I'm an adult, right? And it's a hard thing with kids. You know, yeah. Josh and I both have kids who are, you know, teenagers. There are going to be moments like that that they will go through that they might not share with us. And I think that's been the real trick recently, is trying to figure out what kind of language can you use with your kids or with my nieces Amen. And nephews, that I am a safe place to come to for anything, for any of these, you know, anything that happens.
0: Did that end your relationship with the church?
2: For a long time, yeah. Yeah, for a long time. It's interesting how it kind of swings back around periodically. You know, when I will go to Omaha and for the holidays or whatever, and my mother will ask us to go to church. And I used to fight it with her. And now I sort of feel like I can develop my own relationship with this religion that I have really fond memories of going to church as a kid. I learned a lot from growing up Catholic. And so I don't want to, it wasn't all negative. So I feel like now in my 40s that I'm figuring out a way to like hang on to a little bit of it. It feels a little more cultural than it does spiritual. But I'm trying to figure out a way to balance that a little bit more.
0: Josh, let's get to you.
1: Well, how am I going to even begin to go after that story?
2: What do you mean?
0: Oh, I have a suggestion.
1: Oh, boy.
2: Oh, God.
0: I have a suggestion, yes. Your father was from Afghanistan and was Jewish and also had a secret family that you didn't know about, a secret family in, I forget which country in South America.
1: Colombia.
0: Colombia, yeah. Yes. So I was just starting with religion.
1: So I'll see your priest, Andrew, and raise you an Afghani. Secret family in Colombia. It actually does tie into this theme in that my father was a very religious Jew. And in the same way that Andrew's story presents a much more horrific version, but a version of hypocrisy. I saw this man who I love dearly and who is my father, but who is very flawed and who is hiding behind scripture, which openly states, thou shalt not do all of the things you're about to do. And I was very confused because I was being forced to go to temple every week and walk to synagogue and keep kosher and do all of these things. And this guy's like not even getting to the second commandment without breaking that. And I was like, okay. So it was very hard because it really was very confusing seeing, you know, this disciplined version of Judaism be so undisciplined in his personal life and the way it ravaged my mother emotionally and left this sort of wake of chaos in its path was deeply hard and disturbing.
0: So, first of all, your father left the family, I think, when you were six.
1: Mm-hmm. Introduced me to a brother I didn't ask about or know about and then told me not to tell my mother that I met him, which was very complicated.
0: Oh, yeah. That's putting a lot of secrecy on your shoulders.
1: Yeah. Yeah.
0: Hiding it from your mother, who you were going to continue to live with while he went to another country. Yeah.
1: Correct.
0: So how did that affect your relationship with Judaism?
1: You know, it's funny. I find Andrew's answer to actually be a perfect embodiment of how I view my own relationship with religion, which is I really enjoy the traditions. Mm-hmm. I enjoy the spirituality and the historical tentacles of that spirituality. It ties you to a time, a place, a people that I think is really interesting. I find my way to faith on my own terms, and I really find that faith has been useful in some of the hardships that I've gone through in my life. Recently, my mom had a medical emergency that came out of left field. And I will be very honest. I found faith in a place that I haven't been looking in a long time to find it, and I found it to be, at the very least, a useful escape, and maybe even more than that. And you know, my mom had a very small chance of surviving and did. And
0: I'm glad to hear that.
1: Thank you. And it's also complicated because my grandparents were both Holocaust survivors. And their families were executed simply for being followers of a faith. So I can never fully abandon this thing that I've been that is my birthright, whether I want it or not. And so I find that finally at 45, I'm able to comfortably define religion on my own terms. And also celebrated on my own terms. And my wife is Catholic, and we are very, very open with the children about both of these things. And we celebrate Christmas, and we celebrate Hanukkah, we celebrate Passover, we celebrate Easter. And what I love is giving them the options that I was never given, giving them a direction and letting them choose their own path.
0: I think that kind of like dual religion is an interesting lesson.

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2: Well, this brings us back to the Book of Mormon, because at the end of the Book of Mormon, Josh's character, Elder Cunningham, basically creates a new religion based on this weird sort of mashup of like Star Wars characters and
3: Lord of the Rings,
2: and he sort of mashes it all together.
3: And here's where our real lives intersect with our characters, because Andrew calls this weird, and I'm like, this is perfectly normal.
2: It's totally normal, but it makes sense for the people in this Ugandan yes. village that he makes the religion make sense.
1: And he's criticized by me.
2: Yes, and by the Mormon Church.
1: And by the Mormon Church for doing this. The character's criticized in the show, but the character explains that, no, I'm doing this to prevent people from doing bad things.
2: Yes, yes.
1: And it's true. So you're making up these stories, but they're stories to prevent people from killing people. I mean,
3: castration, genital mutilation,
1: yeah. And all of that. So you're doing a good thing, even though the elders of the church are convincing you of like lying.
2: That's right.
1: My guests are Andrew Rannells and Josh Gad. They starred in the original cast of The Book of Mormon. This week, as part of the show's 15th anniversary on Broadway, Rannells and Gad are making cameo appearances in every performance. We'll be right back. This is Fresh Air.
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1: This is Fresh Air. Let's get back to my interview with the original stars of the Book of Mormon, Josh Gad and Andrew Rannells. This week, as part of the show's 15th anniversary on Broadway, they're making cameo appearances in every performance. I want to move on to something else. At some point, you both left the show. Did you leave because your contract was up? Did you leave at the same time?
2: We did leave at the same time. Josh and I both had this very unique experience where we
3: so weird.
2: We opened the Book of Mormon. We were both nominated for Tony Awards. We both lost those Tony Awards.
1: Probably because you were competing against each other.
2: Perhaps. Let's go with that.
1: We split the vote.
2: We then went out to Los Angeles on like – mine was on a vacation. I took a week off from the show.
3: Same.
2: We had a bunch of meetings in L.A. We were, you know, very popular, these two guys – from the biggest Broadway hit, everyone wanted to meet with us. We both got TV shows for NBC. Josh's was called 1600 Penn. Mine was called The New Normal. They both aired the same week. We went to the upfronts together. They were both canceled.
3: The same week.
2: And so we went through this ride together that was so – and look, other people had been through it. Kristen Chenoweth had gone through that, except she won her Tony Award. But I watched her do the exact thing that I was trying to do, which was I didn't want to leave the Book of Mormon until I had a job that I thought I could be proud of and that would somehow elevate me to another level. And this opportunity seemed like it was too good to miss. And I had started working on Girls for HBO at that point, but I was only a guest star. So I was coming in and out, and I was still doing the show at night. So that felt a little different. But this move for, you know, Josh back to L.A., me to L.A. for the first time, the fact that we got to do that together, make these shows, and then

0: have them both go away. It was hilarious. It was an interesting time.
1: I was definitely, I think, more done than Andrew was by that point.
0: I could have stayed longer.
1: He is gifted in the sense that he really is somebody who can do this and quite well for as long as he puts his mind to it. I had checked out at that point, and I felt like I was doing a disservice to myself and the audience.
0: You didn't seem like you were checked out.
1: No, but I started forgetting lines on stage. I was, you know, I wasn't present.
0: You were ready.
1: And I was ready. But I had also been doing it for so long.
0: Yes, that is true.
1: From its origin, that I was like, I wanted to try new things.
0: Yeah.
1: And I get very sort of, you know, when I sort of do the same thing again and again, I start to get bored. Let's call that ADHD. But I was, at that point, I was very ready. And I look back at that now with a lot of regret.
0: Yeah.
1: Because I don't think I appreciated this incredible moment until I was able to reflect on it, actually, years later. Because when you're in it, when you're in the eye of the hurricane, there's a lot going on that you can't stop and settle yourself and go, oh my God, this is a moment that I'll never have again.
0: Yeah.
1: This is so unbelievably unique.
0: Well, we both had people telling us, we had large groups of people telling us, like, don't stay too long.
1: You're bigger than this.
0: And you don't want to, you know, miss this opportunity.
1: Right.
0: And even though something in my gut, for me personally, thought, I would like to stay a little bit longer.
1: Do you regret not staying longer?
0: I do.
1: I do too.
0: I do. I wish that I had stayed longer. These opportunities come up and you're like, well, I don't want to lose it.
1: Yeah.
0: And will Ryan Murphy ever call me again? I don't know. Like, will we ever do this again? And so I said yes. But I do regret not staying longer.
2: It has been wonderful to speak to you both. I'm so glad that you've had such interesting careers even after the Book of Mormon. And thank you so much for coming back to our show.
0: Oh, my
1: thank
0: gosh.
1: You thank you for having us. You're the best.
0: Thank you for keeping us on track. You know, most interviewers don't have that in them to deal with Josh and I together.
1: So. Yeah, we were very disciplined today.
0: We were very
1: you.
0: Disciplined.
2: Well, thank you for that.
0: We took this very seriously. Very seriously. We're huge fans of yours.
2: Oh, thank
0: and your
2: you.
0: Show.
2: Thank and you. And I have yours.
0: It's a
2: you
0: real honor to be back here. So thank you.
2: Andrew Rannells and Josh Gad starred in the original cast of The Book of Mormon. As part of the show's celebration of its 15th year on Broadway, they're making cameo appearances in every performance this week. Other cast members will be making surprise appearances, as will the show's creators, Trey Parker and Matt Stone, who also created South Park, and Robert Lopez, who also co-wrote the songs for Frozen and Avenue Q. To keep up with what's on the show and get highlights of our interviews, follow us on Instagram at NPR Fresh Air. Fresh Air's executive producer is Sam Brigger. Our technical director and engineer is Audrey Bentham. Our interviews and reviews are produced and edited by Phyllis Myers, Anne-Marie Baldonado, Lauren Krenzel, Teresa Madden, Monique Nazareth, Thea Challoner, Susan Yakundi, Anna Bauman, and Nico Gonzalez-Whistler. Our digital media producer is Molly C.V. Nesper. Roberta Shorrock directs the show. Our co-host is Tanya Mosley. I'm Terry Gross.

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Johnny Cash, a little bluegrass Cash there from his 1967 album From Sea to From Sea to Shining Sea. Try saying that 10 times fast. Man, that is a great Johnny Cash record that I think is a little bit forgotten. It might just be me that never really paid much attention to it, but it's a great listen from front to back. A lot of it is even just spoken word. It sounds like you're kind of listening to a personal diary in a sense. So definitely worth the listen if you haven't heard it. And then a little bit of Chattanooga history there. I actually was not aware of any of that until I heard that song. And that's why we have Suck Creek, the Whirl and the Suck. All the boats used to crash there. They would get stuck. So pretty interesting stuff there. My name's Clark Gibson, holding it down for Haley Solomon while she is away with the baby. We are really excited for her, so send her an Instagram message or email or whatever way you can get a hold of her and congratulate her and wish her well. She will be back in the fall, but for now, it's me. I'll be here playing music with you folks, so that's an honor to me. This weekend at nightfall, I'm going to be there. I'll be emceeing that bad boy. We got J. Roddy Walston, a Bradley County legend, man. He is actually, this is kind of going to be a double local bill. J. Roddy Walston grew up in Bradley County. I think he moved away for a while because he was like a national touring act. I remember listening to his music in high school and really thinking he was super great. Had no idea he was from here. And then you'll have the Matt Bohannon Band opening at 7. And then, of course, some of us from the station will be there. I'll be walking around. I'll be emceeing, so come say hello. I'll, you know, bring some stickers and maybe some free swag to give out and talk to you guys about all things public radio right here in Chattanooga, man. I'm super excited about that. I've got 3 in a row off of a new release. I've already played some of these because they were released as singles. But Sam and the Big Boys, these guys, man, from Gadsden, Alabama, I've been gushing over these dudes. They're not only one of my favorite local bands right now, but just one of my favorite bands, full stop right now. This is Sam and the Big Boys. They've played a Live in the Library session with us, and they were super great musicians, super cool dudes to talk to. So go check that out at WUTC.org. But in the meantime, let's listen to 3 in a row off of their brand new record, Sitting on G, Waiting on O. Here's the title track from that one right here on the Haley Solomon Show on WUTC.

Oh, yeah, that's Sam and the Big Boys with Walking Back to Me. You heard three in a row off of their brand new album, Sitting on G, Waiting on O. So for those of you that are out there, I know our broadcast range reaches a good bit of North Alabama, actually. And then, you know, you can stream online anywhere. So I'm going to assume that you're all over and that some of you might be close to Birmingham, Alabama. The only show that I can see that Sam and the Big Boys is playing that's scheduled right now, it seems like they just release things on Instagram and kind of do three or four show runs at a time. They're certainly not, you know, big enough to maybe have like a full-fledged tour just yet. But this Friday, June 12th, they're going to be at the Nick in Birmingham, Alabama. So go check them out if you're in the area, or maybe you're just going to Birmingham this weekend for some reason. Go see them, dude. It'll be very well worth it. Also, just a quick reminder again, this Friday here in Chattanooga on June 12th, J. Roddy Walston at Nightfall, Matt Bohannon Band opening. I will be there emceeing that thing, so come up to me and say hello. I'd love to hang out and talk and give you some stickers and things like that and talk about the station and whatever else, music, sports, weather, whatever. We can hang out. It'll be great. Can't wait. Coming up next, we're going to do three in a row from MJ Linderman. Two of which will be live cuts that kind of run into each other that get pretty rocking. So hold on tight. You're tuned into the Haley Solomon Show on WUTC 88.1.

MJ Linderman with Rudolph. That's coming off of a live record from 2023, and The Wind, Live and Loose. Also coming off that record was Toontown, and then you heard You Have Bought Yourself a Boat off of 2022's Boat Songs. And I was looking up to see some tour dates because I was certain that MJ Linderman and The Wind were coming somewhat close to us, close enough to see that, you know, to drive and go see him. But it turns out his next shows are in October of 26. He'll be at the Good Moon Festival in Durham, North Carolina, his home state. And I had to do some research because I swear that I looked it up a week or two ago, you know, planning on maybe going to see him again. And it turns out he was scheduled to be an opening act for Zach Bryan, of all people. Very weird combo. It would be such a different show going from the opener to the headliner, Zach Bryan. He was going to be on tour with him, in support of him, June through September, at a bunch of stadiums, a bunch of football stadiums all across the country. But he is now dropped out of that, and he cited he needed to, quote, rest and recalibrate and work on new songs, which would be great because his last record came out in 2024. I mean, 2 years feels like a good pace, you know, every 2 years to have an album. And I know he's been debuting some unreleased material in his last couple of shows before he decided to take this break. So all that to say, be on the lookout. Sorry for those of you that already bought tickets to go see Zach Bryan with MJ Linderman, but it's probably a good thing because if you are a fan of his music, it sounds like he's going to take the summer to keep recording and writing new songs. So be on the lookout for a new MJ Linderman record before too long. That should be really good. I like everything he's put out so far, so hopefully he'll keep that momentum going. Coming up next, we're going to get into some John Hartford, some early John Hartford, but first, here are two new releases. This is a band called Mildred, coming off of their brand new record, Fence Line, that was just released in April of this year. I don't know a whole lot about this band other than they're from Oakland, California, but they had this kind of country twang to them, so that's kind of interesting. So let's listen to it. I only had the chance to check these out one time, so I hope I like them as much as I did the first time. We'll find out together. You're tuned into the Haley Solomon Show on WUTC. Here's some Mildred for you.

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John Hartford, No End of Love, off of his 1967 album, Earth, Words, and Music. As you may have noticed, I've been in a huge John Hartford kick lately. I knew that, I guess more of his popular songs, and knew that he was a little bit funny, a little bit out there, but could also just play straightforward, in-your-face bluegrass and get down, or make like a really beautiful love song like you just heard. That was his first album, Earth, Words, and Music, from 67. I listened to that. It was kind of the soundtrack of my little fishing trip I took on Sunday, which, by the way, for all of you out there that have kept McMinnville a secret from me, it's about an hour northeast of here. Why did you do that? That's a lovely little town. I had a great time. I went to Smooth Rapids Outfitters and floated the Barren Fork River. Man, it was amazing. And John Hartford provided a really, really great soundtrack to that. But back to the original point is that I didn't realize he was quite as out there as he was. Back to what I was saying about Johnny Cash with the spoken word thing. It was almost like you're reading a diary. Some of them were just so strange, like just so weird. It was almost one of those situations to where you're like, man, I'm really glad no one can hear me hearing this right now. Almost like when you watch a weird movie and you're like, I'm so glad I saw that by myself. That's exactly how I felt listening to that record. For example, Earth Words, one of the title tracks, is just him talking super spiritual kind of vibe to it. Just all kinds of stuff going on there. Also, Gentle on My Mind. Yes, that one that Glenn Campbell made very famous. The original version is on that record. So it goes from a very weird song to one of the sweetest songs and most, you know, fantastic country cuts of all time. And then the album ends with a song called Baking Soda, and it sounds like an Arm & Hammer commercial, but it's like just so odd. Go listen to it if you get the chance. If you haven't already, that's John Hartford. And I have a feeling you're going to be hearing a lot more of him over the summer while I'm holding it down. Because I'm going through all his discography right now, and I keep finding some more stuff that just piques my interest. So you also heard from him with The Tall, Tall Grass off of 1967's Looks at Life, two albums in the same year, as well as two in a row from Mildred. Their latest record, Fence Line, is out now. You heard Pitch Boats and UPS Brown. And really, really great songwriting and some just real chill music. I like the guitar tone that guitar player is using. Some really good solos in that song, UPS Brown in particular. Speaking of guitar, I ignore blues a lot on this program. I don't know why. I used to just only like just blues for a while. When I first started getting into playing, I thought that was it. I'm just a blues listener through and through. And somewhere in the past couple of years, I've kind of stopped paying attention to it as much. But a guy that really helped people from my generation get

in the Blues was none other than Gary Clark Jr., who actually used to play here quite a bit around the time I was in high school, maybe mid-2010s, 2015 or so. And he played here a couple years in a row, and I would go every single time. It was just an incredible show. I'm sure he's still amazing live. But anywho, this is all coming off of his 2014 record, Gary Clark Jr. Live. The first one you'll hear is a B.B. King cover, and then the second one you'll hear is just a blues standard, most notably covered by Jimi Hendrix with Catfish Blues. And then we'll get into some J. Roddy Walston, get you folks fired up about Nightfall this Friday. 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

Gary Clark Jr. with 3 O'Clock Blues, coming off of Gary Clark Jr. Live from 2014. And it is the top of the hour, so I should let you folks know that you are still tuned in to WUTC 88.1 right here in Chattanooga, Tennessee, and all across the Tennessee Valley and serving 35 counties here in the area. Also, next Thursday, I believe that's next Thursday. Let me check a calendar as I'm speaking here. Yes, next Thursday from 4 to 6, we're going to be at Shredder's Lair off Brainerd Road. And we're going to do a coffee meetup and hang out with you folks and talk all things public radio. So just a friendly reminder to come see us. Some of you should be getting off work around then or whatever you're doing. Just come by. Come hang out. And let's talk about how you can get involved with this public radio community. We'd love to have you. Shredder's Lair, Brainerd Road, next Thursday. Now back to the blues with Gary Clark Jr.'s Catfish Blues.

Hannah Cohen with Dragon. That is coming off of her latest record from 2025, Earth Star Mountain. And I was just about to say that she has some dates in Tennessee, Manchester and Bristol in late August. Quickly realized that was speaking of across the pond, not Tennessee, unfortunately. She does have some dates in the U.S. at the end of August going into early September in support of Alabama Shakes, which is, it's really cool to see that that band's back together. I know their lead singer, Brittany, had a solo career for a little bit. So it's really cool to see that Alabama Shakes is still touring. They'll be in the Midwest with none other than Hannah Cohen opening, which will be pretty cool. If you guys are up that way, might as well go see that, huh? Man. That is one of those songs that you just heard, Dragon by Hannah Cohen, that it sounds happy and upbeat and like a really, really nice, sweet song, but the lyrical content is a little dark and sad. I need to make a whole show one day of songs like that that are really misunderstood, that, you know, it has you dancing and bopping your head and tapping your toes, but really they're talking about something super sad. I can't think of many other songs that are the opposite way of that, to where they sound, you know, very sad, but they're actually kind of happy. But maybe I'll work on that. Maybe before the summer's over, we'll do a show that's all songs like that. Coming up next, we have J. Roddy Walston and The Business with Brave Man's Death. This is who is performing at Nightfall this Friday at Miller Plaza. It is free and fun for the entire family. There'll be food trucks. I'll be there. There's all kinds of stuff going on. It should be a really, really good time. And I'm going to play one J. Roddy Walston song each day leading up to that. I don't want to blow them all in one show. So this is one of my favorite cuts of his, coming from the self-titled album from 2010. This is Brave Man's Death right here on WUTC.

John Martin with Over the Hill, coming off of his 1973 album Solid Air. Preceding that, you heard from McGee off of his 2018 record Pronounced McGee. He definitely has newer releases. I just have finally started going back through his discography because he recently became, you know, in my world, he just kind of, you know, started popping up for me. So, and I really enjoy his sound. He's a really creative guitar player and an incredible producer, and kind of really does have his own signature sound that I don't believe a lot of people are doing. And it would be really, really hard to recreate what he does. And then, of course, J. Roddy Walston and The Business off their self-titled debut from 2010. That's actually not their debut, but it is their self-titled album from 2010, who will be playing at Nightfall this Friday, June 12th at Miller Plaza. So it should be a really good time. And I would say get your tickets now, but hey, you don't need them. It's free. Just come to Miller Plaza, hang out, get you in a you know, a beverage or some food truck food, and come say hello to me. I'll be there emceeing that. And also, man, the Matt Bohannon Band. Love those guys. They can play. So that'll be a really, really good time. We have got about a half hour left here for music programming before we get to Scenic Roots with Ray Bassett. So stick around for that and 30 more minutes worth of some good tunes for you guys. Hope you all are having a really great day out there so far. It is Monday. This day feels like it's kind of, you know, dragging along forever for me. I hope it's going a little quicker for you guys. This gloomy weather, man, we got to get out of this June rain and get into some sunny summer days ahead. So hang in there. We're almost there. This is Ty Segall coming up right here off of his 2018 record, Freedom's Goblin. This is My Lady's on Fire right here on WUTC.

Bad Finger with Baby Blue. That's coming off of their 1971 album, Straight Up. They were signed by the Beatles to Apple Records, actually. And I think that is probably the only hit that they had. If you could even call it a hit, I think it's been used in soundtracks and things and has made it seem a little bit more memorable than it probably was when it came out. But hey, however you get there. And they did. So they're still getting airtime in 2026. So I guess they did put out a pretty memorable song. I like it. And I hope you guys did as well, because I'm sharing it with you. I want you to enjoy it. Doesn't really matter as much as if I do, I guess. Preceding that was Take Your Aim by the band Rocket. That's a single from 2025. And man, what a rocking song that is. They have a album out, R is for Rocket. I believe that is their only album they have out. So it'll be pretty exciting to see what that band ends up doing with their career and their musical prowess. Preceding that was Ty Segall with My Lady's on Fire. And man, he's been around for quite some time. He's one of those that I still want to say, like, you know, new indie rock kind of deal. But he's been going for probably 10 or 15 years at this point. Doesn't feel like that long, but hey, I guess that's time goes quickly when you're having fun. So coming up next, we're going to get into some Wes Montgomery, a little bit of jazz guitar, some Labbé, Seafray, Willie Nelson. And man, what radio station do you know that can go from current indie rock to throwing it way back to the 70s to sharing some bluegrass with you? We do it all here, man, and you guys stick with us through it all because you love music. You like hearing all different kinds of music, and it is so much fun to be able to play, you know, whatever we feel like playing for you folks. So thank you for the support. Thanks for tuning in. It's really cool to get to do this. Coming up next, this band is called Watch House. This is coming off their 2016 album, Blind Faller. Excuse me. Wow, I couldn't see it there for a second. This song is very, very chill, and I'm going to try to bring the energy back up before we go into Scenic Roots, but we only have time for a few more. Anyways, here's that Watch House right here on WUTC.

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Wes Montgomery with Days of Wine and Roses off of 1963's Boss Guitar. And man, oh man, that guy's the definition of cool. Really smooth stuff. And if you're like me and don't know, I don't know a lot about jazz, but I do know that I like jazz guitar. I like the way it sounds. And Wes Montgomery does it as good as anybody else, man. Really, really great stuff. Preceding that, Willie Nelson with Funny How Time Slips Away, as well as Watch House with Echo from 2016. Folks, that's about all the time we have. I will play you out with one more tune, but I want to say thank you very much for listening. As always, please join me again tomorrow from 1 to 3, and then join me at nightfall this Friday, June 12th at 7 o'clock. You'll see the opener, the Matt Bohannon Band, starting it out, and I'll be around hanging out and saying hello to everybody. I hope to see you there. Until then, I hope you folks have a great rest of your day. Keep your head on straight, keep it rocking, and get to the end of this day. We're almost there, everybody. And also stick around for Scenic Roots with Ray Bassett coming up at 3 o'clock right after this. Thank you guys so much for listening once again. Have a great day. Take it easy.

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3: I'm Ray Bassett, and today on Scenic Roots, Hamilton County Mayor Weston Womp, our latest one-on-one conversation.
4: We take a ton of pride, though, in the process because we have this opportunity to steward the resources of our community, and we try to do so very diligently, even though we know that we can't ever make everybody happy. But there are some things in this budget that we're really proud of. One of them that's just aligned with investments we've been making for 3.5 years is a new position that will serve as a career coach, a career coordinator, if you will, for students at each of the county's 3 Future Ready centers. And we think that's a really important investment.
3: As you'll hear, and more, today on Scenic Roots. The news is next.
5: Live from NPR News, I'm Lakshmi Singh. The Iranian military says it's halting its offensive on Israel after it traded strikes with Israel Sunday. Tehran had warned it would retaliate after Israel struck the southern suburbs of Beirut in response to rocket fire from the Iranian-backed Hezbollah. NPR's Hadil Al-Shalchi has the latest.
6: Iran halted its military operations after President Trump said Israel and Iran are, quote, looking to do an immediate ceasefire. Trump posted that the negotiation to end the war was moving along, quote, subject to ignorance or stupidity getting in its way. But in Iran, some say they're getting used to what seems like an endless war. A 28-year-old man who didn't want to give his name due to the risk of arrest for speaking to foreign media says some Iranians felt abandoned. When the world is busy with the World Cup, we are busy with a world war, he says. He accused Iran of sacrificing its people for the sake of the Iranian-backed militant group Hezbollah. Hadil Al-Shalchi, NPR News.
5: President Trump abruptly ended an NBC interview after moderator Kristen Welker challenged him on multiple issues, including his unsubstantiated allegations of election fraud in California's recent primaries. Scott Schaefer of member station KQED in San Francisco noted on NPR's Here and Now, votes are still coming in by mail and the counting process continues.
7: The president said they're nowhere near to finishing counting. That's not accurate. About 6.3 million ballots have been counted, still about 3 million to count. But it does take time. There is a process. The people at the county level are careful. They open them up. They check the signatures, make sure people haven't voted somewhere else. It could be speeded up, with more money from the state or federal government. They could hire more people, more machines, but that doesn't happen. So it takes a while.
5: KQED, Scott Schaefer reporting. New York City Mayor Zoran Mamdani says a new watch party has been scheduled for fans during tonight's NBA Finals game between the New York Knicks and the San Antonio Spurs. NPR's Brian Mann explains.
8: Mamdani and President Trump will both be at Game 3 of the NBA Finals tonight. According to city officials, law enforcement determined a watch party for fans outside the Garden wouldn't work because of heightened security surrounding Trump's visit. The last watch party at the venue Friday night turned chaotic with more than 24 arrests. The newly scheduled gathering will be held for 5,000 fans in Bryant Park, also in Midtown Manhattan. Attendance is free, but registration is required. In a statement, Mamdani said these watch parties have become a celebration of New York City itself. The Knicks play at home tonight, holding a 2-0 lead in the series. Brian Mann, NPR News, New York.
5: 3 of the most significant earthquakes of the last month happened today. The U.S. Geological Survey has recorded 6.5 and 7.8 magnitude tremors off southern Philippines. The stronger quake in the Philippines killed at least 35 people. It's NPR News. The USGS reports a 6.1 magnitude quake off western Cuba that may have been felt as far away as central Florida. Meanwhile, Cuba's received a large shipment of humanitarian assistance from Mexico and Belize as the island endures food shortages and power blackouts exacerbated by a U.S. energy blockade. Since 2020, election administrators have been facing an uptick in threats against their workers and candidates. Because of that, many officials are collaborating more closely with local law enforcement. NPR's Ashley Lopez has details.
9: Katie Reisner with the nonpartisan States United Democracy Center says more and more election officials are turning to local and state police to help them with information sharing, training, and dealing with emerging menaces like bomb threats.
10: The number of threats that election officials face, that jurisdictions face, that election workers face, all mean that law enforcement does have a heightened role to play.
9: According to a survey from the Brennan Center for Justice, a whopping 89% of election administrators said they plan to coordinate with at least one other agency or department to secure their elections ahead of the midterms. Ashley Lopez, NPR News.
5: Well, as the U.S. prepares to celebrate its 250th anniversary, a new AP NORC poll finds fewer Americans, especially young people, view their representative government as central to this country's identity. About two-thirds of U.S. adults say a democratically elected government is highly important. That's down from 2021. It's NPR News.
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3: This is Scenic Roots. I'm Ray Bassett. Thanks for joining us. Last week, Hamilton County Mayor Weston Womp stopped by our studios here at WUTC for this one-on-one conversation. Mayor Weston Womp, thanks for joining us here on WUTC and Scenic Roots.
4: Ray, it's good to be back.
3: Lots to talk about. Let's start with the budget. You've proposed a new budget for the next fiscal year here in Hamilton County. It's now moving through the county commission review process with a vote expected later this month.
4: Yeah, it's that time in local government. It's often an exciting and frustrating time all at the same time. And that's particularly true when you've made the decision that we had made coming into the budget process that we wanted to do everything we could to avoid a property tax increase. There are some people who want to see a property tax increase, and we've been able to avoid that for four consecutive budgets now. And we've done that really through a lot of efficiency measures, but also through just refocusing on the county's priorities. What are the services that the state calls on us to do? Let's try to do those with excellence. As a reflection of that, our budget is, and particularly this year's budget, shows that most of our growth revenue is going into public safety, where we define that, from EMS and ambulances to the sheriff's office and support for volunteer fire departments and juvenile court detention unit. There's a whole lot of functions of county government that frankly don't get a whole lot of attention, but it's the critically important work of county government. And so it's in a sense a boring budget. We take a ton of pride though in the process because we have this opportunity to steward the resources of our community, and we try to do so very diligently, even though we know that we can't ever make everybody happy. But there are some things in this budget that we're really proud of. One of them that's just aligned with investments we've been making for 3.5 years is a new position that will serve as a career coach, a career coordinator, if you will, for students at each of the county's three Future Ready centers. And we think that's a really important investment for our community because we've invested so deeply in expanded career pathways, we want to make sure that we're properly connecting students with private sector career opportunities, both while they're still enrolled in a co-op type situation, but then also upon graduation. So that is one of the more exciting features of a budget that largely is just blocking and tackling and getting the county's job done.
3: And besides the investments proposed for public safety, the additional investments proposed for public safety, there's also money for the County Roads Improvement Fund and money in the proposed budget for a new county planning department.
4: Yeah, so we went back and made an investment in county roads capital projects. It's something the county had not done other than on an ad hoc basis until a few years ago. And the county has done a pretty good job with limited resources of repaving roads and taking care of what we've got. We've tried to introduce new safety measures, and we've done that, whether it's driver feedback signs on dangerous roads, or I think we're up to 20 different county roads that have reflectors, which is particularly important in a part of the country with the kind of topography and therefore fog that you'll see in snow, different conditions that make reflectors, you know, surprisingly important. So we've changed the way that we fund and the way that we handle some road projects. And so we have proposed another $3.5 million contribution to this roads fund that we started a few years ago. And this is mainly to look at capacity issues. There's obviously a lot more traffic than the county roads were designed for, particularly in Middle Valley and the east part of the county, Ottawa, Apison, East Brainerd. And so we're excited about continuing to make up for investments in this case that we do think probably the county should have been making over the last couple decades. And then this county planning department is connected to that, because it is a recognition that the county's planning in some regards was not handled well over the last couple decades. Now, some would argue these are good problems to have, right? I mean, I remind people when we're in Ottawa, people want to live out here because it's a good community. There's good schools. It's beautiful. There's good churches. But the problem is the infrastructure. A lot of these county roads, particularly you think about the big thoroughfares, Hunter Road, Snow Hill Road, they just weren't designed for this type of capacity. And as a result, we think the county needs to be taking a more intentional approach to planning. A lot of people were surprised to find out that at a staff level, the unincorporated parts of the county, you know, as far away from downtown as 30, 40 minutes, have been historically programmed. The staffing has taken place at the city of Chattanooga through the RPA. And so we decided as of this fiscal year to create our own county planning department. It was a budget neutral decision because of the funding that we had provided to the RPA. And part of why we think this solution really works well for the whole community, and I say this as a longtime resident of Chattanooga, live in one of the county's smaller municipalities now, and drive county roads every day. We think it's a balanced approach where we can take an intentional look at these rural unincorporated areas, plan them better moving forward, but also maintain the continuity of the Regional Planning Commission, which will stay intact and represent our shared mutual interests, you know, city, county, and the entirety of Hamilton County.
3: One challenge as that is established is keeping it in sync with the rest of the planning mechanisms in this county, where we're talking about the city, we're talking about the county, and we're talking about those times where the city and county have to come together.
4: Yeah, I mean, really at a staff level where the applications are dealt with and recommendations are formed, you know, we ended up finding out that we thought that's where there could be, again, some more intentionality, I think some better design decisions, some standards that make sense in the rural parts of the community. You think about how different planning looks in a part of our community as rural as Birchwood or as rural as Apison used to feel, compared to the urban type planning that's happening at the city of Chattanooga. But then those applications, you know, they'll pass through the Planning Commission, which is made up of appointees of both mine and Mayor Kelly's. Mayor Kelly and I both have a seat on the Planning Commission. So that Regional Planning Commission will continue, but the applications and the cases that are deliberated on there will come with staff recommendations now that are from the city if it's a city case, and they're from the county if it's a county unincorporated case. And while that was controversial to some people, when you say it like that and you realize that if you show up to a regional planning commission meeting here in the next few months and you see a county case, the county staff will present it. And if you see a city of Chattanooga case, the city staff will present it. That, I think that's going to make a lot of sense to people who live in both the city and the county.
13: Let's talk about county health under this budget and the direction of county health under this budget. There's been a lot of discussion after the announcements of closing the dental clinic and closing the two health clinics in the county. I want to give you an opportunity to walk through how we got to that point, and then from there, under this budget that you proposed, where is county health going from here?
4: Well, one thing that has changed our approach to public health is the increased level of focus on what the county needs to be doing with excellence and a reconsideration of programs that we inherited that were started at a time when the healthcare landscape looked entirely different. And part of the reason that we've been able to look at it that comprehensively is because we've got a very dynamic, still relatively new health department administrator, Becca Bohannon. She reports to David Roddy, who's our chief operating officer. They have brought together leaders in the healthcare industry over the last couple of years to study where there were inefficiencies in the Hamilton County Health Department. And that's been a really productive effort, both in terms of the care of the patients will receive long term, and then also how we're stewarding taxpayer resources. Now, depending on who you hear from or what their kind of political position is or what their motivation is, you know, one thing that's I think we're looking past just in general in terms of our approach to public health, we care deeply about public health. That is best reflected by our commitment to building a new health department. So we're in the we're deep in the design process of building a new health department for the first time, you know, in over 60 years in this community. So I would just remind people, you know, if you've heard that, you know, WAMP's out to get public health, well, don't forget that we're the ones who've worked with Erlanger and the University of Tennessee at Chattanooga to build a new health department in the healthcare corridor. It's going to be a modern facility that welcomes people from all neighborhoods and all backgrounds, and I think serves in a modern way the needs of our community from a public health standpoint. But then specifically to a couple of the clinics that we've closed, we had been able to acquire a couple mobile health units a couple years ago. And one of them primarily serves the homeless community across our county. The other one provides services to the general public. And those had become so effective that as we watched post-COVID, the decline in how often two of our clinics, Sequoia and Ottawa, were used, they were just becoming very almost indefensible from a taxpayer standpoint. And one of the things that's interesting, so we not only have this mobile unit that can serve as a clinic and will serve as a clinic multiple days a week at each location, but the history of why we have a Sequoia or why we had a Sequoia Health Department clinic and an Ottawa Health Department clinic is that these were rural communities with basically, they were in healthcare deserts at the time the county decades ago created them. Well, Ottawa is not rural anymore. Now, much to the chagrin of some of the people who live there, but I mean, I was at the expansion of Erlanger East the other day. HCA and Park Ridge have huge expansion plans in the east part of the county. And the same is true in the north part of the county, right? Full-blown emergent care, a whole different modern ecosystem of healthcare. And then that same approach was involved in how we thought about the future of the dental clinic downtown. One thing that I think was misunderstood or still is misunderstood or misconstrued by some of the critics is they didn't realize that the county's dental clinic was not a free clinic. I think you hear a kind of government clinic and you just assume that's free. No, you had to pay to use it. And so what was happening in effect is that the county was competing with nonprofit clinics and then private dental offices across the community. And we were doing that again decades after this clinic was started. And decades ago, these other nonprofit clinics that are quite robust, Simpa, Clinica Medicos, they weren't in operation. As I've said, that department, that clinic, while it did great work, it provided great care, it was terribly inefficient for the taxpayers who funded it. It lost about 84 cents of every dollar, of every tax dollar that went into it. And so what we have proposed in this budget that has been really well received by those who've studied what we have proposed specifically is that we would provide a subsidy, in effect, a gift to two of the largest nonprofit dental clinics, a total of $150,000 annually. And that represents more than $80 per patient that we had been treating. So if you think about it in that context, a gift from the county in the name of the patients who have been using our clinic. Now, they had been paying to use the county clinic, either direct in cash or through TennCare or through health insurance. But in addition to the payment that they would take to another provider, the county is also going to support these two awesome nonprofit clinics. So we think this is best for taxpayers. We also believe deeply. I'm a father of five. Like I care as much as anybody who's been in elected office around here in my lifetime about the well-being of young people, and particularly our kids and vulnerable kids. And we think this will be better for the dental care of these children. So that was our thought process. These are difficult decisions because, you know, in government, we do have the ability, when six county commissioners agree, to go take more of your money. We can go, you know, the government has this profound power to take people's money. And just because some of these decisions are difficult, we've tried not to avoid them, you know, simply based on that difficulty or even some misunderstandings that inevitably will follow, you know, when we make decisions like this. But this one, we think, even just in the next few months, as people understand that we worked very collaboratively in advance, nobody was surprised at the dental clinics in town. We had really met with them to understand, do you have the capacity if we close our clinic to absorb our patients? They do, and we're going to support that through financial support.
13: And then talk more about how in making these moves, you'll come back, the county will come back, the commissioners will come back and just assess the data. How is it working out with the mobile clinics 6 months down the road, 9 months down the road, a year, so forth?
4: Sure. Well, I mean, we've got an enormous amount of data, a lot of it that the state requires us to keep. And so these are decisions that fortunately end up being data-driven. I mean, I think anybody in our shoes from across the political spectrum would have seen the math of this dental clinic, for example, and then understood the landscape of care. And it has to be frustrating, I would argue, if you are running a nonprofit clinic and you want that clinic to have patients, you want it to scale up, you want your nonprofit to have a sustainable model, but then over here the government is subsidizing a very inefficient dental clinic. That's not actually good for dental care, right? That may have worked 30 or 40 years ago before there were so many options across the landscape in terms of dental care. But we have these are all data-informed decisions, and they're ones, to your point, where we'll follow up to see, for example, in Ottawa, the facility that used to be the health department is going to be a senior center. It's going to be an actively programmed facility of Hamilton County Parks and Recreation. And on-site, you'll have services provided by this mobile unit, and we'll be able to track how often they're used. It would not surprise me if, given the broader activation of the site, if you end up having more healthcare services delivered in Ottawa between the senior center and that mobile unit than there had been in a fully staffed facility. That's how inefficient this had become. And all property taxpayers were paying it. And I'll make this point because I really think it's one that's overlooked when the county is criticized typically on a partisan basis for working hard to keep property taxes low. One of the reasons that we've done that and we've taken so seriously our pursuit of efficiency and good government is that property tax increases put more strain on middle class and lower middle class folks than it does wealthy or upper income people. I think there's this sort of mentality like, oh, well, we're going to tax the rich. Well, if we raise property taxes, there's no doubt that if you own $1 million, $2 million home, you'll pay more in taxes. Well, for a wealthy person, it's really not that big of a deal. But raising property taxes, as you've seen, we've seen huge, some of the largest property tax increases at a municipal level have been in Red Bank, Tennessee. But those really can be harmful to a widow or a working family that may live in a $300,000, $350,000 home, which is now kind of a median value home in a place like Red Bank. And so one of the things that we recognize if you raise taxes, you may get a lot of revenue from wealthier people. It's an argument that we hear. It's one that the editor of the Chattanooga Times focuses on. But you can't just go raise property taxes only for the wealthy people. That's not how state law works. And so we are very considerate of the fact that property tax increases end up being putting the most strain on people right now who already are taking inflation on the teeth. I know this is a parent of five. Everything in the world is more expensive. We've tried to keep Peoples County property tax bill from being more expensive.
13: Speaking of data, let's talk about Hamilton Counted. The Hamilton Counted report for 2025, compiled and recently released by the county, shows continued declines in overdose deaths, a 25% reduction in overall crime in Hamilton County, and updates on trends related to homelessness and public health. Talk about trends that you're seeing there, the county is seeing from what's been compiled, challenges, opportunities.
4: Well, there's a lot of challenges. And one of the reasons that we created this Hamilton Counted report was so that we couldn't run away from those challenges, so that we had a accessible portal for both media, for community members, for community leaders, elected officials, to be able to see what does crime look like in the exact same format across every municipality, unincorporated parts of the county. We wanted to be very transparent, using the best data the county's got access to from the health department, the medical examiner's office, about how bad, how tragic the ongoing opioid crisis is. It's something that we have taken very seriously. We've been recognized across the state as probably being the most innovative and aggressive in combating it, from everything from serving those who come to the county jail addicted and getting them in treatment, to supporting a whole host of nonprofits. We launched the state's first overdose prevention team through EMS, which is a novel protocol. It's actually, when I say novel, actually the first protocol of its kind approved by the state EMS board. And so we are running into the fire to try to help those in our community who are the victims of overdoses, and we're seeing significant decline. It's still tragic that in the last calendar year, 119 people in our community lost their life to a fatal overdose, but that's down from 209 the year I was elected, from 209 to 119, a 43% decrease. We have seen crime go down across the board. I think that's because you've got a lot of competency atop Chattanooga Police Department. They are certainly in a posture where the city feels safer. And ultimately, in a community our size, there are only so many violent criminals. It is a fact that with a much higher degree of effectiveness, our new district attorney, or our district attorney who's still in her first term, has prosecuted violent criminals very effectively. One of the most shocking statistics in the Hamilton County report is that from 2022 until now, we've had a 263% increase in the number of child sex crimes that are being prosecuted. This basically is a partnership between the Children's Advocacy Center and the Hamilton County District Attorney's Office. That should give people who are cynical about government, I think, some confidence that their vote matters, that you can change your community, and that in this case, the worst imaginable criminals are now being dealt with in the right way here in our community.
13: Let's talk about state of the county. Last month, you came here to our campus at UTC for this year's State of the County. After your address, you participated in a moderated discussion along with State Senator Beau Watson of North Chattanooga and three officials from Tennessee Governor Bill Lee's administration. Among the topics, education, turning hundreds of acres of McDonald Farm into a new Tennessee state park, transportation, youth sports, and Hamilton County as a statewide destination for outdoor recreation. I've been here a little less than a decade, but holding such an event on campus in the Wolford Family Athletic Center, that was a first in my time here.
4: Well, we were intentional to do it on UTC's campus. I've done a State of the County the last 3 years. We've tried to be disciplined in the themes and then the follow-through in the year that followed. But this year, we didn't want it just to be a speech for me. I didn't want it to be. And our idea was, we have developed such a partnership with the state of Tennessee. This is the state's fourth largest county. It is its finest county. It has the most upside. And I've got a really close working relationship, not just with our local legislative delegation and Senator Watson, but have developed a strong partnership with the deputy governor Stuart McWhorter, who's also the Commissioner of Economic and Community Development. The TDOT Commissioner, Tennessee Department of Transportation, Will Reed was here. And then the TDEC Commissioner, David Salyers, who oversees all state parks, also came in. And, you know, we're down here in Chattanooga, sometimes overlooked in Nashville, or at least out of the political conversation. And these are the appointees, the top appointees of Governor Lee, who lead departments with thousands of employees. I don't have to tell you in a community like ours how important TDOT is. But then economic development, these are the biggest biggest deals that our state enters into on behalf of taxpayers. And so to have them all here talking about their view of Hamilton County in the evolving story of Tennessee, and to be doing that on the campus of the University of Tennessee at Chattanooga, shows that partnership between state and local officials. And I think a big part of our success, because we're really starting to show not just momentum, but results from the last few years of work, whether it's state parks or huge gains in career and technical education. We've done most of this as strong partners with the state. We've kind of taken a strategic decision. Not only am I ideologically aligned with most of the state leaders, but I also think it's in our community's best interest to be aligned with them. That's how you can get bigger things done. And it was a huge honor to have Chancellor Bruce introduce us all and welcome us to UTC's campus. And a reminder, I think, for a lot of folks that counties are subdivisions of the state of Tennessee. So I took people in my opening remarks, you were there, to the frontier. And the reason we have counties is because in a state like Tennessee, when Hamilton County is created out of Ray County, the state needs to make itself accessible and available to its people. And they did that through the creation of counties where you could, where marriage licenses could be signed and property rights honored and law and order kept by sheriffs. And here we are, a couple hundred years later, still doing our best to be stewards of this county. Really exciting day. The one thing I will point out, because it's not something that we want to take credit for just because it's an area of passion of ours. It's something that we want to share in the celebration with the school system, Dr. Robertson, and then the state of Tennessee, which has changed its funding models and its focus to give career pathways to all students. We started a few years ago talking a lot about, even when I was running for office, I talked about the state's ready graduate rate, which is a combination of college readiness and career readiness of high school graduates. 4 years ago, it was 38.5%. Today, it's 58%. It's gone up by 50% in 4 years. It's really a shocking gain. I mean, we've made the right investments. The interesting thing is we've got even bigger investments in the form of Franklin Roberts, our downtown Future Ready Center that's in design right now. We think it's going to get even bigger. Those numbers can get even better. Something that really moves me, just having been motivated to run because of the longstanding disparities in our community, the ready graduate rate for Black students in 4 years has grown from 21% to 47%, more than doubled. So this is where, again, like sometimes politics is theater and drama and people get cynical, and I get all that. Most politicians are not a good time. But you can do really important work, and as we're all reminded celebrating our country's 250th, we're self-governed. Like, we still are the only people who have this opportunity at this moment to be the stewards and to carry on this great experiment in self-government. And when I see things like that change, when I see that number of students in our community have opportunities and be prepared compared to just where we were a few years ago, that makes me think, no matter what's going on in Washington, like, our country still works.
13: Let's talk about Soddy Daisy Middle School. We're speaking the day after the groundbreaking for the renovation at Soddy Daisy Middle School. The project, expected to be complete by December 2028, will include new classrooms, learning spaces, and a gym, as well as renovations to the cafeteria and administrative areas. This groundbreaking is the first in a series of school facilities projects planned during the past few years, and the project at Soddy Daisy has been a long time coming.
4: Yeah, I mean, I think you'd go back 10 years ago, and Soddy Daisy leaders were trying to get this done 20 years ago, 30 years ago. One of the things I said, I think our community and communities like ours that have, get a lot of media attention, you find us on a lot of these top 10 lists, and We've got a big tourism economy. One of the challenges is we've always got to make sure that our people come first. And I think we've got to resist the temptation to always be chasing the new shiny object. That project in Saudi Daisy is about a $34, $35 million project. It's not necessarily exciting. It may not even seem relevant to people who live in a different part of the county. But as I said, it is an investment in a really good school that had fallen from a facility standpoint below our standards. It's an investment in a good school in a good community. And doing good things and letting that compound is more important than some of the real shiny objects we chase, as I describe them. And it's, you know, it's fun to do aspirational things, and I love what we're doing on the Chattanooga Riverfront. But even that is in the same spirit of being good, being a good steward. I mean, I think about my job a lot of times as being, where can I go and take something that somebody else worked really hard on and make sure that we are carrying that legacy forward, that we're doing right by their leadership. That's how we've talked to Senator Corker, who was mayor of Chattanooga when the riverfront was redesigned. We want to continue to see it improve. Well, we were there yesterday in Saudi Daisy with Gino Shipley and Rhonda Thurman, people whose lives and families have been educated in that school. It's a heck of a community. So they, you know, they really lead with their commitment to their children. But the facility is it's not great. None of us would be proud of it. And so we made a commitment that we were going to renovate it and expand it for the future. And yesterday we broke ground.
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14: 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The show starts at 7 p.m. and is all ages until 9. Admission is $10 at the door, with 100% of the proceeds going directly to support WUTC. Saturday, June 20th at Cherry Street Tavern.
13: This is Scenic Routes. I'm Ray Bassett. We're bringing you a one-on-one conversation with Hamilton County Mayor Weston Womp, recorded last week here at WUTC. Now, on with the rest of the conversation. Let's talk about the Tennessee Valley Corridor National Summit. You spoke at this year's summit in Chattanooga. The summit brings together leaders in science, technology, defense, and public policy, from members of Congress to academic institutions such as UTC to government contractors from across the Southeast. Your father, Zach Womp, as a freshman congressman, launched the summit. Among the topics at this year's summit, quantum, AI, nuclear energy, national security, space, and defense. From your perspective, what's a takeaway from the summit?
4: A lot of smart people in East Tennessee. You know, people talking about these subjects, you know, make me feel more comfortable talking about parks and career and technical education. I'm glad somebody's out there worried about, you know, nuclear technology and quantum technology. It's fascinating for me, just because I told the group that when I was a child, and this probably speaks to what an unusual childhood Cody and I had, the summit, the Tennessee Valley Corridor Summit, was like the Super Bowl in our family, because my dad did start that whole thing. He really believed in regionalism. He wanted to see Huntsville working with Oak Ridge and Chattanooga working with Johnson City and all the, you know, somewhat like the Research Triangle. I mean, the Tennessee Valley, even though it's a multi-state area, has increasingly interesting, unique quality of life. And then obviously assets and federal research assets specifically that are also unique. And so to have all those folks in Chattanooga at a time where I could tell them, we were down at the Westin Hotel, I could tell them that, you know, we're just a block or two away from where our county is making this big bet in the future of skilled trades and technology-oriented pathways for students to Volkswagen, other employers that we're going to announce soon. It's really exciting to have those people in Chattanooga, and really to be reminded that even though you've got incredible concentrations of federal funding and research institutions in places like Huntsville and Knoxville and Oak Ridge, that Chattanooga still is kind of the heart of that Tennessee Valley corridor.
13: How do you see Hamilton County, including the work of Hamilton County government, fitting in the landscape of what was discussed at that summit?
4: Yeah, you know, we don't have the advantages of, you know, massive state education funding like Knoxville, or, you know, world-class research, national, you know, research institutions like Huntsville or Oak Ridge. We also are a lot cooler place than those cities. And that's one of the reasons that we take so seriously decisions like the one that we made at McDonald Farm to partner with the state and create an iconic state park rather than just another industrial park. There's nothing special about that. Part of what makes Chattanooga unique and has forever is that we are a place where rail and river and interstates all meet. This has been a logistics hub as long as people been here before it was Chattanooga's Ross's Landing, and it was a place of great economic activity. So we don't have to try to be them. I think it's another one of the temptations we should resist. We're not going to be Huntsville. We're not going to be Knoxville. We're not going to be Oak Ridge. We're not going to be Raleigh. We're Chattanooga. Chattanooga's story is very different than those cities. And we still do. I mean, a lot of us who grew up here, you know, we have these moments where you kind of look up and you go, my God, this is an unbelievably beautiful place to live. And you can pick communities that are so different than each other. I still think of our community, this county. I think of it very much as just a pocket of dozens and dozens of communities. I posted, this is interesting, I don't know if this will make sense to you, but a person had sent me some mean Facebook comment basically saying that in my post about Soddy Daisy Middle School, that it sounded like I was the mayor of Soddy Daisy, not the mayor of the county. And I didn't even respond. But my thought was, well, I'm glad, because what I love about this county, and I think one of the things that differentiates us from a Knoxville or a Huntsville, is that Signal Mountain is this community with great history and family values. And Soddy Daisy is one of, like, the iconic small towns in the South, frankly. And the North Shore neighborhood of Chattanooga is in a lot of ways, or Highland Park might be like the most consummate Chattanooga neighborhoods. And then you've got unique places like St. Elmo that used to be their own municipality, on and on and on, right? The growing suburbs, the parts of the county that people have wanted to move to the most in the last couple decades, out towards Appison and Ottawa. All of that gives great character to Hamilton County. It is not a homogenous group of people, and we are stronger because it's not.
13: And speaking of iconic, let's circle back to America 250. What a slate of events that are already popping up all over the place in Chattanooga and Hamilton County, driving to that week leading up to July 4th and the United 250 celebration with you and Chattanooga Mayor Tim Kelly and community members from far and wide.
4: Yeah, you know, all the communities across the country are doing it. I'll bet we do it a little bigger pound for pound than most people.
13: We're going to have a drone show.
4: Hugely patriotic community. I am curious about the drone show. You know, I tell people a lot that really what I'm trying to do is a good enough job that several years from now, my young kids will look back and hear stories of projects we worked on and think that I did a good job. This drone show may be something near term that they either are impressed or not impressed by. I'll be curious, you know, how like 9 and 11-year-old critics can be the harshest ones. But it's all worthy of the celebration, right? I mean, I don't think our founders thought we'd get here. That's the sort of thing that we should all remember, is how hard it was to forge the nation and save it. It was in many ways saved by Grant and Lincoln right through this community. And it's not guaranteed that the Union holds, and it has for 250 years. What an amazing thing. And part of what I love, you know, we have this obsession over the last few years with national federal politics, and that's a bummer because it's really dysfunctional right now. They pass almost no bills, and it's theatrical. But the design of the country was as much or more, really more, about state houses and local decision makers having agency over their communities. And we are well and strong in that regard. It's why I can come on a radio show like this and explain these ways, whether it's overdoses or career and technical education or crime, that we are improving our little corner of the greatest country of all time. And I think in some ways, Fox News and CNN sort of point us to thinking that there's like some silver bullet that's going to fix the whole country. And it's, I think the opposite is true. I think it is that we need more communities trending in the right direction, who love their neighbors, whether they're from a different political party or not. And that we, and that as we've tried to do, and this data shows, we've tried specifically to bring along the neighbors who've been left behind. And you do that, that's a recipe for America making it another 250 years. So I'm excited about us all meeting literally at the water's edge here in Chattanooga to celebrate the 250th.
13: Last month, the Bessie Smith Cultural Center hosted a Chattanooga Faith Forum as part of the America 250 celebration here in Chattanooga and Hamilton County. I had the chance to attend the Multi-Faith Forum, and you participated on one of the panels. Share a reflection from the forum, the role of faith and multi-faith dialogue when we're talking about America 250 and beyond.
4: Well, hey, you know, anybody who doesn't understand the pluralistic intentions of our founders, where they wanted people to come here and be able to, unlike really anywhere on the planet at the time, worship as they saw fit, you know, doesn't understand the founding story of the country. I'm a Jesus guy, came up at Red Bank Baptist Church, really kind of most affiliated in this community with Young Life and that ministry. One of the most fun parts of my service over the last few years has been to get to know even better other communities of faith who love this community in a very similar, nearly identical way to the faith traditions that I grew up in, right? So I've had the opportunity to sit with and attend all sorts of services with Hindu friends, Jewish friends. That event that we were at was brought together by the Mormon church, Mormon leaders in our community who are just so devout and entrepreneurial, Islamic leaders in our community who are close friends of mine. That's a pretty unusual thing. In fact, sitting there, I realized on the panel, you know, I'll bet there aren't many people, if anybody for that matter, who has had the opportunity to participate in so many different services, you know, of great celebration, right? And to see how much we have in common through that. I mean, that is one thing you'll see is like if you're a guy like me who grew up in a, you know, very much as I describe it in Zach Womp's house and kind of a Jesus tradition, you go and celebrate, you know, in a frankly a very similar time of the year with a lot of our Indian friends. Similar time of the year is Christmas is being celebrated with our Indian friends, and you just realize, wow, you know, we really all do want most of the same things for our neighbors. We realize, you know, that charity and love is going to take us a whole lot further than, you know, jealousy and hate. And so that's part of what I loved about that group all getting together up there is that, you know, when we begin to talk about our respective faith traditions, it's core to the story of America. And it's a reminder that we got a lot more in common than not.
13: And we'll leave it there. Hamilton County Mayor Weston Womp. Thank you. 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
13: This is Scenic Roots. I'm Ray Bassett. This weekend, the Master Gardeners of Hamilton County hosts its annual garden tour with stops this Saturday and Sunday at 5 home gardens and a public arboretum. Holly Marland is with the Master Gardeners. Ben Thornton is director of the Arboretum at Southern Adventist University in Collegedale. Holly, Ben, thanks for joining us.
16: Hey, thank you.
17: Glad to be here.
13: Holly, this garden tour is jumping around a little bit between Appleson, Collegedale, McDonald, and Ottawa.
16: Yes, and I did not know that Ottawa covered so much ground. The first location is in the north, and the last location is in the south. We have 5 home gardens and 1 public venue. That's the Arboretum at Southern Adventist University. So the Arboretum is in Collegedale. If you go northeast, you'll see a home garden in McDonald. And if you go southeast, you'll see a home garden in Apison. And there are 3 in Ottawa.
13: And let's talk a little bit about each of the homes on the way to the Arboretum.
16: Yes. Well, I'm so excited about it. There's just so much to see, so much variety, not just in terms of the size of the gardens and the age of the gardens, but also just how the background of the owner, the gardener, influences the outdoor space. So, for example, in Apison, the couple is from Portugal. And they moved to rural Apison from a city in Portugal 11 years ago. And they are really into providing for wildlife, but also providing for themselves, because they have a small vegetable garden and a fruit garden that they like to describe as Mediterranean. That's part of the culture in southern Portugal. So we have that couple. We have another couple in Ottawa, not too far away from Collegedale. They're very interesting because they are grandparents, and one of the garden areas is devoted to their grandchildren. It's called the Boxwood Imagination Garden. And so they love it when their grandchildren come to visit and they can play with the shells and the rocks and the fairy houses there. They even have, I hear, camping equipment. I don't think you'll see that on the garden tour. So the one that features the grandchildren garden, they are in Ottawa. And it's interesting because there are 9 points of interest there. One of them is inspired by the movie Pride and Prejudice. So I thought that was really interesting. And then also they have a small area of lawn, lush lawn. It's in the form of a rectangle bordered by flower beds that's used for croquet. So there's a lot going on in that garden. And also the location in the north is on Bearstone Drive, and 2 neighbors, they live side by side. This is counted as 1 location, and they have been challenged.

0: is one location, and they have been challenged by moving to a new housing development. And so if you can imagine moving, they moved there 3 years ago, both of them, and no grass, soil with a lot of clay and a lot of rocks. And I think a lot of people who have new yards may understand there are some eyesores. There's a utility box that's often in the front yard. And Catherine and Diane have done a great job of hiding it. So I challenge you to go and see if you can find their utility box. They have so many flowers and so many beautiful shrubs. It's hidden. So I've talked about two gardens in Ottawa. I've talked about one in Appleson.
1: Tell us about what's in McDonald.
0: So this is our largest garden, and it's fascinating. There are 17 garden areas, and it covers nearly 4 acres. And George and Jane Diamantis have traveled the world, and so they're always bringing back new ideas, and that's why it's expanded so much. And also, Jane was a professional landscape designer. She's retired now, but she describes these gardens in the style of English cottage, the English cottage style. Family heritage plays a big part in that because her family is from England. Her husband, George's family, is from Greece. So it's really interesting to see their yard art. You can't miss the two lions in their front yard and the statues. They portray characters from Greek mythology, you know, like the goddess of the hunt, Artemis.
1: And you also can't miss the Arboretum. Ben, tell us more about that.
2: About 10 years ago, I approached a group of freshmen and said, hey, we need to create an Arboretum on campus. Our landscaping director, Mark Antoine, he's been working there for 40 years. 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And we wanted to document that, put it online for everybody to see it. And so these freshmen 10 years ago went out and started geotagging every single tree on campus. So over 2,300 trees have all been geotagged, located. You can Google Southern Arboretum, right? And you'll have a map where every tree is located. And you can click on every one of those, and it shows you pictures of the trees. And we try to photograph them in, like, all seasons, summer, winter, fall, fruits, all the developmental stages, aerial photography of each one. And of those right now, there's like 140 of them that actually have Arboretum tags on them now. You know, family, genus, species, everything, and QR codes. And you click on the QR code and tell you all about it. But we just finished a self-guided tour now, where while you're on campus, you can access the self-guided tour. And on the map, it will follow you around campus. And as you approach one of these trees, a little button pops up where you can click on it, and you can hear all about the trees, you know. And what's really cool is that every family of tree has its own voice. So, you know, when you hear the different voices, you kind of know what family you're in because they have different voices. And then, you know, like there's sometimes when, like, we'll have several white oaks that are on there. And it's like, okay, so I can skip the white oaks because I've already heard that. No, no. On every one of the recordings, you learn something new about white oaks every time you click on one of them. Again, it was one of our recent freshmen that took it upon herself to write all the script. And then we turned the script into voice. And now we have an incredible experience where people walk around the campus and they get to learn all kinds of things about trees that they didn't know anything about before.
1: And talk about the experience of pairing the stop at the Arboretum along with the stops at the home gardens.
0: The Meyer residence is only about 7 minutes away, I think, from the Arboretum. You could get the tour map online at mghc.org. And what you'll probably want to do is either start at the Arboretum and go south, or you can go south to the Arboretum or start at the most northern location. That's the easiest way to do it. You're going to get a lot of help. If it's intimidating to you to think about technology and Arboretum, no problem. First of all, it's a user-friendly application, but there will be Master Gardener volunteers there to act as docents along the promenade, which is the main thoroughfare at the heart of the campus, there to help anybody who needs it. But otherwise, once you scan the QR code at the admissions tent at the Arboretum, you're off to take the tour at your own pace at the Arboretum. All you need is a smartphone. And you don't even need a smartphone. You can just, if you want, you can just enjoy the stroll. A lot of the trees are labeled. There's a lot to enjoy.
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0: 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For more information about it and everything at the Master Gardeners, Holly, where can people go online again?
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0: And Ben, for people who want to learn more about the Arboretum, where can they go online?
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0: Hi, this is C.T. Martin from the Retro Opry Collective. 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
1: A momentary pause in the latest exchange of strikes between Israel and Iran as the U.S. urges de-escalation.
2: Today marks the 100th day of war with Iran. We'll bring you the latest this Monday, June 8th, on All Things Considered from NPR News.
1: I'm Elsa Chang.
2: And I'm Mary Louise Kelly. This hour, the economic fallout in Iran after months of war.
3: While Iran has dealt with sanctions for a long time, a blockade is a new chapter.
1: Also, new research on how bumblebees might be capable of spontaneous problem solving. This is usually something found in animals with much larger brains.
2: And no one quite swept the evening, but we will give you the highlights from last night's Tony Awards.
4: I want to say that it has been almost 40 years since an American woman playwright won this award.
1: Those stories after this news.
5: Live from NPR News in Washington, I'm Lakshmi Singh. Iran and Israel appear to be holding their fire after clashes over the weekend threatened to derail diplomatic attempts at securing an agreement that ends hostilities in the Middle East. It's been more than 3 months since the U.S. and Israel initiated their war with Iran. NPR's Jana Raff is monitoring the on-again, off-again clashes from Beirut.
6: Iran has made clear from the start of negotiations with the U.S. that it won't agree to a ceasefire without a ceasefire in Lebanon. President Trump on Fox News Sunday said Israel hadn't informed the U.S. beforehand of the strike in Beirut, and he said he was not happy about that. Iran's foreign ministry spokesman said Monday that the events of the last 24 hours made Iran distrust the U.S. even more.
5: NPR's Jana Raff. The Government Accountability Office finds the Trump administration jeopardized preparations for the 2030 census with last-minute changes to a field test for the national headcount. And Pierre Sanzila Wong has more on the report.
7: With little explanation, the Trump administration canceled plans for a 2026 census test in rural areas and on indigenous tribal lands, and also removed forms in Spanish and Chinese, and got rid of tests for counting residents in college dorms and other group-style living quarters. Lisa Van Arsdale, an acting director of the Government Accountability Office, says these changes could hurt the 2030 census.
8: The census might not know that they work, and then they'll run the 2030 decennial, possibly using features that might affect the quality of the information they collect. That matters because the census underpins congressional districts. It helps determine where hundreds of billions of federal dollars go annually, and it supports private sector decision making.
7: Door knockers are now trying to interview households for the 2026 census test in parts of Alabama and South Carolina. Anzila Wong, NPR News.
5: A federal judge has struck down the Trump administration's $100,000 fee on employers seeking to hire H-1B visa applicants, ruling that authority rests with Congress. Apple has announced a long-awaited new version of Siri, its digital personal assistant with artificial intelligence built in. NPR's John Ruwitch reports it's part of the deeper integration of AI into Apple systems, and it comes after repeated delays.
9: Apple promised an AI-updated Siri 2 years ago and is finally delivering. Analysts have criticized the maker of iPhones and Mac computers for being slow to jump into AI, but at its annual developer conference, company executives pushed back, saying other companies were racing ahead on AI while Apple was ensuring that it has strong privacy and security. Earlier this year, Apple announced a team up with Google and is using Google's Gemini AI model to underpin Apple's own AI. The new Siri will be able to access the internet for information like other chatbots, as well as personal messages and emails. It can also analyze pictures and interact with apps on Apple devices like Maps, the Safari web browser, and the calendar. The company says the update will be available later this year.
5: That's John Ruwitch. It's NPR. British Prime Minister Keir Starmer says he wants the United Kingdom to become the first country in the world where it's impossible for children to take, share, or view nude images on their devices. In a speech today, Starmer issued a threat to big tech companies such as Apple and Google NPR's Lauren Freyer has this from London.
10: The British government says 91% of online child sex abuse stems from images taken by the children themselves. British law requires tech companies to remove illegal content, including child pornography. But Prime Minister Starmer now wants them to go a step further and introduce device controls that detect and block anyone under 18 from sending or receiving sexually explicit images.
11: Because when it comes to the safety of our children, standing by is not an option.
10: If tech companies don't comply within 3 months, Starmer says he'll introduce legislation to force them to. Companies could face fines and tech bosses could be held criminally liable. Lauren Freyer, NPR News, London.
5: The Vatican says several survivors of clergy sex abuse met with Pope Leo in Madrid, Spain today. During the hour-long meeting, they shared their accounts and told the American pontiff about the changes they wanted to see in the Roman Catholic Church. Fueled by reporting from the newspaper El País, the Spanish government has recently become more open about confronting a legacy of clergy abuses and cover-ups by Spain's Catholic leadership. I'm Lakshmi Singh, NPR News.
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2: From NPR News, it's All Things Considered. I'm Mary Louise Kelly in Washington.
14: And I'm Elsa Chang in Culver City, California. President Trump wants the war with Iran to end and the Strait of Hormuz to reopen. But today marks the 100th day of war, and that war has flared up again, with Iran firing missiles at Israel and Israel striking Iran. But less than 24 hours into this exchange of fire, the two announced, hours apart, that the fighting was over, at least for now. Joining us now to talk about all this is NPR international correspondent Aya Batraoui in Dubai. Hi, Aya.
15: Hi, Elsa.
14: Hi. Okay, so these earlier attacks between Iran and Israel, they didn't begin in either country, right? They started in Lebanon. Can you just tell us more about what happened?
15: Yeah, so for weeks now, Israel has been expanding its invasion of Lebanon and its war with Hezbollah. That's the group backed by Iran. Mm-hmm. Israeli soldiers are now deeper into Lebanon than they've been in nearly three decades. And in parts of the south, Israel has been leveling entire villages in controlled demolitions, and its attacks have killed more than 3,600 people in the past 3 months, according to Lebanon's health ministry. So Hezbollah is attacking Israel's army in southern Lebanon, where Israel says 22 soldiers have been killed. It's also fired at Israel. Hezbollah yesterday said it launched a drone at an army post in northern Israel. Israel then bombed a target, but it wasn't in southern Lebanon. It was in Lebanon's capital of Beirut, in a suburb there where Hezbollah has offices. And that is when Iran got involved.
14: Right. Okay, but why did Iran attack Israel now specifically? Because this isn't the first time that Israel has bombed Beirut in recent weeks, right?
15: Right. I mean, but the big picture here is Iran is telling Trump he cannot have an end to the war in the Gulf and keep the war in Lebanon raging. Iran has insisted since April's ceasefire deal with the U.S. that it has to include an end to Israel's war in Lebanon. And it has been warning against Israel's escalations there. So last night, after Israel's bombing of Beirut, Iran launched missiles at Israeli Air Force bases and other sites and continued attacking Israel this morning, making clear again that Lebanon is a red line for them. And once again, sirens rang out with people sheltering in bunkers in parts of Israel. Now, Iran's decision to launch these attacks have drawn mixed reactions inside Iran. There were people rallying last night in Tehran in support of these attacks on Israel. I want you to have a listen to this clip from one of those rallies aired by Iran's press TV.
14: It
15: So while you're hearing people there rallying in Tehran for war with Iran, NPR also reached people in Iran today who said their government has sacrificed their safety for Hezbollah and for these endless wars.
16: Yeah, I mean, almost immediately after Iran's attacks, Israel hit back. Can you talk about how does Israel explain what it did?
15: So earlier this morning, Israel says it struck an Iranian petrochemical plant and sites in Tehran and other areas of the country. It also says that it intercepted a missile fired by Yemen's Houthis. Now, that group has mostly stayed out of this war, but today the Houthis say they fired those missiles at Israel as part of the, quote, axis of resistance. But Elsa, by early afternoon in the Gulf, Iran said it was suspending this offensive, saying Israel had, quote, learned a lesson. And then hours later, Israel's Prime Minister Benjamin Netanyahu released a video in Hebrew saying Israel, too, would hold fire. But he said Israel will defend itself to whatever extent is required. And Netanyahu said that he said this to Trump as well. And let me make clear here, there were no casualties in Israel from all of this and only one person hospitalized in Iran.
16: Okay. Do we know if the U.S. was involved in any of these attacks?
15: So it doesn't appear that it was. Actually, Trump was very clear in comments to several news outlets yesterday that he did not want Israel to retaliate, saying that this would blow up hopes for a deal with Iran. And he told the Financial Times that he is the one calling the shots, not Netanyahu. But hours later, Israel did fire back at Iran. And this morning, Trump posted online that final negotiations to end the war with Iran were proceeding, subject to what he said, quote, was ignorance or stupidity getting in the way. But we know that Trump and Netanyahu started this war in Iran together. And we know, Elsa, that they're at odds. Trump has admitted to cursing at Netanyahu in a call, calling him crazy over Israel's continued bombing of Lebanon. But what we saw today is Netanyahu railing against those diplomatic efforts. You know, he expanding that war in Lebanon, which health authorities say killed another seven people today, can quickly engulf the region and derail Trump's negotiations with Iran.
16: That is NPR's Aya Betraoui in Dubai. Thank you, Aya.
15: Thanks, Elsa.
2: There was no clear sweeping winner at the Tony Awards last night in New York, other than the pop music icon Pink. NPR's Jennifer Venasco was watching.
17: The Tonys are traditionally a night to celebrate Broadway artists, but it was the musician and host Pink who stole the show. She came in flying from the ceiling, dressed like Peter Pan.
18: I just want to show how much I love theater, even though I've never been on Broadway.
17: She was an unusual choice, but producers were hoping she'd pull in new viewers. The Tonys are the industry's chance to demonstrate why theater matters. And Pink started off the broadcast with a bang. She took over Radio City Music Hall's huge stage with 170 performers, all celebrating leading ladies. Can she let me man feel? Can she carry? No single production swept the awards this year. Death of a Salesman won six Tonys, including Best Revival of a Play and Best Direction. Schmigadoon, which won Best Musical, had four total awards, as did The Lost Boys and Ragtime. Giving the nation a music ovation, the people called it Ragtime. Which won for Best Musical Revival.
19: We are in this work because we believe the arts are an antidote to despair, and we at Ragtime are so grateful to partner with the entire theater community in the project of building towards hope, empathy, and democracy.
17: That's Ragtime's director, Lear de Bessonnet. The play Liberation, about the feminist movement of the 1970s, was a surprise winner for Best Play. It won the Pulitzer earlier this year. Playwright Bess Wohl said the Tony was overdue.
19: I want to say that it has been almost 40 years since an American woman playwright won this award.
17: Playwright Wendy Wasserstein was the last. She won in 1989 with The Heidi Chronicles. The producers had pushed the design awards to an earlier pre-show, leaving plenty of time in the CBS broadcast to showcase Broadway's biggest draw, the musical numbers.
20: Make some noise for the company of cats, the Jellicle Ball! Because Jellicle's cat,
17: Jellicle. That reimagined Andrew Lloyd Webber musical is set in the queer ballroom scene, and audience members waved fans, clacking them in the air as the cats danced. Not only did the nominated musicals get their chance to shine, but there were performances from long-running shows like The Book of Mormon and Chicago. Pink returned to perform.
0: And all that jazz.
17: After an evening spent making the case for live theater, the show ended with lead producer Lorne Michaels accepting the Best New Musical Award for Schmigadoon.
21: Sometimes singing, dancing, a lot of jokes, and a happy ending is really all you need.
17: Jennifer Venasco, NPR News, New York.
16: Spontaneous problem solving. Humans do it alongside other primates, as well as elephants and even some birds. But new research seems to suggest that bumblebees may be capable of flexible cognition as well. Here's science reporter Ari Daniel.
22: When behavioral ecologist Olle Logola first started studying bumblebees about a decade ago, he was open to them doing the unexpected.
23: If you don't have limitations, then you can go wild and crazy and find completely novel stuff.
22: Logola wondered if his bees could manage something animals with much bigger brains could do. In a classic experiment over a century ago, a German psychologist suspended a banana just out of reach of a chimpanzee. The researcher also placed a handful of boxes nearby.
23: Then the chimpanzee realized that if I'm piling up those boxes and then climbing onto the boxes, I can reach the banana, and that's what happened.
22: Evidence, the researcher said, of spontaneous problem solving. Logola, who was at the University of Oulu in Finland at the time, wanted to replicate the banana and box experiment for bumblebees, organisms that could easily fly to reach a reward. So Logola put the bees in a hollow container about an inch high and placed a blue circle, the insects associated with food, on its ceiling.
23: We designed the arena so that it's just annoyingly a little bit too high for them to stand and reach the ceiling, but too tiny for them to fly.
22: I call up a video from the first experiment. There's a bumblebee inside the container, the blue circle on the ceiling, and a small styrofoam ball. It's kind of wild, but bee after bee in the video clings to the little ball and starts rolling it around.
23: Bumblebees, they love rolling balls. Some of them, they needed more time and made like more errors, if you will.
22: But eventually, almost three-quarters of the bees got the ball beneath the blue dot and then climbed it like a step stool to reach the otherwise unreachable reward.
23: Wow, I wasn't expecting that high success rate.
22: But what if the bees weren't purposely directing the ball towards the reward?
23: This is the alternative explanation.
22: So Logola and his colleagues made things harder. They added barriers to block the blue dot from view. Then they introduced the ball, and some 80% of a new batch of bees rolled the ball around the barrier to get to the blue circle, convincing Logola the bees had solved the problem spontaneously. A first, he says, for an insect. As for why they might be capable of such cognitive flexibility...
23: If the workers can flexibly find new ways to get food for the colony, that's the skill that they need to have.
22: The research is published in the journal Science.
24: We sort of had this underlying assumption that somehow bigger brains means more powerful computations. And so demonstrating this in the bumblebees is really wonderful.
22: Kat Hobater is a primatologist at the University of St. Andrews in Scotland who wasn't involved in the study. She says it does a good job replicating similar experiments conducted on species across the animal kingdom.
24: Intelligent brains come in really diverse shapes and sizes.
22: As for Olle Logola, he says the bumblebee keeps on impressing him.
23: Now I think that we are maybe not that smart. We have to be smarter to kind of design experimental setups where we can test their real limits. I don't know what the limits are, but like, it's not here yet.
22: For NPR News, I'm Ari Daniel.
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16: 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I'm Elsa Chang.
2: And I'm Mary Louise Kelly. Syria's regime collapsed about a year and a half ago. The U.S. has since lifted onerous sanctions, and people in Syria are picking their lives back up again. That includes thousands of foreign fighters and their families who have stayed behind in Syria. NPR's Emily Fang checked in with a few of them about why they came to fight a war that was not theirs.
8: This bakery off the side of a road in this hillside village is turning out heaps of meat-stuffed buns,
9: maybe a samsa,
8: called samsas, and naan, a kind of flatbread beloved by ethnic Uyghurs. We're in northern Syria, but the food is straight out of Xinjiang, the Uyghurs' homeland, which is now a big chunk of modern-day China. Ethnic Uyghur fighters and their families that fled China have settled here. For more than a decade, they fought and trained with Syrian rebel fighters, part of a dream that they might one day learn how to fight the Chinese government and win independence of their homelands from Chinese control. But now that the Syrian civil war is over, some 20,000 Uyghurs are putting down roots in Syria, running businesses like that bakery, building homes, and setting up Uyghur language schools like this one, where about 300 elementary-age children attend. Nearby, I meet Mary. She's the wife of a senior officer. She wants her children to be multilingual, fluent in Uyghur, but also Arabic and English. All the Uyghurs in this piece, including Mary, only want to use their first names because they fear the Chinese government will arrest their family members still in China. Four of her five children were born in Syria, and she says she hopes they will not just be fighters, but also perhaps diplomats or doctors. But the Uyghurs face an uncomfortable reality here in Syria. They say they felt marginalized within China, but in Syria, the tables have turned. Many Arab Syrians perceive them as foreign occupiers, and some Syrian religious minorities view them as Muslim extremists. But the Uyghurs say their biggest threat is still China. Beijing has pressured Syria's new leadership to deport them. China has accused Uyghur groups of fatal attacks on Chinese soil since 1990. Choktal, the Uyghur senior commander, denies these allegations. China is so strong economically and militarily, he and the fighters NPR interviewed say they believe attacking China is unrealistic, even foolhardy right now. The Chinese Foreign Ministry and State Council did not respond to multiple NPR requests for comment. And the Uyghurs themselves are asking, why are they still in Syria? We came to Syria to train and fight China one day, says a fighter who goes by Abu Muhammad. But Choktal, the commander, says the focus for the community is how to remain here in Syria for now. Syria has become the one place, Choctaw says, Uyghurs can preserve their identity, use their language, and save their culture. Liberation, Choctaw says, doesn't mean just picking up a gun. And because the Uyghurs fought alongside Syria's current rulers and helped them win the civil war, the Uyghurs now have political influence. They're part of the new national army. There's talk of giving Uyghurs in Syria Syrian citizenship. In a statement to NPR, the Syrian Defense Ministry said integrating the Uyghurs into their system, quote, serves the interest of protecting Syrian sovereignty and preventing anxiety in their countries of origin. And the Uyghurs also believe they deserve a place in Syria today because they have sacrificed so much here. The cost is evident here. High on a hill on the side of a dirt road are the graves of hundreds of Uyghur fighters who perished fighting the regime of Bashar al-Assad.
5: Abu Madina.
8: A fighter named Anas points to the grave of a friend, the white stone, bright against the red soil. At the foot of the gravestone are three smaller plaques, the names of three men who died trying to bring his friend's body back from where he'd fallen on the front lines. Anas says fighting and dying like this so far from home was not their first choice. We had hoped to be buried in the soil of our homeland, he says. His hope now is his children will not have to wander foreign lands forever. Emily Fang, NPR News, Idlib, Syria.
2: And that story was supported by a grant from the Pulitzer Center on Crisis Reporting.
16: For some World Cup fans, the tournament kicks off with a pack of stickers made by the Italian company Panini. Collecting them is a beloved tradition in Europe and Latin America, and it's starting to stick in the U.S. NPR's Juliana Kim met with some collectors in New York to find out why.
9: On a recent afternoon in the heart of Central Park, some two dozen World Cup fans got together. Their conversations were minimal.
10: I bought the box, but I didn't get Messi, unfortunately.
9: Instead, they were hunched over, inspecting each other's stacks of stickers with laser focus. This pastime seems simple. Fill the book with all the stickers representing World Cup teams, players, venues, and other tournament details.
11: I complete England now.
10: Nice.
9: But these stickers are sold in blind packs, similar to baseball or Pokemon cards. Packs start at $2, but costs can quickly add up to hundreds, especially if you start getting repeats.
12: How determined are you to complete this one?
14: Depends on how the cost started stacking up.
9: That's Krista Lakvis. She's organized this meetup for collectors to help one another.
14: I think it's great to sort of meet other people who are also doing it and also excited for the World Cup.
9: The upcoming World Cup is the biggest ever, so there's a record number of stickers. 980 to be exact. That's about 300 more pieces than collectors needed to finish the 2022 World Cup edition. Lactivist was introduced to the hobby as a kid growing up in Guatemala.
14: It's kind of a family thing, at least back there. Like everybody, mom prints out the Excel, you know, and dad takes you to like meetups just like these. And you beg them both for packets.
9: Soccer writer Clemente Lisi says these sticker albums also serve as time capsules.
15: 10 years from now, you could go back and you can thumb through the album and look at the photos of the players, and you can look at the haircuts, you know, they're different. You can look at the jerseys, they've changed over time.
9: According to Panini America, retailers reported that sticker packets sold out within a week of their release in late April, unseen in previous World Cups. And that demand is emerging in new parts of the country, like Arizona and the Northwest. The surge in interest comes ahead of a major change. Last month, FIFA announced that starting in 2031, an American company, Fanatics, will take over as the official supplier of FIFA trading cards and stickers. Here's Lisi again.
15: I think on that level, it'll be even become more American and more baked into our culture, which is a good thing.
14: Norway 10, there we go, 28. I'll let you count.
9: Back in Central Park, one determined collector found his 980th and final sticker.
27: You finished?
28: I just finished it, yeah.
9: Brian Sanchez says it took countless hours of trading and hitting up multiple stores.
28: This is crazy. Okay, my first ever album I've ever finished. It's insane.
9: But with a mountain of stickers left, Sanchez isn't ready to move on just yet. His next step is to help his mom finish her album. Juliana Kim, NPR News.

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1: Maine voters head to the polls for primary elections. Likely to advance are Republican Senator Susan Collins, who's held the seat for nearly three decades, and Democrat Graham Platner, a populist who's electrified voters, but the military veteran comes with controversy.
2: I've not always been who I am today. I grew up in the infantry. Things that are seen as virtues there are generally not seen as virtues in the normal world.
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5: Raised in South Georgia, a stone's throw away from the Florida Panhandle, Robert Gwaltney describes his stories as, quote, Southern literary fiction where the gothic and the magical intertwine. The author of The Cicada Tree has written his second novel, titled Sing Down the Moon, published by Mercer University Press. Tell us more about this latest work.
6: Sure. So it's my second novel. It's following up my debut novel, which made its way out into the world February 22nd, 2022. And this book is Southern literary fiction in the Gothic vein. It's told from the perspective of 16-year-old Leontine Skye, who is the protagonist, and she is bound by blood and legacy to Damascus, an ancient fig tree that grows on the Georgia barrier island called Good Hope, a tree that feeds the dead and devours the living. As her mother disintegrates before her very eyes, Leontine must confront a birthright that will take everything from her, as it has her mother, teeth, hair, and bone. Leontine's already lost parts of herself, a hand, and her memory in a happening 2 years prior, known as Tribulation Day. When a mysterious stranger arrives, as they often do on Good Hope, Leontine's memories slowly resurface, and with these memories, the discovery of a chilling truth, rejecting her legacy, will shatter the fragile balance between the living and the dead, forcing Leontine to choose. She can save the island and those she loves, or she can save herself.
5: Sense of place drives what you write. That was true in The Cicada Tree, and it's also true in this novel. Share more of how that informs you.
6: I think in all Southern fiction and all Southern literature, place is always a character. You know, I lived my entire life in the South. I grew up in rural Southwest Georgia, a small town called Cairo. I reside in Atlanta, Georgia now. And I think that, you know, when stories begin to come to me, I first begin to hear the voice of the characters. And then, of course, there's always the creep of place. And it really is always plot that comes to me later. In regards to this story, Sing Down the Moon, it takes place on a fictional Georgia coastal barrier island called Good Hope. And I really like the idea of telling the story in this sort of liminal place, this liminal space, this in-between world, this place of isolation. And I think that the story, I wasn't quite sure initially where the story was going to take place. And I had the honor of being selected to be the writer in residence at the Pat Conway Writers Residency in Beaufort, South Carolina, back in October of 2022. And I stayed in a cottage on the marsh. And that really is where place began to come alive for me for Sing Down the Moon.
5: How did this story come together for you?
6: You know, it's interesting. When I was writing The Cicada Tree, I was maybe 65-70% through with the book, and I had this panic come over me that perhaps I had no other stories to tell, that perhaps everything that there was to say I was saying in that one book. And I tend to sort of write from a place of obsession. I like to keep other ideas at bay while I'm working on the story at hand. And it's when I took that break in those moments of panic to begin to think about Sing Down the Moon. The story from what I initially imagined is quite different from what actually made its way onto the page. But I think that that initial story was sort of born from a place of panic. You know, thematically, you know, that the story explores themes that I continue to be interested in, you know, inherited legacy that sort of haunt us in life and our ability to be able to break free from those legacies, from birthrights, from our family, from place.
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0: This is All Things Considered from NPR News. I'm Mary Louise Kelly in Washington.
11: And I'm Elsa Chang in Culver City, California. All right, New York Knicks fans have never been short on belief. Their team has not won the NBA championship in more than 50 years. That's a half century, people. But now the Knicks have won 13 straight games and are just 2 wins away from the title. And tonight, the NBA Finals head to New York City for Game 3 against the San Antonio Spurs. And President Trump is expected to show up in person, which means a whole lot of security around Madison Square Garden. So one big public viewing party is moving north to Bryant Park, which is right outside of NPR's New York Bureau. And that is where we find NPR's Willa Rubin. Hi, Willa.
12: Hi, Elsa.
11: Hi. Oh, my God. I'm so envious that you are there right now, this moment. What is the energy like? Like, what are you seeing? What are you hearing? Bring me there.
12: Elsa, the energy is massive. Well, but it's interesting because while the energy is palpable around New York City, around Bryant Park, the energy is beginning. Around 3 o'clock in the afternoon, they blocked off the gates, the sort of entrance areas of this park, which is, you know, super popular. Around 12 million people visit a year. It's normally full of tourists who are here to visit the Stephen Schwarzman New York Public Library building, say hi to Patience and Fortitude, the lions that are at the entrance of the library, of
11: course.
12: Love
11: those lions.
12: Love the lions. Or they're here because they are white-collar workers. They're here eating their salad bowls. But, 3 o'clock, it all became pretty tranquil. And, you know, they're normally like chairs that are scattered all around the lawn. But when I walked by this afternoon, some of the workers at Bryant Park told me that all 4,000 chairs had been moved to the outskirts of the lawn, getting the lawn ready for another big party.
11: I mean, there have been other watch parties during these playoffs outside of Madison Square Garden. So how does where you are right now compare with those watch parties? It's just so much bigger. There's so much more excitement, I imagine. Yeah.
12: Well, there's so much excitement in New York City right now. I mean, as the Knicks have done super well across this entire season, there have been these gigantic watch parties around Madison Square Garden. And like these parties have just become even more big, even more raucous. At one point, the New York Police Department tried to tame those down. That ultimately did not come to pass. The fans prevailed. But, you know, because President Trump is in New York today to watch the Knicks' first game in the finals on their home turf in New York City, the Secret Service has shut down the area around Madison Square Garden, hence the move to Bryant Park.
11: Right. Okay. I mean, you are nailing it here. This is the first finals appearance since 1999 for the Knicks. So New York City is going kind of insane right now. Can you just paint me a picture of the all-out insanity across the city right now?
12: Yeah, I mean, New York City, I think it is fair to say, is losing its collective mind. lines. You know, walking down the street, you know, you see orange and blue everywhere, chalk on the sidewalks. Everyone is in their Knicks varsity jerseys, their bedazzled Knicks themed hats. I talked to a family who have been watching the Knicks for a really long time, you know, have been heartbroken in their words before. But now is a particularly special moment.
13: It's been a roller coaster. Like, we literally just felt everything. Like, it's indescribable.
12: So people are really, really excited. But, you know, this time they may have a shot.
11: They may indeed have a shot. That is NPR's Willa Rubin, Planet Money producer. But today, our New York City basketball correspondent. Thank you so much, Willa.
12: Thank you so much, Elsa. It's been a pleasure.

0: Iran and the U.S. are still struggling to thrash out a deal to end the war, which began more than 3 months ago. Meanwhile, both countries are dealing with the economic fallout. Competing blockades in the Strait of Hormuz have disrupted international shipping and rattled oil markets. As Duri Buscarin reports, Iran's economy is also struggling to endure.
1: Malihe, a single mother, used to make ends meet with two jobs. She worked in a law office during the day and a hair salon at night. Since the war, she says, haircuts have become a luxury, so customers stopped coming. The expenses for equipment and renting the chair outpaced what she could earn, so she gave it up. Malihe asked NPR not to disclose her full name due to regime threats against people who speak to foreign news outlets. She tells us the law office reduced her salary by 25%. Her landlord raised her rent by 40%. And basic necessities, like chicken and cooking oil, have gone up by half. She says she's now borrowing money from relatives each week, just to make ends meet. No matter how we run, she says, the best we can do is get back to where we started. According to Iran's central bank, the country is facing nearly 54% inflation, an economic crisis that predates the war, but has deepened in recent months. In voice notes and messages sent to NPR, Iranians say prices in stores have doubled or tripled in price. Salaries are delayed. The economic crisis has forced people to close businesses, sell treasured possessions, and move in with extended family. One young woman who asked not to be identified says she lost her job due to the internet shutdown. Her brother started driving a taxi, and her father, a retired civil servant, is also struggling. Despite inflation, the money he receives for his pension stays the same.
2: He called me and said, "I had so many dreams for you, but the government ruined them all."
1: Iranian officials are also acknowledging the crisis publicly. The government has made bus and metro fares in Tehran free and hiked the minimum wage by 60%. In a speech last month, Iran's president, Masoud Pezeshkian, said that officials must be honest about the problems being faced in Iran. I will never sacrifice the honor and dignity of my country for comfort or worldly pleasures, he said. But we need to manage the country with tactfulness and cooperate with one another.
3: While Iran has dealt with sanctions for a long time, a blockade is a new chapter.
1: Alex Vitanka is an Iran expert at the Middle East Institute. He says this crisis is really the intensification of ongoing economic pressures, the three-month internet blackout, and the unknown about how long the war will last. But Iran's economy is resilient.
3: The big difference between where Iran is and where the United States is, the Iranian regime is not a democratic system, and they don't have to answer to public opinion the same way.
1: But whether pressures will inspire Iranians to take to the streets again, despite the deadly massacre 6 months ago, remains to be seen. For NPR News, I'm Duri Buscarin in Istanbul.

0: You're listening to All Things Considered from NPR News. More Americans are rethinking where and how they want to live. Some are heading to Southeast Asia. They're drawn in part by what they're seeing on social media sites like TikTok and YouTube. NPR's Windsor Johnston reports on what's behind the trend and what those videos leave out.
1: Just minutes from the beach in Da Nang, a coastal city in central Vietnam, 37-year-old Mia Moore works as a holistic nutritionist. She moved there earlier this year after leaving California.
2: When I was living in the Bay Area, every day, all day was consumed with how am I going to make more money. Here in Vietnam, I don't have to constantly think like that.
1: In Vietnam, she says her life is more affordable.
2: People oftentimes try to say, oh, it's cheap here, but I don't like that because cheap infers that it's low quality when it's actually a really high quality of life. It's just less expensive.
1: Moore says routine medical care, like going to the dentist, can cost a fraction of what it does in the U.S. And she's not alone in making the move. Estimates based on United Nations data show the number of Americans living in Southeast Asia has grown from about 32,000 in 1990 to nearly 88,000 today. And those numbers are likely an undercount. Earlier this year, a Brookings Institution analysis suggested U.S. migration in 2025 may have turned negative, meaning more people are leaving than entering. Experts say that shift has been building for years.
3: I think it is part of a broader trend and one that we have been seeing for some time, and in particular, the rise of digital nomadism.
1: Brooke Erin Duffy is a professor of communications at Cornell University.
3: More and more people are working remotely, especially since the pandemic. And so people are trying to find ways to integrate work into their lifestyle.
1: Duffy says social media has helped fuel that trend, especially on platforms like TikTok and YouTube, where creators document life overseas in real time. For many Americans, making the move work depends on earning in U.S. dollars. Many rely on remote jobs or savings, and long-term residency can be complicated. In Vietnam, some cycle through short-term visas, leaving and returning every few months. And there are other trade-offs when moving to Southeast Asia. For Chris Michaels, the move meant leaving behind a corporate career in Chicago and starting over in Thailand. He says the transition wasn't easy.
4: There were a couple of moments where I'd wake up at 2, 3 in the morning having mini panic attacks, thinking, what did I do? I can't believe I quit my job, and now I'm 8,000 miles away from everybody I know.
1: Even now, he says there are limits.
4: I'm a guest in this country, and I will always, in some regards, that's the only thing I will ever be.
1: Duffy says experiences like that often don't show up in the videos people see online.
3: The images that circulate about life or work that circulate online are always filtered through a glossy prism.
1: For Mia Moore, she's still getting to know Vietnam's culture and adjusting to life there. But she says the stress is lifted.
2: My prime focus now is how do I want my day to look?
1: Without the financial pressure, she says she has more control over her daily life. Windsor Johnston, NPR News.
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6: Mounting costs for unwanted coal. I'm Randy Simon, and this is Earthwise, a look at our changing environment. For the past year, the Trump administration has repeatedly issued orders for 5 aging coal plants in 4 states to remain open past their scheduled closures, citing an unspecified energy emergency that supposedly threatens the reliability of the U.S. electricity supply. The Department of Energy has continued to renew these directives every 90 days, even though one plant has yet to burn any coal at all, and another has requested that it be allowed to expire. Keeping the plants open has already cost hundreds of millions of dollars, mostly to be paid by electricity ratepayers. The administration is strongly pushing to revive coal in the United States, rolling back regulations on emissions, and offering funding for plant upgrades while ignoring the significant health risks of burning coal, as well as the increasingly glaring inability of coal to compete economically with other electricity sources. The J.H. Campbell plant in Michigan has reported $180 million in expenses in running the facility since May of 2025. The Centralia in Washington State reported nearly $20 million in costs during the first 3 months of the emergency order, even though it has not burned any coal. The state has passed a law that the plant is to be covered by the state's cap-and-trade law, as well as placing a sales tax on coal. Multiple states and various nonprofit groups are fighting the administration's orders to burn coal in court. They are arguing that the Department of Energy has provided no justification for its use of emergency orders. Meanwhile, 2025 saw the first increase in coal use in the United States in many years. Earthwise is a production of WAMC. 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
0: 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I'm Mary Louise Kelly.
5: And I'm Elsa Chang. 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Well, for Amy Lee, the lead singer of the legendary rock band Evanescence, safety is the stage. In fact, she calls that place her sanctuary.
7: I feel that sense of sanctuary at her concerts. And that's where the title kind of came from. I said something on stage and just came out of my mouth. And I was like, this is our sanctuary.
5: The band is out with

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1: So much. I mean, think about the last 3 or 4 years. I feel like I didn't have a choice. I don't see it as political to say that racism is wrong, that killing people is wrong. You know, all of the lies, the propaganda, it's hard not to see it and feel like you have to say something. You have to call a lie a lie.

0: And when you're taking in lies, I'm going to use your word, like how do you even wade through that as a human being? How do you know what feels true to you? How do you return to what is true?
1: I think that's through other people. That's through our community. I think that's through real connections, not staring at a screen. I took a really big step back from social media because it is hard to tell what's real and what's AI and what's propaganda and whatever. But also, like, I came to a realization in myself that the best that I can do to contribute to the world is by using my voice. I've been all over the world and seen people moved by music.
0: I mean, music is the universal language, isn't it?
1: Yes. And I think that's the thing to hold on to. Hold on to your heart. Hold on to our humanity. And I really, after all the evils in the world, I really believe that there are more people in the world that are like-minded and wanting what's best for everybody.
0: When I listen to you talk about how music is such strong connective tissue between human beings, it makes me curious, like, how different is it for an artist like yourself to write about something wide and open, like truth or political division or war, you know, like what's happening in the world at large, versus writing about something in your music that's very personal, like a painful relationship?
1: They're both hard.
0: Yeah. I mean, like your first album, Fallen, it was about an abusive relationship that you were in, right?
1: Yeah.
0: Is it quite different to write about something so personal versus something so large like the world?
1: It's challenging when you know you're on a big public stage to open your mouth and say anything at all.
0: Oh, yeah.
1: Anything can be used to tear you down. And places where people have different opinions, I mean, like politics and religion and all that stuff, it would be so much easier to just skip it. But that just isn't exciting to me. The whole reason for this from the very beginning for me was I just had big feelings that I needed to get out.

In the end, and this helps me, it isn't really about me. It's something so much bigger that we're able to do, that lets people take the music into their own hearts. And my challenge over the years is to be more specific and to say things that are harder to misconstrue when I'm saying what I'm saying.

0: You know, I know that Evanescence has made a point in the past about rejecting being labeled as a Christian band, but there do seem to be like religious themes in a lot of your music. How would you characterize the role of religion in your songwriting?
1: Oh, I am a spiritual person, and I feel like spirituality and the belief that there is a world so much bigger and farther beyond what's in front of us is so real. I know that's real. I feel that's real. I think that music comes from another place, and I feel blessed to be a conduit for that.

0: You know, I experienced death at a really young age when I lost my sister. And I lost my brother too in 2018.
1: Wow, I'm so sorry.
0: Thank you. But, you know, it's one of those things where thinking deeply about the afterlife and what happens when you die and like, what are we and what is our place in the universe has always been a part of, my music writing and the theme, because that's the depths of my heart.

0: By the way, there haven't been a ton of metal bands at your level with a female lead singer, like even now.
1: Yeah.
0: Is it exhausting, though, for years being referred to as a female rock icon?
1: Yeah.
0: What do you make of the whole "you're a female icon" label? You know, like...
1: I don't love that. I don't think anybody does. I am a feminist. I love women. And my favorite music that I listen to is female-fronted. And I don't... It's not on purpose. It just sounds good. There are great artists out there. And the more we lift each other up, too, you know, we're just in establishing that space. So, and I think it's not such a club where people are refusing to believe that it's possible that a woman could handle the power.
0: Handle the power. God forbid. Tell me when you've had enough. Amy Lee of the band Evanescence, the group's latest album, Sanctuary, is out now. Thank you so much for talking to me, Amy. I so enjoyed this.
1: Me too. Thank you so much for having me, and I'll be listening.
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4: Maine voters head to the polls for primary elections, likely to advance our Republican Senator Susan Collins, who's held the seat for nearly three decades, and Democrat Graham Platner, a populist who's electrified voters, but the military veteran comes with controversy.
5: I've not always been who I am today. I grew up in the infantry. Things that are seen as virtues there are generally not seen as virtues in the normal world.
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0: think we're going to be in for a real slog with California come November.
1: President Trump keeps claiming without evidence that California's primaries were rigged.
2: We will preview what his playbook may look like for November's midterms.
1: It's Monday, June 8th, and this is All Things Considered. I'm Mary Louise Kelly.
2: And I'm Elsa Chang. Ahead this hour, an update on the state of the strait.
3: There has been, over the last 3 weeks, a fairly steady flow of ships that are moving.
1: But if and when the Strait of Hormuz does eventually fully reopen, there's still 1,000 or so ships that need to get out.
2: Meanwhile, the immense effort underway in the Florida Panhandle to save the frosted flatwood salamander.
4: There's zero chance the species makes it out of that, like, just naturally sort of recovers itself if we just fix the habitat.
1: Trying to save a salamander. That's ahead. First News.
5: Live from NPR News in Washington, I'm Ryland Barton. President Trump nominated Todd Blanche for attorney general today. Blanche is Trump's former personal attorney. He's been serving as acting attorney general since Pam Bondi's removal earlier this year. He's moved quickly to pursue the president's agenda, including directing investigations into many of Trump's perceived enemies. The Senate will need to confirm Blanche. The Iranian military says it is halting its offensive on Israel after it traded strikes with Israel yesterday. Tehran had warned it would retaliate after Israel struck the southern suburbs of Beirut in response to rocket fire from the Iranian-backed Hezbollah. NPR's Hadil Al-Shalchi reports.
6: Iran halted its military operations after President Trump said Israel and Iran are, quote, looking to do an immediate ceasefire. Trump posted that the negotiation to end the war was moving along, quote, subject to ignorance or stupidity getting in its way. But in Iran, some say they're getting used to what seems like an endless war. A 28-year-old man who didn't want to give his name due to the risk of arrest for speaking to foreign media says some Iranians felt abandoned. When the world is busy with the World Cup, we are busy with a world war, he says. He accused Iran of sacrificing its people for the sake of the Iranian-backed militant group Hezbollah. Hadil Al-Shalchi, NPR News.
5: Key races for Congress will test how much voters are willing to embrace candidates with scandals in their past. As NPR's Barbara Sprunt reports, scandals that would have upended campaigns now don't seem to stick.
7: There was a time when scandal was a death knell for a political career. But Brandon Rodinghouse, a professor of political science at the University of Houston, says these days some politicians are more likely to lean into a scandal.
8: A lot of politicians will simply frame a scandal as a partisan attack or as misinformation or as a witch hunt that helps rally their base.
7: He says the strategy leverages a deep distrust in the media and a hyper-polarized environment where partisanship outweighs everything else. Barbara Sprunt, NPR News, Washington.
5: New York officials say they're creating free watch parties for World Cup fans after sky-high ticket prices. NPR's Brian Mann reports.
9: New York Governor Kathy Hochul acknowledged Monday most soccer fans have been priced out of attending these games, with some seats at New York New Jersey Stadium costing thousands of dollars.
10: Most New Yorkers are probably not getting tickets to the stadium, but we want them to share in the sheer joy of this.
9: Free public watch parties are being created around New York State, with New York City Mayor Zoran Mamdani saying giant TV screens will be erected in Central Park for the final match July 19th.
11: 50,000 people having a chance to watch the final of the World Cup together for free in the most iconic park in the world, I think is something that deserves to be celebrated.
9: State attorneys general in New York and New Jersey have also announced an investigation into FIFA's high ticket prices. Brian Mann, NPR News, New York.
5: Wall Street held steadier today and recovered some of its sell-off from last week. This is NPR News. A powerful magnitude 7.8 earthquake hit the southern Philippines today, triggering landslides, causing buildings to collapse and killing at least 35 people. The Pacific Tsunami Warning Center lifted its alert hours after the quake. The annual Kids Count report is out today, a study of how well the nation's kids are doing. It shows improvements in child poverty, but as NPR's Janaki Mehta reports, there were setbacks in education.
12: For nearly four decades, the Annie E. Casey Foundation has tracked the overall well-being of children based on 16 different measures across economics, health and family, community, and education. The latest report gives a snapshot of how kids fared in 2024. And unfortunately, three of the four education measures got worse when compared to 2019. math and reading proficiency, as well as preschool attendance, all showed declines. The good news is that more high school students are graduating on time, 87%. That's up 1 point from 2023. And two states made progress in education, Louisiana and Mississippi, while South Carolina stayed stable. Janaki Mehta, NPR News.
5: The Annie A. Casey Foundation is a financial supporter of NPR. An amateur historian has lost prized artifacts tied to Abraham Lincoln after he left a folder on the roof of his car and drove off from Connecticut College. According to Connecticut Insider, the documents included an invitation to the 1864 inaugural ball and a letter discussing Lincoln's assassination from General William Sherman. He thinks someone likely picked up the folder and he hopes it will be returned. I'm Ryland Barton, and you're listening to NPR News from Washington.
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15: From NPR News, this is All Things Considered. I'm Elsa Chang in Culver City, California.
1: And I'm Mary Louise Kelly in Washington. California's primary election day was last Tuesday, so almost a week ago now. But the state is one of the slowest to count votes in the country. So we're still a long way from knowing the final results. And that has President Trump pushing a familiar story.
16: Do you think it's appropriate that they have an election and 5 days later they're nowhere close to picking
17: a winner? State and local officials acknowledge they are slow. They're urging.
16: No, they're crooked.
17: They're urging the votes.
1: That is the president on NBC's Meet the Press this weekend. Host Kristen Welker pushed him on his false election claims, which led to him getting up and abruptly ending the interview.
16: Your elections in this country, we're like a third world country. Your elections are crooked, and you're crooked, and Meet the Press is crooked, and so is ABC and CBS and CNN.
17: But Mr. President,
16: you're one-sided crooked networks. All right, let's call it quits because I've had enough. Thank you, darling. Have a good time.
17: Mr. President, let's please. I traveled all the way to Wisconsin.
1: Joining me now to talk through Trump's claims, also that slow count in California, and what all this could mean for the upcoming midterms, NPR voting correspondent Miles Parks. Hi there.
18: Hi, Mary Louise.
1: Hey, so to ask the basic question, is there any evidence of fraud with the California vote counting process?
18: No, just like there was no evidence that there was fraud in 2020, widespread fraud, I should say, even though, as you heard Trump say, he still to this day claims that there was. But both that election and this one in California present situations that do lend themselves pretty easily to these sort of fraud claims.
1: Okay.
18: Just like Trump looked like he was ahead when votes started coming in 2020, started to be counted, a candidate in the Los Angeles mayor's race named Spencer Pratt looked like he was going to make it to the general in that state's top two primary. But then, as more ballots have been counted, Pratt dropped to third, which is fueling a lot of this conspiracy theorizing because Pratt had really caught on with national conservatives. But this is all pretty easily explained. In recent years, Democrats tend to vote by mail more than Republicans do, and mail ballots take longer to count than in-person votes do. So we'll sometimes see something known as the red mirage, where a Republican candidate looks like they're ahead and then they fade as mail ballots are counted.
1: Okay, that makes sense. It does seem unusual, though, that California does take so long to count. Do we know why?
18: It's really a policy discussion. California is one of the easiest states to vote in, but some of those convenience measures come at the cost of super quick counting. The biggest one is related to how mail ballots are counted and processed. Officials need to scan these mail ballots. They need to check the signatures to make sure of identities. They have to get rid of the envelopes to make sure the ballot is ready to be counted, right? So all of that is fine if the ballot is returned early, but roughly a quarter of people turn in their mail ballots on election day. Stephen Richard told me, he's a former voting official from Arizona who's now a fellow at the Cato Institute in Harvard University.
19: That process isn't even getting started until the evening of election day or until a day or two after. And that's especially the case when we're talking about millions, legitimately millions of mail ballots that are dropped off on election day.
18: There are a couple other policies that contribute to. California also accepts mail ballots that are postmarked by election day but don't arrive until up until a week after. So election officials are still receiving ballots that will count even today.
1: Like right now. Yeah.
18: Exactly. So all of this contributes to longer vote counting.
1: And I mean, how much of an outlier is California? We've already had a lot of primaries this year, including in a lot of places where people also vote by mail.
18: Yeah.
1: And this is the first time it's popping up.
18: It's really interesting, right? Because California is slow, but they're not actually that slow compared to some other states. You take 2024, for instance. I emailed with MIT political scientist Charles Stewart, who assembled a data set that looked at how quickly each vote was able to report votes in 2024. It took 10 days for California to get to 95% of their votes counted. Sounds like a lot, but it took Alaska roughly the same amount, and it took states like Mississippi and Utah something like 8 days, so not that far off.
1: Interesting. So let me ask about what we may be learning in terms of a playbook for November and those midterms, which are coming up. California, as we noted, it has multiple competitive races, could determine who controls the House of Representatives here in Washington. Might we see this dynamic play out again?
18: I think almost certainly. I mean, the handful of races that we're talking about in California right now are close. And when that is the case, the vote counting process gets spotlighted because it takes longer to call the races. That could be the case again in November. Stephen Richer, the former voting official we heard from earlier, said absent some big policy changes, the only difference that we're going to see is an even tenser political environment.
19: I think we're going to be in for a real slog with California come November, and I think that the volume will be at least 10 times what it is right now.
18: Richer, who is a Republican, noted that Trump has been falsely claiming fraud about elections that he doesn't like for 10 years, since the Iowa caucuses in 2016. So there's no reason to think he'll stop now.
1: That is NPR's Miles Parks covering voting and elections for us. Thank you, Miles.
18: Thank you.
15: There is a term in biology called the extinction vortex. It's when the population of a plant or animal gets so small that its problems start to compound. Fewer individuals makes it harder to adapt. Isolation can lead to inbreeding, and the species spirals further down. NPR's Nate Rott has this story of one species on that precipice and the immense effort to pull them out.
20: There's really no point in trying to keep your feet dry.
21: There's a good log out here if you want to, like, come around and do a little balancing act.
20: Even though Nicole DeRouge says this is what typically qualifies in the Florida Panhandle as a dry pond.
21: I was explaining this to a friend recently. I'm like, oh, I'm in a pond. And she's like, so are you soggy? And I'm like, nope, it's a dry pond.
20: An ephemeral pond that's a little soggy on this day because of rains the night before. It's the perfect place, DeRouge says, as she starts running her fingers through damp grass to look for salamander eggs.
21: I mean, I'm not a salamander, but if I was, I would lay eggs right there.
20: DeRouge is an ecologist with Amphibian and Reptile Conservancy, ARC for short. It's a nonprofit. And the amphibian she's looking for, or its eggs rather, belong to the frosted flatwoods salamander, a secretive ground-dwelling species that, to DeRouge's mind, have really
21: gotten the fuzzy end of the lollipop in terms of habitat destruction and habitat fragmentation and just a suite of challenges that they're facing.
20: Frosties, as they're lovingly called, are a federally threatened species. They live in the longleaf pine forests of the southeastern U.S. Forests that have been razed, logged, and deprived of natural wildfires to the point where today only 3% of them remain intact. Layer that loss of habitat with strengthening hurricanes, shifting weather patterns, and a rapidly changing climate, and the Frosties,
21: they just need enough time to catch up.
20: Enough time to adapt. Crawling in the brush, DeRouge is trying to buy them that time.
21: It's just like the world's itchiest scavenger hunt, interspersed with periodic little injections of serotonin when you find something fun.
20: Something fun being eggs.
22: Oh, there you are. Hi, guys.
23: Oh, wow.
21: Just look like a little drop of water down here.
23: Yeah.
21: Some little goo. This is a pretty big cluster. There's probably like 12 or 15 eggs in this cluster.
20: And they're coming with us.
21: The most important tool of egg collection,
0: A spoon.
21: I'm holding a tablespoon. Yep. we scoop them out of the ground.
20: Left in the wild, DeRouge says maybe 1% of these eggs will reach juvenile adulthood.
21: They'll be eaten by crayfish and snakes and birds and fish and everything, which is great because they're contributing to the food web. But also, there's not enough of them for 99% of them to get eaten.
20: So to boost their odds, she's taking the eggs miles away to a place where they have a better chance of survival. Her backyard.
2: This is like taking home aquarium life to a whole new level.
21: Yeah. I'm like, I'm glad that I build things for fun because this was quite the endeavor.
20: A woodshed she built for home projects now stores eggs. Behind it, rows of cattle tanks fill a clearing between trees, each containing a miniature wetland, complete with water, plants, and macroscopic food that DeRouge and her colleagues have collected in the wild.
21: So we'll put them in here, feed them the tiny food at first, and then as they get bigger, we give them more and more big food.
20: Ensuring that as many of them as possible make it through their vulnerable youth to adulthood.
21: Our ultimate goal in species recovery is to put these animals back on the landscape. And in order to do that, you need animals.
20: This technique of raising an animal in captivity and releasing it is called head starting. It was used to save the California condor and is used for many other imperiled species. And it's a good last resort, says Carol Haas, an ecologist at Virginia Tech who's working to recover a closely related salamander species. But she also says,
3: anytime you rear something in a tank, you're selecting for captivity. And the characteristics that make you good at surviving in a tank may be the exact opposite of the characteristics that make you good at surviving in the wild.
20: Instead, she thinks conservation efforts should focus on improving habitat by reintroducing wildfires to longleaf pine forests and physically removing vegetation.
3: You know, if the habitat restoration doesn't happen, like, then nothing can persist.
20: J.J. Apodaca is the executive director of ARC, and he agrees that habitat protection and restoration is critical for all species. But for the Frosties?
4: In my opinion, there's zero chance this species makes it out of that, like, just naturally sort of recovers itself if we just, like, fix the habitat.
20: Apodaca thinks by necessity, the field of conservation biology needs to enter a new era. With climate change and so many imperiled species in need of help, it's not enough to just protect land or make a new national park.
4: That's important, but it's only part of the way. And so I think, like, to get that next step, we've got to do a lot more implementation, direct species interaction.
20: Direct species interventions, like head starting. Back in the Flatwoods, DeRouge says in drought years like this, it can sometimes feel overwhelming. But she compares it to the story of the kid walking down a beach, throwing stranded starfish back into the ocean.
21: And an old man comes up to him and is like, there's a million starfish down this beach. This is what you're doing doesn't matter. And the little kid looks at him and picks up a starfish and throws it into the ocean and says, it matters to that one.
20: Just like it matters, she says, to each salamander they are able to save. Nate Rott, NPR News, the Florida Panhandle.

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2: Did you know the Chattanooga neighborhood of St. Elmo was named for a book? This is the Local History Minute on WUTC. The name St. Elmo has nothing to do with Catholicism and nothing to do with Sesame Street. In the mid-1800s, author Augusta Evans Wilson visited a charming neighborhood at the foot of Lookout Mountain called Kirkland. She claimed the views reminded her of the St. Elmo Castle in Naples, Italy, and she was inspired to use it as the setting for her new novel, St. Elmo. The book was published in 1866 and was a runaway smash, selling nearly as many copies as Uncle Tom's Cabin and Ben-Hur. A real estate developer decided to capitalize on that fame, and in 1885, the Colonel A.M. Johnson officially renamed the neighborhood of Kirkland to St. Elmo. This was your Local History Minute from WUTC.
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4: From NPR News, this is All Things Considered. I'm Elsa Chang.
0: And I'm Mary Louise Kelly. Graham Plattner is widely expected to win Tuesday's Democratic primary in Maine to take on Republican Senator Susan Collins in the fall. That is despite the fact that the gruff-talking oysterman and Marine Corps veteran has been dogged by controversies for more than 6 months. Maine Public's Kevin Miller has this story about why so many Democrats in Maine seem willing to look beyond Plattner's rough past.
5: And since the beginning, Maine, you had my back.
6: Graham Plattner was in his comfort zone Friday, in front of a crowd of supporters in Bar Harbor. But just hours before, he was in damage control mode, following a New York Times story featuring several women describing their toxic and volatile relationships with the candidate. It was the second time in less than a week that fresh and raw details from Plattner's troubled past seemed to threaten his campaign to defeat Collins, whose seat is likely key to Democrats winning back the Senate.
5: Now, as every single piece of that past and journey gets dug up, litigated, and weaponized, you have my back.
6: Plattner thanked the crowd for sticking with him after his past, quote, hurtful comments began surfacing, and as he shared his struggles with PTSD, stemming from his four combat tours in Iraq and Afghanistan. A complete unknown just 10 months ago, Plattner appears poised to easily win Tuesday's Democratic primary as he pledges to fight back against politics as usual. He's leading Collins in general election polls, but after repeated controversies, Plattner now supplements his populist message with talk about redemption and turning one's life around.
7: The scandals of policy in our country are much bigger than the personal problems that he and his family are working out.
6: Standing outside the Bar Harbor Theater, 66-year-old Glennon Friedman is a Democratic voter. She says the real scandals are the large numbers of food insecure children and Maine families struggling to get by. Likewise, Barbara Reeve says she appreciates Plattner's openness about his past struggles.
8: Yes, of course the actions are despicable that he's admitted to. But we all make our mistakes. And those of us who are mature learn from them. And that's what I believe Graham has done.
6: While many Maine Democrats seem willing to forgive and forget, not all of them can see beyond Plattner's past. Some Democrats still plan to vote for Governor Janet Mills, even though she suspended her campaign in late April, while others are gravitating towards a third candidate, David Costello. But Plattner has proven remarkably resilient. Debbie Brinkworth says she's, quote, absolutely fine with Plattner, and that his past troubles were, quote, juvenile.
9: But I am a teacher, and frankly, I have had equal to or worse and watched them grow up and given them the grace to grow up and become wonderful people. And I don't approve of some of what he's done, but he has my vote.
6: 82-year-old Ray Hearn says Plattner has done some regrettable things, but that was in his private life. And Hearn says she appreciates Plattner's focus on helping working people and on Medicare for all.
10: These very progressive views to me are far more important than his past difficulties or indiscretions. And there are far worse ones going on in Washington. We read about them all the time.
6: Should he win Tuesday, Maine voters will likely hear even more about Plattner's indiscretions from Republicans as the fight for control of the Senate plays out in Maine. For NPR News, I'm Kevin Miller in Bar Harbor.
4: Tea is the beverage that we usually associate with the patriots who fought for independence from British rule. But as Andrea Shea of Boston member station WBUR reports, many of the founding fathers were brewing their own beer while fomenting revolution.
11: History buffs flock to downtown Boston so they can time travel back to the birth of the United States at Paul Revere's house, Old North Church, and the Green Dragon Tavern. For Gary Gauger of San Diego, visiting the legendary haunt feels
12: kind of like going into Disneyland for the first time.
11: Gauger is active in the Sons of the American Revolution, an organization for people with direct lineage to freedom fighters. The original Green Dragon was destroyed in the 1800s, but Gauger says this rebuilt shrine to rebellion is still hallowed ground.
12: I have images of a room full of boisterous people raising pewter goblets full of beer and getting some of those brash ideas off of the grog, you know.
13: Debating all the ideas of the Enlightenment, the ideas of what is freedom, what is democracy, what is the role of the government.
11: Malcolm Purinton teaches courses on American history and beer at Northeastern University.
13: People just start rising up in arms, and they would plan this over beers at local taverns like the Green Dragon.
11: Sitting at the bar, Purinton takes in the antique guns, tri-corner hat, and maps of early Boston on the tavern's brick walls. Paul Revere and Dr. Joseph Warren secretly organized revolt at the Green Dragon, so it's known as the headquarters of the revolution.
13: This is where the Loyal Nine, the precursors to the Sons of Liberty, first met after the Stamp Act, when we start seeing that taxation without representation starting to happen.
11: It is also where the Sons of Liberty orchestrated the Boston Tea Party in 1773. Throughout the colonial era, Purinton says taverns and beer were ubiquitous.
13: Everyone was making beer in their homes.
11: They also drank imported beer, wine, and rum until the Patriots boycotted British imports.
13: Samuel Adams met here at the Green Dragon. And he even advocated, like, we need to stop bringing in any imported beer, any imported wine, and start really focusing on our own October beer, our strong beer, because that's something that we're making ourselves, with our local barley being produced by John and Abigail Adams.
11: According to Purinton, beer helped ferment a new American identity across the colonies. He says the governor of Virginia made a statement by serving his homebrew to guests.
13: Patrick Henry, we're talking, you know, give me liberty or give me death. He saw that this is good enough. This is our local Virginian beer.
11: George Washington also brewed. When he took over the Continental Army in 1775, the general issued a command.
13: Washington made sure that every soldier would have a ration of at least 2 pints of spruce beer per day. Because, I mean, it was nutritious, it was part of, you know, some of that liquid courage if you're on the battlefield.
11: Feeling inspired, Purinton orders a pint of an appropriate beer.
13: Go with the Sam Adams. Boston.
11: As he takes a sip, Purinton imagines how beer influenced the Founding Fathers when they drafted the Declaration of Independence. This 4th of July, he hopes Americans remember the patriots who came together 250 years ago and raise their pewter beer pots in a new country. For NPR News, I'm Andrea Shea.

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1: Maine voters head to the polls for primary elections. Likely to advance are Republican Senator Susan Collins, who's held the seat for nearly three decades, and Democrat Graham Platner, a populist who's electrified voters, but the military veteran comes with controversy.
2: I've not always been who I am today. I grew up in the infantry. Things that are seen as virtues there are generally not seen as virtues in the normal world.
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0: It's All Things Considered from NPR News. I'm Mary Louise Kelly.
5: And I'm Elsa Chang. Coming up, we visit Chelsea, Massachusetts, where elementary school kids are fired up for the World Cup.
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7: Live from NPR News in Washington, I'm Janine Herbst. Disgraced cryptocurrency executive Sam Bankman-Fried is asking President Trump for a pardon. As NPR's Bobby Allen reports, Bankman-Fried is serving a 25-year sentence for fraud and money laundering.
8: After months of praising Trump, Bankman-Fried has formally asked for a presidential pardon. A jury convicted the one-time crypto star in 2023 after prosecutors alleged he used money from his customers at the crypto exchange FTX to prop up another business and to pay for his luxury penthouse in the Bahamas. Bankman-Fried was a Democratic mega donor before he was sent to federal prison, but he has since changed his tune, taking jailhouse interviews with Fox News and celebrating President Trump. Trump has issued more than 1,600 pardons and clemencies in his second term, most of those tied to the January 6th Capitol rioters. Bobby Allen, NPR News.
7: The head of the UN nuclear watchdog, IAEA, says his group has been unable to inspect Iranian nuclear facilities for about a year. Rafael Mariano Grossi says that's creating uncertainty, and he's urging Tehran to work with his group so inspections can go forward. This as the U.S. demands answers on Iran's enriched uranium.
9: I think there is clarity in everybody about the space, the field that the IAEA needs to cover. Then everything will depend on the type of agreement, and this is not on my, you know, on my tray. It's for the United States and Iran, if they come to an agreement, to determine.
7: Meanwhile, Iran and Israel say they're halting attacks on one another for now after trading missile attacks over the weekend amid a two-month-old fragile ceasefire between the United States and Iran. Wall Street in mixed territory by the closing bell. The Dow down 80 points. That's down about 0.1%. The Nasdaq up 220. This is NPR. President Trump today nominated his former personal attorney, Todd Blanche, as attorney general. He'd been acting AG for 2 months after Trump fired previous AG Pam Bondi. Blanche's nomination comes weeks after he had the Justice Department give Trump, his family, and his business immunity from prosecution or enforcement by the IRS over tax forms filed before Trump settled a $10 billion lawsuit against the IRS. Blanche has faced criticism from lawmakers in both parties. The school year might be winding down, but for some elementary-age students outside Boston, they're just getting fired up for the World Cup. Suvan Lee from member station WBUR reports the Chelsea, Massachusetts School District is turning the global event into a teachable moment.
10: Each elementary classroom was assigned a different World Cup country to study. They learned about its geography, foods, even the fan chants. Teacher Andrea Wivchar says it's helped her students bond over a shared place.
11: They've been talking more about their countries than individual players.
10: Nearly 90% of the students here are Hispanic or Latino. Soccer is a huge part of her students' lives, Wivchar adds. Adding to the excitement, Boston is a host city. The first game will be played there this weekend. For NPR News, I'm Suvan Lee in Chelsea, Massachusetts.
7: Crude oil prices higher by the close, up about 0.8%. This is NPR News from Washington.
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14: From NPR News, this is All Things Considered. I'm Elsa Chang in Culver City, California.
0: And I'm Mary Louise Kelly in Washington. Federal officials have confirmed three more cases of the New World screwworm in Texas. That brings the state's total to five in less than a week. These latest cases were found in a calf in South Texas, a goat in Gillespie County, and a dog in Andrews County, hundreds of miles away in West Texas. The flesh-eating parasite was eliminated from the United States decades ago, so its return is raising concerns about livestock, wildlife, pets, and the economic consequences for the nation's largest cattle-producing state. Texas Public Radio reporter David Martin Davies has been following the outbreak. Hey there.
15: Hey, it's good to be here.
0: Hey, tell me more exactly about what the New World, figuring out how we say it, the New World screwworm. What is it? What does it do to an animal?
15: Well, the New World screwworm is the larval stage of a parasitic fly. It's a maggot that eats living flesh. The female fly lays her eggs in an open wound or sometimes around the eyes, nose, mouth, or any other body openings of a warm-blooded animal. Without treatment, the infestation can kill the animal. It primarily threatens cattle and other livestock, but it could also infect wildlife, household pets, and less common cases, people.
0: Hmm. So how is Texas responding? How are the federal, the USDA responding?
15: Secretary of Agriculture Brooke Rawlings was in Texas today. She said this is an emergency, but she wanted to stress that it is not going to impact or hurt the quality of food in the United States.
16: This does not affect the food supply system. This is not a virus. It is not a disease. It is a pest. And so we obviously are treating it as such, but the food supply system remains intact and couldn't be safer.
15: Secretary Rawlings also said the USDA in Texas, they're deploying appropriate responses to try to stop the spread of screwworm. It's a quarantine for livestock movement. Texas has established infested zones where all animals will be checked, sterile fly releases in the impacted areas. USDA in Texas have about 75 people actively deployed in the field.
0: And David, you were out talking to folks, including ranchers. What did you see by the way of response?
15: Yeah, I was in Zavala County yesterday. So that's where the first two young calves were first detected. That's about 150 miles southwest of San Antonio, 50 miles from the border. There really wasn't that much to see in the way of that response. I was in La Pryor, small town, where the first case was confirmed on Wednesday. There was a roadside checkpoint where state animal health officials were doing voluntary inspections of animals. Mm-hmm. Christian Biedernarn has a ranch about 2 hours south of San Antonio in LaSalle County, where the third infested calf was found. He says ranch hands are keeping a very close eye on the herd.
17: We need those quarantine zones, and we actually have a methodology to treat them in terms of sterilization of, you know, those flies. And we need funding, and we need to be able to deploy those flies as fast as possible.
0: But David, just going back to underscore, this is only five cases. You said a minute ago that Agriculture Secretary Brooke Rollins was calling this an emergency. Why?
15: So there's a reproductive potential of the fly. It's staggering. And the difficulty of controlling it once it becomes established, it's going to be tough. The screwworm was eradicated from the U.S. in the 1960s through an enormous federal campaign, dropping millions of sterilized screw flies mm-hmm. in the impacted areas. It's a way to combat the spread of the screwworm. Mm-hmm. But the United States does not have its own supply of flies.
0: Okay.
15: Got to get them from Panama and Mexico. There aren't enough of them. We're working on a new facility. It won't be ready until May of 2027.
0: David Martin. Martin Davies of Texas Public Radio. Thanks.
15: Thank you.
14: From screwworms to soccer. As the World Cup kicks off this week, some educators outside Boston, one of the host cities, are finding ways to bring excitement over the global event into the classroom. Elementary schools in Chelsea, Massachusetts have transformed into a hall of nations. Each classroom door is decorated with flags and jerseys of different World Cup countries. Suvan Lee from member station WBUR begins in Algeria.
10: Julian Ponce's second grade classroom shows off the Algerian soccer chant.
18: One, two, three. Viva Algeria. One, two, three. Viva
10: One, two, three. Viva l'Algérie is the rare chant featuring three languages. Next, we travel north to Canada. And finally, we head down under, where fourth graders are showing us how to root for the Socceroos.
19: Aussie, Aussie, Aussie, oi, oi, oi, Aussie, Aussie, Aussie, oi, oi, oi.
20: This is something they don't teach you in music teaching school.
10: Music teacher Richard Romanoff found the country's chants with the help of YouTube.
20: I picked chants that the students would be able to do, you know, in second grade.
10: The three you just heard, they're some of the winners of a chant contest held throughout the Chelsea Elementary Complex. The building houses four schools under one roof, serving nearly 2,000 kids. About 90% are Hispanic or Latino. And it's not just chants students are learning. Each elementary classroom earlier this year was given a different World Cup country to represent. Students have been learning about its language, food, wildlife.
21: What have you learned about Algeria like this month? Yeah.
10: Bruno Contreras is director of Soccer Without Borders Massachusetts, an organization that has been partnering with Chelsea schools to make learning around the World Cup fun.
22: I learned that there's a lot of cool animals like the fennec fox and cheetahs and camels that you can ride on.
21: Okay, what else?
23: That in the south of Algeria is the Sahara Desert, the hottest desert, and on the coast is the city Algiers.
10: Those are second graders Zoe Hemphill and Anthony Serrano. 8-year-old Anthony is a huge soccer fan. Who's he rooting for this World Cup?
23: Portugal, because I love Cristiano Ronaldo.
10: Contreras says the World Cup was a golden opportunity to build on his group's mission to build empathy.
21: We celebrate our backgrounds, our roots, our diversity.
10: On classroom doors, teachers have taped pictures kids have drawn of the foxes that live in Algeria, the lederhosen some might wear in Germany.
24: Belgium is known for waffles and Godiva chocolate, and they have Michelin star restaurants.
25: One interesting fact about Ecuador is that they use U.S. dollars.
26: There are 1,500 different species of spiders in Australia.
10: That's Emily Rivera, Wendy Tenalema, and Brandon Laurent sharing some of their newfound knowledge.
27: Okay, go ahead.
10: Anita Casita says it's hard to contain her fourth graders' excitement over the World Cup.
27: We're a really big soccer community. You can't stop these kids from playing soccer. If you look, he's even got a soccer ball under his feet.
10: Her classroom studied Belgium, but Casita proudly displays the flags from all the places her students come from.
27: The majority are from Honduras and El Salvador, Guatemala, but we have many children from Colombia, Peru, Puerto Rico, Dominican Republic, República Dominicana.
10: The World Cup has also fit right into Meg Hawthorne's lessons.
6: Taking the opportunity to connect this to a lot of what we're learning about different parts of the world, to a lot of geography standards in fourth grade has been really cool.
10: There's another reason her fourth graders are so fired up. Seven matches will be played in the Boston area.
6: It's really exciting to know that they're just, you know, a hop, skip, and a jump away from where it's all going to be taking place, and it makes it feel that much more real to them. So they're very excited.
10: How excited? Just take a stroll through the lunchroom. Malik Haushan, the district's innovation officer, throws a question out.
28: Who's ready for the World Cup?
10: The first match in Boston is between Haiti and Scotland this weekend. For NPR News, I'm Suvan Lee in Chelsea, Massachusetts.
0: And you're listening to All Things Considered. People move for all kinds of reasons. Some are looking for better schools or lower taxes or a place where they feel safe. Many want to live close to people who share their cultural or political values. In a country deeply divided between blue states and red states, that last trend appears to be on the rise. But as NPR's Scott Newman reports, politics is only part of the story.
1: 3 years ago, Jessa Davis was living and working in the West Texas city of Odessa. But after she came out as a trans woman, she says it became a hostile and even dangerous place for her.
2: I had a lot of close calls, a lot of threats.
1: Davis says she remembers thinking, it's time to get out. So she sold her house and moved to Washington State, and a city considered one of the most LGBTQ-friendly in the country.
2: I chose Seattle because I thought, maybe there's a new chapter for my life there. And I got here and found this incredible community, and this is my forever home.
1: Seattle had also been Kirby Wilbur's home. But after retiring from his job as a talk show host, he and his wife Trina were looking for a fresh start. That's when they heard about a suburb of Dallas-Fort Worth.
3: I'd never heard of McKinney, but there were like 3,000-square-foot homes with a pool for $300,000.
1: The cost of living in Texas attracted them, but so did the conservative politics. Wilbur had grown up in Seattle, but the city, he says, changed around him. And then in 2020, when the George Floyd protests in Seattle turned violent, they made a decision.
3: We looked at each other and said, no, we can't live this way. This is it.
1: Paul Chabot is the realtor who helped the Wilburs make the move to McKinney. He runs Conservative Move, which works with people who want to relocate from blue states to red. For those who want to make the opposite move, there's a service too, Flee Red States. Chabot's clients, he says, feel outnumbered and tired of being judged for their politics.
4: It's not like people are leaving just because they hate Democrats. They don't like Democrat policies, but they really feel like they are alone, alienated, ostracized.
1: The geographic shift highlighted by Wilbur and Davis is part of a larger trend, something known as ideological sorting or ideological migration. Americans are choosing communities that align with their beliefs. There's been a lot of focus on this in recent years, and while politics are often a factor, researchers say it's usually not the most important one. Stephen Webster is a political science professor at Indiana University. He says Americans do prefer to live near co-partisans, people who agree with them politically.
5: But the desire to live near a co-partisan is nowhere near the desire that Americans express for other things.
1: Those other things? They may include lower taxes, a shorter commute to work, better schools, and a welcoming church. Regardless of the reason for this sorting, though, it does physically divide Americans along the same lines that have already divided them politically. Again, Jessa Davis.
2: When people leave places like Odessa or are too afraid to leave their house, being their authentic selves, it does insulate people from ever having to challenge those beliefs.
1: Wilbur, too, acknowledges the lost opportunities for conversations that could heal Americans' political divisions. It's one thing they can both agree on. Scott Newman, NPR News, Washington.

0: This is All Things Considered from NPR News. This is Asian View from NHK World Japan. I'm Hiroko Kitadai. China is patrolling waters east of Taiwan in protest of planned talks by Japan and the Philippines to set a maritime boundary. China's state-run Xinhua news agency says the transport ministry conducted special maritime patrols. It called it a necessary operation in response to a unilateral announcement by the two countries. China's Coast Guard earlier patrolled the same area. Last month, Japan and the Philippines decided to begin negotiations on a maritime boundary of the exclusive economic zone and the continental shelf between their countries. Inflationary pressure continues to squeeze countries across Southeast Asia due to disruptions to Middle East oil supplies. In the Philippines, the consumer price index for May surged by 6.8% from a year earlier. Vietnam recorded a 5.6% jump in consumer prices. For Indonesia, it was 3%. Governments in many Southeast Asian nations are offering gasoline and diesel subsidies to offset surging prices. But as the Iran conflict drags on, countries are seeing a weakening of their currencies due to concerns about fiscal health. Japan is on track to add another location to its list of 21 UNESCO World Cultural Heritage Sites. An advisory body to the organization recommends the Asuka Fujiwara Ancient Capitals for registration. Asuka Fujiwara in Nara Prefecture dates from the 6th to 8th centuries. There are 19 sites, including the remains of an imperial court and a burial mound featuring colorful wall paintings. Japan describes Asuka Fujiwara as an unparalleled record of changes leading to the establishment of a centralized government. We are broadcasting from NHK in Tokyo.
1: From NPR News, it's All Things Considered. I'm Mary Louise Kelly.
2: And I'm Elsa Chang. Before walking out of a volatile interview on NBC's Meet the Press this weekend, President Trump defended his progress in the war with Iran. He said a ceasefire has proven effective and that the conflict is only 3 months old. Meanwhile, Iran and Israel traded strikes overnight, and one of the main stumbling blocks of the war, Iran's control of the Strait of Hormuz, remains unresolved. NPR's Kat Lonsdorf looks at the state of the strait.
3: Richard Mead is the editor-in-chief of Lloyd's List Intelligence.
4: We track ships.
3: A noted authority on global shipping activity. Mead and his colleagues have spent a lot of time in the past 3 months tracking ships around the Strait of Hormuz. And something recently caught their attention.
4: There has been, over the last 3 weeks, a fairly steady flow of ships that are moving.
3: U.S. forces have been quietly guiding a handful of ships through the strait, away from Iran and near the coast of Oman. When asked by NPR, U.S. Central Command did not dispute that assessment. But this is not an official operation, like the short-lived Project Freedom that the Trump administration announced at the beginning of last month, only to pause days later, which would have seen the U.S. Navy physically escort stranded ships through the strait.

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1: Is a critical global choke point. Its closure has led to a significant disruption in energy supplies worldwide. And it's become a key focus of any talks about ending the war in Iran. Secretary of State Marco Rubio was questioned about it several times last week as he made his rounds on Capitol Hill. But both the U.S. and Iran have recently dug in their heels about their respective blockades on the strait. Here's President Trump in that Meet the Press interview over the weekend with Kristen Welker.
2: There is a naval blockade in place,
3: yeah,
2: which technically is an act of war under international law. So is this a war as long as there's a naval blockade in place?
4: Well, we have a blockade. It's been extremely effective. And the reason we have it is they try to blockade and now we blockaded them.
1: Trump eventually walked out of that interview. And even when or if the strait does reopen, it will take a while to fix the mess that's been made.
5: There's around probably 1,000 ships at the moment that need to get out.
1: Tom Bartoszek-Harlow is a spokesperson for the International Chamber of Shipping, the global trade association for ship owners and operators. He says just getting the ships that are currently stuck out will take days, maybe weeks, and getting trade back to where it was back in early February before Israel and the U.S. attacked Iran will likely take months.
5: We need to see a return to the situation that we had before the start of this war, where ships had unimpeded access through the Strait of Hormuz.
1: Not just for the global economy, but because that's what's expected under international law.
5: By definition, freedom of navigation is free.
1: Anything short of that would set a new and dangerous precedent. But others, like Mead at Lloyd's List, worry that new precedent has already been set.
6: The reality is that once the strait has been closed once, it can be closed again.
1: Meaning that countries and companies are already rerouting to rely on it less. And this weaponization of trade has implications for other crucial waterways, too. In April, Indonesia's finance minister floated the idea of tolling ships transiting the Strait of Malacca, another massively important global shipping route. He later walked that back after pressure from Indonesia's foreign minister. And over the weekend, the Iran-backed Houthi militia in Yemen threatened to stop Israeli ships from operating in the Red Sea. As Mead puts it,
6: what happens in Hormuz does not stay in Hormuz.
1: How this all ends will have ripple effects around the world. Kat Lonsdorf, NPR News, Washington.
7: Time now for My Unsung Hero, our series from the team at the Hidden Brain podcast. My Unsung Hero tells the stories of people whose kindness left a lasting impression on someone else. Today's story comes from Missy Nicholson. In 1993, when her firstborn child was 18 months old, Missy admitted herself to a psychiatric unit. She had a history of depression, and she was starting to realize that if she wanted to be a good mom, she needed help managing her mental health. During her stay, she had a powerful encounter with another patient.
8: Every morning there was a community meeting and everybody, all the inpatients sat in a circle and people were encouraged to tell their stories or open up about whatever happened to be on their minds. And I didn't feel like I was really able to open up for a while, for a few days anyway. And in the meantime, I noticed there was a woman who was admitted and was just in a hospital bed parked at the nurse's station because she had attempted to kill herself. So she had to be under constant watch, and she just seemed catatonic. She just gazed into the distance and didn't seem to have any connection to the outside world. And it was sad. She was this beautiful young blonde woman, but clearly in a lot of pain. So a couple days after that, we were in the morning group therapy session, and for whatever reason, I felt able to open up and talk about my own history and what had brought me there, and it became very emotional. I was just sort of pouring my guts out and sobbing, and all of a sudden, I felt a hand take my hand, and I looked over, and it was this woman who had been the suicide survivor. And it was just such a powerful moment because I realized this person who was in so much pain was able, despite that, to reach out and really make a connection with me. And I

0: felt so safe in that moment and so seen and heard. And it also made me realize how effective the simplest action like that could be to reach out to somebody to make a connection. And I never saw her again. I have no idea what her name was or who she was or where she came from, but I love the idea that she made this huge impact on me that was a long time ago, and it's really stayed with me. And I love the idea that she would hear this and see herself in that and see what an impact she made, probably not knowing it at all.
1: Missy Nicholson lives in Grafton, Massachusetts. Missy's daughter is now in her 30s and is a practicing psychotherapist. Her son, in his 20s, also works in the mental health field. They share a close bond, which Missy believes is strengthened in large part by her decision to seek psychiatric help when she needed it. If you are living with depression or thoughts of self-harm, the Suicide and Crisis Lifeline is there to help. You can reach a mental health counselor 24/7 by calling or texting 988. 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
2: Maine voters head to the polls for primary elections, likely to advance are Republican Senator Susan Collins, who's held the seat for nearly three decades, and Democrat Graham Plattner, a populist who's electrified voters, but the military veteran comes with controversy.
3: I've not always been who I am today. I grew up in the infantry. Things that are seen as virtues there are generally not seen as virtues in the normal world.
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0: A momentary pause in the latest exchange of strikes between Israel and Iran as the U.S. urges de-escalation.
1: Today marks the 100th day of war with Iran. We'll bring you the latest this Monday, June 8th, on All Things Considered from NPR News.
0: I'm Elsa Chang.
1: And I'm Mary Louise Kelly. This hour, the economic fallout in Iran after months of war.
2: While Iran has dealt with sanctions for a long time, a blockade is a new chapter.
0: Also, new research on how bumblebees might be capable of spontaneous problem solving. This is usually something found in animals with much larger brains.
1: And no one quite swept the evening, but we will give you the highlights from last night's Tony Awards.
3: I want to say that it has been almost 40 years since an American woman playwright won this award.
0: Those stories after this news.
4: Live from NPR News in Washington, I'm Ryland Barton. President Trump has officially nominated Todd Blanche to serve as Attorney General, NPR's Ryan Lucas reports.
5: Todd Blanche previously served as President Trump's personal attorney, defending him against criminal prosecutions. After Trump returned to the White House, he tapped Blanche for the number two post at the Justice Department. Blanche then stepped into the top job on an acting basis after Trump pushed out his first Attorney General, Pam Bondi, in April. Since Blanche took over, the Justice Department has aggressively pursued the president's agenda, including prosecutions of Trump's perceived enemies. Blanche also has signed papers that would shield Trump, his family, and companies from IRS tax audits. Blanche's recent work has won praise from Trump, but could complicate his road to confirmation in the Senate. Ryan Lucas, NPR News, Washington.
4: A federal judge in Massachusetts has ruled that President Trump's $100,000 fee for highly skilled worker visas is unlawful. 20 states sued over the policy, saying it would impede their ability to hire teachers and medical workers. The judge ruled that the change intruded on Congress's powers and that the administration had no authority to impose the fee. Final results are in from parliamentary elections in the former Soviet Republic of Armenia. The vote was the latest test of Russia's influence in the region, as NPR's Charles Maines reports.
6: Armenian Prime Minister Nikol Pashinyan's ruling Civil Contract Party took just under 50% of all votes, with a pro-Russian bloc placing a distant second. The result is an endorsement of Pashinyan's recent pro-Western policies, including ambitions to join the European Union and expand ties with the U.S. As the region's traditional power broker, Russia has expressed displeasure over Armenia's drift, imposing bans on key exports and threatening future access to cheap Russian gas. And Pashinyan has other troubles. His party fell far short of a supermajority. That will complicate efforts to push through constitutional changes needed to ratify a U.S.-backed peace deal with longtime rival Azerbaijan and open up trade to the region. Charles Maines, NPR News. Moscow.
4: In Los Angeles today, the man accused of setting what became known last year as the Palisades Fire goes on trial. First on the agenda is jury selection. Steve Futterman reports.
7: Jonathan Rinderknecht is charged with intentionally starting a different fire, the Lachman Fire, just past midnight on January 1st last year. Prosecutors say the Lachman Fire then smoldered underground for a week before resurfacing and exploding into the Palisades Fire. Defense attorney Steve Haney says his client is not guilty. He says the Lachman Fire was started by errant fireworks.
8: Jonathan did not start the fire on January 1st. We believe strongly it was started by a firework.
7: The Palisades Fire led to the death of a dozen people. Nearly 7,000 structures were destroyed. For NPR News, I'm Steve Futterman in Los Angeles.
4: This is NPR News. Pope Leo met with six survivors of clergy sexual abuse in Madrid and vowed to consider how the Catholic Church can improve its response to the crisis. Spain's Catholic hierarchy has only recently begun reckoning with its legacy of abuse and cover-up after long dismissing the severity of the scandal. There's a boom in interest in vibration devices to help boost bone health at a time when millions of Americans have low bone density and muscle mass. NPR's Allison Aubrey reports there's a lot of hype on social media.
9: Vibration plates have gained popularity as a way to mimic some of the effects of exercise. The low-intensity vibrations produce mechanical signals that lead to some of the same effects that happen when our muscles contract. The devices are marketed as helping everything from lymphatic drainage to muscle strength, but the evidence is limited. The FDA has only approved one vibration device, a belt, to help slow the loss of bone strength in women with osteopenia. Dr. Eric Asher of Northwell Health in New York recommends healthy habits for bone health, including weight-bearing exercise, calcium and vitamin D, staying hydrated, and good sleep. His message to most patients who want to use a vibration device?
10: It might help. It can't hurt.
9: But it's not a panacea. Allison Aubrey, NPR News.
4: Hockey's Carolina Hurricanes are experiencing a playoff baby boom in their push to the NHL Stanley Cup final, and the Vegas Golden Knights could soon join them. Three Hurricanes players have welcomed children during the playoffs. The Golden Knights have multiple players with new arrivals scheduled for later this month. The series could run through a Game 7 on June 17th. This is NPR News.
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1: 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I'm Mary Louise Kelly in Washington.
13: And I'm Elsa Chang in Culver City, California. President Trump wants the war with Iran to end and the Strait of Hormuz to reopen. But today marks the 100th day of war, and that war has flared up again, with Iran firing missiles at Israel and Israel striking Iran. But less than 24 hours into this exchange of fire, the two announced, hours apart, that the fighting was over, at least for now. Joining us now to talk about all this is NPR international correspondent Aya Betraoui in Dubai. Hi, Aya.
14: Hi, Elsa.
13: Hi. Okay, so these earlier attacks between Iran and Israel, they didn't begin in either country, right? They started in Lebanon. Can you just tell us more about what happened?
14: Yeah, so for weeks now, Israel has been expanding its invasion of Lebanon and its war with Hezbollah. That's the group backed by Iran. Mm-hmm. Israeli soldiers are now deeper into Lebanon than they've been in nearly three decades. And in parts of the south, Israel has been leveling entire villages in controlled demolitions, and its attacks have killed more than 3,600 people in the past 3 months, according to Lebanon's health ministry. So Hezbollah is attacking Israel's army in southern Lebanon, where Israel says 22 soldiers have been killed. It's also fired at Israel. Hezbollah yesterday said it launched a drone at an army post in northern Israel. Israel then bombed a target, but it wasn't in southern Lebanon. It was in Lebanon's capital of Beirut, in a suburb there where Hezbollah has offices. And that is when Iran got involved.
13: Right. Okay, but why did Iran attack Israel now specifically? Because this isn't the first time that Israel has bombed Beirut in recent weeks, right?
14: Right. I mean, but the big picture here is Iran is telling Trump he cannot have an end to the war in the Gulf and keep the war in Lebanon raging. Iran has insisted since April's ceasefire deal with the U.S. that it has to include an end to Israel's war in Lebanon. Mm-hmm. And it has been warning against Israel's escalations there. So last night, after Israel's bombing of Beirut, Iran launched missiles at Israeli Air Force bases and other sites and continued attacking Israel this morning, making clear again that Lebanon is a red line for them. And once again, sirens rang out with people sheltering in bunkers in parts of Israel. Now, Iran's decision to launch these attacks have drawn mixed reactions inside Iran. There were people rallying last night in Tehran in support of these attacks on Israel. I want you to have a listen to this clip from one of those rallies aired by Iran's press TV. So while you're hearing people there rallying in Tehran for war with Iran, NPR also reached people in Iran today who said their government has sacrificed their safety for Hezbollah and for these endless wars.
13: Yeah, I mean, almost immediately after Iran's attacks, Israel hit back. Can you talk about how does Israel explain what it did?
14: So earlier this morning, Israel says it struck an Iranian petrochemical plant and sites in Tehran and other areas of the country. It also says that it intercepted a missile fired by Yemen's Houthis. Now, that group has mostly stayed out of this war, but today the Houthis say they fired those missiles at Israel as part of the, quote, axis of resistance. But Elsa, by early afternoon in the Gulf, Iran said it was suspending this offensive, saying Israel had, quote, learned a lesson. And then hours later, Israel's Prime Minister Benjamin Netanyahu released a video in Hebrew saying Israel, too, would hold fire. But he said Israel will defend itself to whatever extent is required. And Netanyahu said that he said this to Trump as well. And let me make clear here, there were no casualties in Israel from all of this and only one person hospitalized in Iran.
15: Okay. Do we know if the U.S. was involved in any of these attacks?
14: So it doesn't appear that it was. Actually, Trump was very clear in comments to several news outlets yesterday that he did not want Israel to retaliate, saying that this would blow up hopes for a deal with Iran. And he told the Financial Times that he is the one calling the shots, not Netanyahu. But hours later, Israel did fire back at Iran. And this morning, Trump posted online that final negotiations to end the war with Iran were proceeding, subject to what he said, quote, was ignorance or stupidity getting in the way. But we know that Trump and Netanyahu started this war in Iran together. And we know, Elsa, that they're at odds. Trump has admitted to cursing at Netanyahu in a call, calling him crazy over Israel's continued bombing of Lebanon. But what we saw today is Netanyahu railing against those diplomatic efforts. You know, he expanding that war in Lebanon, which health authorities say killed another 7 people today, can quickly engulf the region and derail Trump's negotiations with Iran.
15: That is NPR's Aya Betraoui in Dubai. Thank you, Aya.
14: Thanks, Elsa.
1: There was no clear sweeping winner at the Tony Awards last night in New York, other than the pop music icon Pink. NPR's Jennifer Venasco was watching.
16: The Tonys are traditionally a night to celebrate Broadway artists, but it was the musician and host Pink who stole the show. She came in flying from the ceiling, dressed like Peter Pan.
17: I just want to show how much I love theater, even though I've never been on Broadway.
16: She was an unusual choice, but producers were hoping she'd pull in new viewers. The Tonys are the industry's chance to demonstrate why theater matters. And Pink started off the broadcast with a bang. She took over Radio City Music Hall's huge stage with 170 performers, all celebrating leading ladies. Can she let me man feel? Can she carry? No single production swept the awards this year. Death of a Salesman won 6 Tonys, including Best Revival of a Play and Best Direction. Schmigadoon, which won Best Musical, had 4 total awards, as did The Lost Boys and Ragtime. Giving the nation on, using the vision of, people call it Ragtime. Which won for Best Musical Revival.
18: We are in this work because we believe the arts are an antidote to despair, and we at Ragtime are so grateful to partner with the entire theater community in the project of building towards hope, empathy, and democracy.
16: That's Ragtime's director, Lear de Bessonnet. The play Liberation, about the feminist movement of the 1970s, was a surprise winner for Best Play. It won the Pulitzer earlier this year. Playwright Bess Wohl said the Tony was overdue.
3: I want to say that it has been almost 40 years since an American woman playwright won this award.
16: Playwright Wendy Wasserstein was the last. She won in 1989 with The Heidi Chronicles. The producers had pushed the design awards to an earlier pre-show, leaving plenty of time in the CBS broadcast to showcase Broadway's biggest draw, the musical numbers.
19: Make some noise for the company of cats. The Jellicle Ball! Because
16: Jellicle's cat, Jellicle's too. That reimagined Andrew Lloyd Webber musical is set in the queer ballroom scene, and audience members waved fans, clacking them in the air as the cats danced. Not only did the nominated musicals get their chance to shine, but there were performances from long-running shows like The Book of Mormon and Chicago. Pink returned to perform. And all that jazz, I'm gonna after an evening spent making the case for live theater, the show ended with lead producer Lauren Michaels accepting the Best New Musical Award for Schmigadoon.
20: Sometimes singing, dancing, a lot of jokes, and a happy ending is really all you need.
16: Jennifer Venasco, NPR News, New York.
15: Spontaneous problem solving. Humans do it alongside other primates, as well as elephants and even some birds. But new research seems to suggest that bumblebees may be capable of flexible cognition as well. Here's science reporter Ari Daniel.
2: When behavioral ecologist Olle Logola first started studying bumblebees about a decade ago, he was open to them doing the unexpected.
21: If you don't have limitations, then you can go wild and crazy and find completely novel stuff.
2: Logola wondered if his bees could manage something animals with much bigger brains could do. In a classic experiment over a century ago, a German psychologist suspended a banana just out of reach of a chimpanzee. The researcher also placed a handful of boxes nearby.
21: Then the chimpanzee realized that if I'm piling up those boxes and then climbing onto the boxes, I can reach the banana, and that's what happened.
2: Evidence, the researcher said, of spontaneous problem solving. Logola, who was at the University of Oulu in Finland at the time, wanted to replicate the banana and box experiment for bumblebees, organisms that could easily fly to reach a reward. So Logola put the bees in a hollow container about an inch high and placed a blue circle, the insects associated with food, on its ceiling.
21: We designed the arena so that it's just annoyingly a little bit too high for them to stand and reach the ceiling, but too tiny for them to fly.
2: I call up a video from the first experiment. There's a bumblebee inside the container, the blue circle on the ceiling, and a small styrofoam ball. It's kind of wild, but bee after bee in the video clings to the little ball and starts rolling it around.
21: Bumblebees, they love rolling balls. Some of them, they needed more time and made like more errors, if you will.
2: But eventually, almost three-quarters of the bees got the ball beneath the blue dot and then climbed it like a step stool to reach the otherwise unreachable reward.
21: Wow, I wasn't expecting that high success rate.
2: But what if the bees weren't purposely directing the ball towards the reward?
21: This is the alternative explanation.
2: So Logola and his colleagues made things harder. They added barriers to block the blue dot from view. Then they introduced the ball, and some 80% of a new batch of bees rolled the ball around the barrier to get to the blue circle, convincing Logola the bees had solved the problem spontaneously. A first, he says, for an insect. As for why they might be capable of such cognitive flexibility.
21: If the workers can flexibly find new ways to get food for the colony, that's the skill that they need to have.
2: The research is published in the journal Science.
22: We sort of had this underlying assumption that somehow bigger brains means more powerful computations. And so demonstrating this in the bumblebees is really wonderful.
2: Kat Hobater is a primatologist at the University of St. Andrews in Scotland who wasn't involved in the study. She says it does a good job replicating similar experiments conducted on species across the animal kingdom.
22: Intelligent brains come in really diverse shapes and sizes.
2: As for Olle Logola, he says the bumblebee keeps on impressing him.
21: Now I think that we are maybe not that smart. We have to be smarter to kind of design experimental setups where we can test their real limits. I don't know what the limits are, but like, it's not here yet.
2: For NPR News, I'm Ari Daniel.
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25: 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This is your local history minute from WUTC. Luther Massengill was hired as the morning radio announcer for WDEF when he was only 18 years old. It was a position he held for 74 years, the longest of any TV or radio broadcaster in the entire country. Luther is probably best remembered for his daily community calendar segments in which he opened up the airwaves to his listeners to help promote events, to look for help in times of crisis, and most especially, to help listeners find their lost pets. Luther Massengill was inducted into the National Radio Hall of Fame in 2012, 2 years before his death, at age 92. 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
15: From NPR News, this is All Things Considered. I'm Elsa Chang.
1: And I'm Mary Louise Kelly. Syria's regime collapsed about a year and a half ago. The U.S. has since lifted onerous sanctions, and people in Syria are picking their lives back up again. That includes thousands of foreign fighters and their families who have stayed behind in Syria. NPR's Emily Fang checked in with a few of them about why they came to fight a war that was not theirs.
5: This bakery off the side of a road in this hillside village is turning out heaps of meat-stuffed buns,
6: maybe a samsa?
5: Called samsas, and naan, a kind of flatbread beloved by ethnic Uyghurs. We're in northern Syria, but the food is straight out of Xinjiang, the Uyghurs' homeland, which is now a big chunk of modern-day China. Ethnic Uyghur fighters and their families that fled China have settled here. For more than a decade, they fought and trained with Syrian rebel fighters, part of a dream that they might one day learn how to fight the Chinese government and win independence of their homelands from Chinese control. But now that the Syrian civil war is over, some 20,000 Uyghurs are putting down roots in Syria, running businesses like that bakery, building homes, and setting up Uyghur language schools like this one, where about 300 elementary-age children attend. Nearby, I meet Mary. She's the wife of a senior officer. She wants her children to be multilingual, fluent in Uyghur, but also Arabic and English. All the Uyghurs in this piece, including Mary, only want to use their first names because they fear the Chinese government will arrest their family members still in China. Four of her five children were born in Syria, and she says she hopes they will not just be fighters, but also perhaps diplomats or doctors. But the Uyghurs face an uncomfortable reality here in Syria. They say they felt marginalized within China, but in Syria, the tables have turned. Many Arab Syrians perceive them as foreign occupiers, and some Syrian religious minorities view them as Muslim extremists. But the Uyghurs say their biggest threat is still China. Beijing has pressured Syria's new leadership to deport them. China has accused Uyghur groups of fatal attacks on Chinese soil since 1990. Choktal, the Uyghur senior commander, denies these allegations. China is so strong economically and militarily, he and the fighters NPR interviewed say they believe attacking China is unrealistic, even foolhardy right now. The Chinese Foreign Ministry and State Council did not respond to multiple NPR requests for comment. And the Uyghurs themselves are asking, why are they still in Syria? We came to Syria to train and fight China one day, says a fighter who goes by Abu Muhammad. But Choktal, the commander, says the focus for the community is how to remain here in Syria for now. Syria has become the one place, Choktal says, Uyghurs can preserve their identity, use their language, and save their culture. Liberation, Choktal says, doesn't mean just picking up a gun. And because the Uyghurs fought alongside Syria's current rulers and helped them win the civil war, the Uyghurs now have political influence. They're part of the new national army. There's talk of giving Uyghurs in Syria Syrian citizenship. In a statement to NPR, the Syrian Defense Ministry said integrating the Uyghurs into their system, quote, serves the interest of protecting Syrian sovereignty and preventing anxiety in their countries of origin. And the Uyghurs also believe they deserve a place in Syria today because they have sacrificed so much here. The cost is evident here. High on a hill on the side of a dirt road,
23: are the graves of hundreds of Uyghur fighters who perished fighting the regime of Bashar al-Assad.
4: Abu Madina.
23: A fighter named Anas points to the grave of a friend, the white stone, bright against the red soil. At the foot of the gravestone are three smaller plaques, the names of three men who died trying to bring his friend's body back from where he'd fallen on the front lines. Anas is fighting and dying like this so far from home. Was not their first choice. We had hoped to be buried in the soil of our homeland, he says. His hope now is his children will not have to wander foreign lands forever. Emily Fang, NPR News, Idlib, Syria.
1: And that story was supported by a grant from the Pulitzer Center on Crisis Reporting.
15: For some World Cup fans, the tournament kicks off with a pack of stickers made by the Italian company Panini. Collecting them is a beloved tradition in Europe and Latin America, and it's starting to stick in the U.S. NPR's Juliana Kim met with some collectors in New York to find out why.
6: On a recent afternoon in the heart of Central Park, some two dozen World Cup fans got together. Their conversations were minimal.
7: I bought the box, but I think I'm messy, unfortunately. Yeah.
6: Instead, they were hunched over, inspecting each other's stacks of stickers with laser focus. This pastime seems simple. Fill the book with all the stickers representing World Cup teams, players, venues, and other tournament details.
8: I complete England now.
7: Nice.
6: But these stickers are sold in blind packs, similar to baseball or Pokemon cards. Packs start at $2, but costs can quickly add up to hundreds, especially if you start getting repeats.
9: How determined are you to complete this one?
10: Depends on how the cost starts racking up.
6: That's Krista Lakvis. She's organized this meetup for collectors to help one another.
10: I think it's great to sort of meet other people who are also doing it and also excited for the World Cup.
6: The upcoming World Cup is the biggest ever. So there's a record number of stickers, 980 to be exact. That's about 300 more pieces than collectors needed to finish the 2022 World Cup edition. Lakvis was introduced to the hobby as a kid growing up in Guatemala.
10: It's kind of a family thing, at least back there. Like everybody, mom prints out the Excel, you know, and dad takes you to like meetups just like these. And you beg them both for packets.
6: Soccer writer Clemente Lisi says these sticker albums also serve as time capsules.
26: 10 years from now, you could go back and you can thumb through the album and look at the photos of the players, and you can look at the haircuts. You know, they're different. You can look at the jerseys. They've changed over time.
6: According to Panini America, retailers reported that sticker packets sold out within a week of their release in late April, unseen in previous World Cups. And that demand is emerging in new parts of the country, like Arizona and the Northwest. The surge in interest comes ahead of a major change. Last month, FIFA announced that starting in 2031, an American company, Fanatics, will take over as the official supplier of FIFA trading cards and stickers. Here's Lisi again.
26: I think on that level, it'll be even become more American and more baked into our culture, which is a good thing.
10: Norway 10, there we go, 28. I'll let you count.
6: Back in Central Park, one determined collector found his 980th and final sticker.
27: You finished?
28: I just finished it, yeah.
6: Brian Sanchez says it took countless hours of trading and hitting up multiple stores.
28: This is crazy. Okay. My first ever album I've ever finished. It's insane.
6: But with a mountain of stickers left, Sanchez isn't ready to move on just yet. His next step is to help his mom finish her album. Juliana Kim, NPR News.

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1: Maine voters head to the polls for primary elections, likely to advance are Republican Senator Susan Collins, who's held the seat for nearly three decades, and Democrat Graham Platner, a populist who's electrified voters, but the military veteran comes with controversy.
2: I've not always been who I am today. 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Things that are seen as virtues there are generally not seen as virtues in the normal world.
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5: It's All Things Considered from NPR News. I'm Elsa Chang.
6: And I'm Mary Louise Kelly. Coming up, the first album in 5 years for the band Evanescence.
5: I speak with lead singer Amy Lee about what weighed on her as she wrote this music.
7: The whole reason for this from the very beginning for me was I just had big feelings that I needed to get out.
6: After the news.
8: Live from NPR News in Washington, I'm Janine Hurst. Iran and Israel have agreed to halt fighting for now after the two countries traded tit-for-tat attacks on each other and Lebanon over the weekend. This is the fragile ceasefire between the U.S. and Iran holds, but a peace deal is still elusive. NPR's Jane Arraf has more.
9: We're seemingly at a standstill. President Trump has said he's close to a deal, but Iran has made clear that close doesn't really mean the same thing to them. I mean, at issue are some very important things, whether Iran gets revenue from the Strait of Hormuz. And then this first phase doesn't even discuss the nuclear issue, which the U.S. has said was the most important one.
8: NPR's Jane Arraf reporting from Beirut. Watchdogs at the Government Accountability Office are raising concerns about the Census Bureau's work on modernizing how it stores and processes data that it collects through federal government surveys. As NPR's Hanziulah Wong reports, the Congressional Watchdog Agency says there are potential risks to the 2030 census.
10: The Census Bureau has a new program for managing the survey responses it collects to produce key statistics, including results from the 2030 census. But Kevin Walsh, the director of the Government Accountability Office, sees a problem. He says the way the Bureau has estimated the timing of the rollout for parts of its centralized data repository runs the risk of delays in releasing 2030 census data.
11: This is how we allocate seats in our House of Representatives. This is how we distribute billions of dollars of taxpayer funds. So we really have to get this done in time, which is why getting the schedule done and making sure that it's comprehensive and reliable is so important.
10: The Census Bureau says it agrees with the GAO's recommendations for scheduling changes. Hanziulah Wong, NPR News.
8: U.S. futures contracts are trading lower at this hour. You're listening to NPR News from Washington. The head of the World Health Organization is calling on Uganda to reconsider its decision to close its border with the Democratic Republic of Congo as both countries try and deal with an Ebola outbreak. Michael Koloki has more from Nairobi.
12: Tedros Ghebreyesus, the WHO Director General, said Uganda, which temporarily shut its border with Congo last month, should rethink the move. Ugandan authorities had previously said the action was taken to limit the spread of Ebola. However, the WHO chief warned that blanket travel restrictions are not effective. Uganda's President Yoweri Museveni called for regional cross-border collaboration in tackling the disease. The White House had said last month that the U.S. was setting up a facility in Kenya to quarantine Americans exposed to Ebola, which a Kenyan court later temporarily suspended. For NPR News, I'm Michael Kaloki in Nairobi.
8: A magnitude 6.1 earthquake struck some 60 miles west of Cuba today. The National Weather Service says the shaking from that quake was felt across Florida, but that there's no tsunami warning expected for the U.S. And in the southern Philippines, at least 35 people are dead, hundreds wounded, after a magnitude 7.8 earthquake struck yesterday local time, causing buildings to collapse and triggering small tsunamis. I'm Janine Herbst, NPR News in Washington.
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6: This is All Things Considered from NPR News. I'm Mary Louise Kelly in Washington.
14: And I'm Elsa Chang in Culver City, California. All right, New York Knicks fans have never been short on belief. Their team has not won the NBA championship in more than 50 years. That's a half century, people. But now the Knicks have won 13 straight games and are just 2 wins away from the title. And tonight, the NBA Finals head to New York City for Game 3 against the San Antonio Spurs. And President Trump is expected to show up in person, which means a whole lot of security around Madison Square Garden. So one big public viewing party is moving north to Bryant Park, which is right outside of NPR's New York Bureau. And that is where we find NPR's Willa Rubin. Hi, Willa.
15: Hi, Elsa.
14: What is the energy like? Like, what are you seeing? What are you hearing? Bring me there.
15: Elsa, the energy is massive. Well, but it's interesting because while the energy is palpable around New York City, around Bryant Park, around 3 o'clock in the afternoon, they blocked off the gates, the sort of entrance areas of this park, which is, you know, super popular. Around 12 million people visit a year. It's normally full of tourists who are here to visit the Stephen Schwarzman New York Public Library building, say hi to Patience and Fortitude, the lions that are at the entrance of the library, of
14: love
15: course.
14: Love those lions.
15: Love the lions. Or they're here because they are white-collar workers. They're here eating their salad bowls. But, 3 o'clock, it all became pretty tranquil. And, you know, there are normally, like, chairs that are scattered all around the lawn. But when I walked by this afternoon, some of the workers at Bryant Park told me that all 4,000 chairs had been moved to the outskirts of the lawn, getting the lawn ready for another big party.
14: I mean, there have been other watch parties during these playoffs outside of Madison Square Garden. So how does where you are right now compare with those watch parties? It's just so much bigger. There's so much more excitement, I imagine,
15: Well, there's so much excitement in New York City right now. I mean, as the Knicks have done super well across this entire season, there have been these gigantic watch parties around Madison Square Garden. And, like, these parties have just become even more big, even more raucous. At one point, the New York Police Department tried to tame those down. That ultimately did not come to pass. The fans prevailed. But, you know, because President Trump is in New York today to watch the Knicks' first game in the finals on their home turf in New York City, the Secret Service has shut down the area around Madison Square Garden, hence the move to Bryant Park.
14: Right. Okay, I mean, you are nailing it here. This is the first finals appearance since 1999 for the Knicks. So, New York City's going kind of insane right now. Can you just paint me a picture of the all-out insanity across the city right now?
15: Yeah, I mean, New York City, I think it is fair to say, is losing its collective minds. You know, walking down the street, you know, you see orange and blue everywhere, chalk on the sidewalks. Everyone is in their Knicks varsity varsity jerseys, their bedazzled Knicks-themed hats. I talked to a family who have been watching the Knicks for a really long time, have been heartbroken in their words before, but now is a particularly special moment.
16: It's been a roller coaster. Like, we literally just felt everything. Like, it's indescribable.
15: That was Kay Desan. She was with Damian Desan, and they were super excited, as is so much of New York City, because for the first time in a long time, the Knicks may have a shot.
14: They may indeed have a shot. That is NPR's Willa Rubin, Planet Money producer, but today our New York City basketball correspondent. Thank you so much, Willa.
15: Thank you so much, Elsa. It's been a pleasure.

0: Iran and the U.S. are still struggling to thrash out a deal to end the war, which began more than 3 months ago. Meanwhile, both countries are dealing with the economic fallout. Competing blockades in the Strait of Hormuz have disrupted international shipping and rattled oil markets. As Dori Buscarin reports, Iran's economy is also struggling to endure.
1: Malihe, a single mother, used to make ends meet with two jobs. She worked in a law office during the day and a hair salon at night. Since the war, she says, haircuts have become a luxury, so customers stopped coming. The expenses for equipment and renting the chair outpaced what she could earn, so she gave it up. Malihe asked NPR not to disclose her full name due to regime threats against people who speak to foreign news outlets. She tells us the law office reduced her salary by 25%. Her landlord raised her rent by 40%. And basic necessities, like chicken and cooking oil, have gone up by half. She says she's now borrowing money from relatives each week, just to make ends meet. No matter how we run, she says, the best we can do is get back to where we started. According to Iran's central bank, the country is facing nearly 54% inflation, an economic crisis that predates the war, but has deepened in recent months. In voice notes and messages sent to NPR, Iranians say prices in stores have doubled or tripled in price. Salaries are delayed. The economic crisis has forced people to close businesses, sell treasured possessions, and move in with extended family. One young woman who asked not to be identified says she lost her job due to the internet shutdown. Her brother started driving a taxi, and her father, a retired civil servant, is also struggling. Despite inflation, the money he receives for his pension stays the same.
2: He called me and said, I had so many dreams for you, but the government ruined them all.
1: Iranian officials are also acknowledging the crisis publicly. The government has made bus and metro fares in Tehran free and hiked the minimum wage by 60%. In a speech last month, Iran's president, Masoud Pezeshkian, said that officials must be honest about the problems being faced in Iran. I will never sacrifice the honor and dignity of my country for comfort or worldly pleasures, he said. But we need to manage the country with tactfulness and cooperate with one another.
3: While Iran has dealt with sanctions for a long time, a blockade is a new chapter.
1: Alex Vitanka is an Iran expert at the Middle East Institute. He says this crisis is really the intensification of ongoing economic pressures, the three-month internet blackout, and the unknown about how long the war will last. But Iran's economy is resilient.
3: The big difference between where Iran is and where the United States is, the Iranian regime is not a democratic system, and they don't have to answer to public opinion the same ways.
1: But whether pressures will inspire Iranians to take to the streets again, despite the deadly massacre 6 months ago, remains to be seen. For NPR News, I'm Dori Buscarin in Istanbul.

0: You're listening to All Things Considered from NPR News. More Americans are rethinking where and how they want to live. Some are heading to Southeast Asia. They're drawn in part by what they're seeing on social media sites like TikTok and YouTube. NPR's Windsor Johnston reports on what's behind the trend and what those videos leave out.
1: Just minutes from the beach in Da Nang, a coastal city in central Vietnam, 37-year-old Mia Moore works as a holistic nutritionist. She moved there earlier this year after leaving California.
2: When I was living in the Bay Area, every day, all day was consumed with how am I going to make more money. Here in Vietnam, I don't have to constantly think like that.
1: In Vietnam, she says her life is more affordable.
2: People oftentimes try to say, oh, it's cheap here, but I don't like that because cheap infers that it's low quality when it's actually a really high quality of life. It's just less expensive.
1: Moore says routine medical care, like going to the dentist, can cost a fraction of what it does in the U.S. And she's not alone in making the move. Estimates based on United Nations data show the number of Americans living in Southeast Asia has grown from about 32,000 in 1990 to nearly 88,000 today. And those numbers are likely an undercount. Earlier this year, a Brookings Institution analysis suggested U.S. migration in 2025 may have turned negative, meaning more people are leaving than entering. Experts say that shift has been building for years.
3: I think it is part of a broader trend and one that we have been seeing for some time, and in particular, the rise of digital nomadism.
1: Brooke Erin Duffy is a professor of communications at Cornell University.
3: More and more people are working remotely, especially since the pandemic. And so people are trying to find ways to integrate work into their lifestyle.
1: Duffy says social media has helped fuel that trend, especially on platforms like TikTok and YouTube, where creators document life overseas in real time. For many Americans, making the move work depends on earning in U.S. dollars. Many rely on remote jobs or savings, and long-term residency can be complicated. In Vietnam, some cycle through short-term visas, leaving and returning every few months. And there are other trade-offs when moving to Southeast Asia. For Chris Michaels, the move meant leaving behind a corporate career in Chicago and starting over in Thailand. He says the transition wasn't easy.
4: There were a couple of moments where I'd wake up at 2-3 in the morning having mini panic attacks, thinking, what did I do? I can't believe I quit my job and now I'm 8,000 miles away from everybody I know.
1: Even now, he says there are limits.
4: I'm a guest in this country, and I will always, in some regards, that's the only thing I will ever be.
1: Duffy says experiences like that often don't show up in the videos people see online.
3: The images that circulate about life or work that circulate online are always filtered through a glossy prism.
1: For Mia Moore, she's still getting to know Vietnam's culture and adjusting to life there. But she says the stress is lifted.
2: My prime focus now is how do I want my day to look?
1: Without the financial pressure, she says she has more control over her daily life. Windsor Johnston, NPR News.

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1: Today's moment of science begins with a tale of a phenomenon known as Batesian mimicry and its contribution to the development of evolutionary theory. The tale begins with a naturalist named Henry Bates, who noticed that different and unrelated species of Amazonian butterflies not only resembled each other, but that their color patterns, though always similar, differed in different geographic locations. This phenomenon suggested that the resemblance must be an adaptive trait. So Bates proposed that some animal and plant species that are palatable to predators over time evolved to mimic other animals and plants which are unpalatable, sometimes poisonous, to predators. Bates' theory relies on Charles Darwin's theory of natural selection. Batesian mimicry entails that if a predator tries to eat an unpalatable model butterfly, it will learn to avoid butterflies with that coloring, thus making mimicry advantageous to the mimic. In this way, the predator drives the evolution of mimicry by not eating the mimics. Batesian mimicry is interesting, too, because in order for mimicry to be beneficial, there cannot be too many mimics. If the number of mimics is too large in comparison to the model species, then the odds are decreased that predators are going to learn to associate unpalatability with the two species. For years following Bates' announcement of his theory of Batesian mimicry in 1862, there was much debate about it. Critics challenged the notion that these species' similar appearances were evidence of natural selection. Today, studies of mimetic resemblance, such as coral snakes and scarlet king snakes, to name just one example, are recognized as strong evidence of natural selection at work. To learn how, tune in tomorrow. This moment of science comes from Indiana University. I'm Don Glass.
2: This is All Things Considered from NPR News. I'm Mary Louise Kelly.
3: And I'm Elsa Chang. When you think of the place where you feel safest, what comes to mind? Is it your bedroom, your place of worship, or maybe it's just lounging on a couch with some friends? Well, for Amy Lee, the lead singer of the legendary rock band Evanescence, safety is the stage. In fact, she calls that place her sanctuary.
4: I feel that sense of sanctuary at our concerts. And that's where the title kind of came from. I said something on stage and just came out of my mouth. And I was like, this is our sanctuary.
3: The band is out with a new album called Sanctuary. It's their first album in 5 years. And for Amy Lee, a sanctuary is not about escaping dangers. It's about confronting them head on in order to process what they mean. So when I caught up with her, I asked Amy Lee what was weighing on her as she put this album together.
4: So much. So much. I mean, think about the last 3 or 4 years. I feel like I didn't have a choice. I don't see it as political to say that racism is wrong, that killing people is wrong. You know, all of the lies, the propaganda. It's hard not to see it and feel like you have to say something. You have to call a lie a lie.

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1: Back from social media because it is hard to tell what's real and what's AI and what's propaganda and whatever. But also, like, I came to a realization in myself that the best that I can do to contribute to the world is by using my voice. I've been all over the world and seen people moved by music.
2: I mean, music is the universal language, isn't it?
1: Yes. And I think that's the thing to hold on to. Hold on to your heart. Hold on to our humanity. And I really, after all the evils in the world, I really believe that there are more people in the world that are like-minded in wanting what's best for everybody.
2: When I listen to you talk about how music is such strong connective tissue between human beings, it makes me curious, like, how different is it for an artist like yourself to write about something wide and open, like truth or political division or war, you know, like what's happening in the world at large, versus writing about something in your music that's very personal, like a painful relationship?
1: They're both hard.
2: Yeah. I mean, like your first album, Fallen, it was about an abusive relationship that you were in, right?
1: Yeah.
2: Is it quite different to write about something so personal versus something so large like the world?
1: It's challenging when you know you're on a big public stage to open your mouth and say anything at all.
2: Oh, yeah.
1: Anything can be used to tear you down. And places where people have different opinions, I mean, like politics and religion and all that stuff, it would be so much easier to just skip it. But that just isn't exciting to me. The whole reason for this from the very beginning for me was I just had big feelings that I needed to get out.

In the end, and this helps me, it isn't really about me. It's something so much bigger that we're able to do, that lets people take the music into their own hearts. And my challenge over the years is to be more specific and to say things that are harder to misconstrue when I'm saying what I'm saying.

0: You know, I know that Evanescence has made a point in the past about rejecting being labeled as a Christian band, but there do seem to be like religious themes in a lot of your music. How would you characterize the role of religion in your songwriting?
1: Oh, I am a spiritual person, and I feel like spirituality and the belief that there is a world so much bigger and farther beyond what's in front of us is so real. I know that's real. I feel that's real. I think that music comes from another place, and I feel blessed to be a conduit for that.

0: You know, I experienced death at a really young age when I lost my sister. And I lost my brother too in 2018.
1: Wow, I'm so sorry.
0: Thank you. But, you know, it's one of those things where thinking deeply about the afterlife and what happens when you die and like, what are we and what is our place in the universe has always been a part of my music writing and the theme, because that's the depths of my heart.

0: Is it exhausting, though, for years being referred to as a female rock icon? What do you make of the whole "you're a female icon" label? You know, like...
1: I don't love that. I don't think anybody does. I am a feminist. I love women. And my favorite music that I listen to is female-fronted. And I don't... It's not on purpose. It just sounds good. There are great artists out there. And the more we lift each other up, too, you know, we're just in establishing that space. So, and I think it's not such a club where people are refusing to believe that it's possible that a woman could handle the power.
0: God forbid. Amy Lee of the band Evanescence. The group's latest album, Sanctuary, is out now. Thank you so much for talking to me, Amy. I so enjoyed this.
1: Me too. Thank you so much for having me, and I'll be listening.
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4: Maine voters head to the polls for primary elections. Likely to advance are Republican Senator Susan Collins, who's held the seat for nearly three decades, and Democrat Graham Platner, a populist who's electrified voters, but the military veteran comes with controversy.
5: I've not always been who I am today. I grew up in the infantry. 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

0: Welcome inside Appalachia. I'm Mason Adams. This week, some of the stories on our show inspired college student art, including a vivid image of a bear smashing a clarinet.
1: It's a very dynamic image that was made from a place of rage, which is kind of out of character for me. I don't usually make, like, rage-filled images.
0: A Hare Krishna community in West Virginia serves vegetarian food made in three sacred kitchens.
2: There is a fourth kitchen here that you've not heard
3: of. There's a fourth kitchen. What's that?
2: Which is the secret kitchen that I think if you taste that food, it's just totally different level of purity, goodness.
0: And COVID exposed the contempt society has for marginalized people. One author says these folks are anything but passive. You'll hear these stories and more this week inside Appalachia. First, this news.
4: Live from NPR News in Washington, I'm Ryland Barton. A federal judge has ruled that President Trump's $100,000 fee for H-1B visa applications is unlawful. As NPR's Sergio Martinez-Beltran reports, the visas are given to highly skilled foreign workers.
5: Boston federal judge Leo Sorokin ruled that $100,000 fee constituted a tax, something the president has no authority to implement. Before, the cost of H-1B visa petitions ranged from $960 to about $7,500. This ruling gives relief to employers, although the White House has said it will appeal. This lawsuit was filed by 20 states, including California. They argued the fee would impede their ability to hire teachers for their primary and secondary schools, exacerbating existing teacher shortages. They also said it would lead to a decline in medical workers. Sergio Martinez Beltran, NPR News, Austin, Texas.
4: This week, the House is expected to take up a bill to fund immigration enforcement for the next 3 years. NPR's Eric McDaniel says it cleared the Senate last week.
6: The $70 billion in immigration enforcement money was first delayed by President Trump's push for $1 billion in Secret Service money for his ballroom project. That push failed. Then the money was held up by his fund to give taxpayer bucks to folks who claim they've been victimized by the government. That's currently on hold due to a court decision, though Trump says he hopes to revive it. House Republicans intend to send this immigration enforcement deal, passed by the Senate Friday, to the White House sometime this week. Then on to their next challenge, renewing Section 702 of the Foreign Intelligence Surveillance Act, which lets the government collect foreigners' communications abroad. That fight got complicated, though, when Trump named a controversial pick to be acting director of national intelligence. Lawmakers have until Friday to work it out. Eric McDaniel, NPR News, Washington.
4: OpenAI, the maker of ChatGPT, says it's filed confidential paperwork with the Securities and Exchange Commission to get the ball rolling on a potential IPO. NPR's John Ruich reports.
7: OpenAI's plans to list shares on the stock exchange have been an open secret for a while now, but they've taken the first step, saying they submitted confidential paperwork, joining a wave of blockbuster IPOs this year. The move comes after competitor Anthropic, which makes the Claude AI models, filed the same paperwork about a week ago, and Elon Musk's company SpaceX, which does rockets, satellite communication, social media, and AI, is poised for its own initial public offering of shares to the public later this week. OpenAI says it has not decided on the timing yet and says it may be a while because there are things the company wants to do that are likely easier as a private company. The filing, it says, gives it the option to go public sooner if that ends up being the best thing. John Ruich, NPR News.
4: President Trump is set to be the first sitting president to attend an NBA Finals game. He's attending Game 3 between the New York Knicks and San Antonio Spurs at Madison Square Garden tonight. The police canceled a watch party outside and instituted a no-bag policy for ticket holders. Mayor Zoran Mamdani is also expected to be there. This is NPR News. Iran's World Cup team arrived in Mexico wearing pins highlighting the victims of a deadly missile strike on an elementary school earlier this year. The pins included the number 168, referring to the people killed, most of them children, when a likely U.S. strike hit a school in southern Iran. Bumblebees have just solved a problem that for over a century had only been demonstrated by much larger creatures like chimps, elephants, and birds. Ari Daniel reports.
8: The task involves placing a reward out of reach of the animal overhead and seeing if they can spontaneously figure out how to access it by moving an object beneath to stand atop. Ole Logola, a behavioral ecologist at the University of Turku in Finland, placed bumblebees in a hollow container about an inch high.
9: It's just annoyingly a little bit too high for them to stand and reach the ceiling, but too tiny for them to fly.
8: Logala also placed a small styrofoam ball inside, which the bees appeared to roll beneath the reward and then climb like a step stool to reach the otherwise unreachable reward. It's a first, he says, for an insect, and a demonstration, perhaps, that intelligent brains come in diverse shapes and sizes. For NPR News, I'm Ari Daniel.
4: Researchers at 23andMe say they have identified the lost remains of Maryland's second colonial governor, Thomas Green, who died in 1651. According to Maryland Matters, the discovery came after dozens of bodies were discovered in a graveyard in St. Mary's County, Maryland. Researchers compared DNA from those bodies with those of many of more than 11.5 million people. It's the first time ancient DNA has been used in this way. This is NPR.
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0: The following is an encore episode. Welcome inside Appalachia. I'm Mason Adams. We occasionally hear from educators who find ways to work inside Appalachia into their class. In December, the show was tagged in an Instagram post by West Virginia University Professor of Art Joseph Lupo. The post showcased four-color reductive relief prints made by WVU students, each one inspired by a story or episode they heard on Inside Appalachia. I spoke with three of Lupo's students and asked them to describe their work and its connection to the show. But first, I asked Lupo to explain the assignment he gave his class.
11: So the project was that students had to listen to an episode of Inside Appalachia, and then sort of the main theme of that segment became the like center point of the inspiration, right? And from there, then we started to talk about ideas about how to integrate that inspiration into their work and into their imagery. So the idea was like how to find something outside of the students to get inspired by. You know, the thing that I talk about briefly with this specific project is that whether students grew up in Appalachia or not, they are in Appalachia now. So it just made sense as an interesting way of getting students to think about place and think about how their lives are affected by where they live.
0: Let's hear from your students about how they took on the assignment. And I'll let you all introduce yourselves.
12: My name is Brenna Shelton. I'm currently a senior ceramics major here at West Virginia University. I don't remember exactly what the episode was that I had listened to, but I know what it was about. It was basically referencing how Friends of Coal and how politicians, especially in this region and this state, like to say that they're friends of coal, but they don't actually care about the coal miners. My piece, I titled it The Price You Pay. It depicts your generic run-of-the-mill white old politician guy holding up a cage with two miners and a canary. And he's smiling and he's presenting it like it's a nice little trophy, like an infomercial. It's like, buy now. And the miners are dressed in yellow to insinuate that they are also canaries and that they are the price that you are paying for your coal. And I'm from this region and I grew up before moving out at age 7 and then coming back. Being from this region, especially like this area, the issue of coal miners and coal in general is very near and dear to me. Choosing that topic was an obvious for me.
0: Yeah, I love this piece. It was one of those that struck me. Man, it's an eye-popping piece. And that piece was from my interview with Leanne Ray, who's the editor of West Virginia Watch. you basically talked about everything that I was going to ask. What else do you want to say?
12: Support the arts, I guess. I don't know. Support the arts, support fully local
11: schools.
12: Yeah, fully fund your public schools. Yeah. Support your arts, support your artists, shop local.
13: Yeah. Awesome. Thank you so much, Brenna. Who'd like to go next? Would you mind introducing yourself?
14: My name's Maisie Montañez. I am a junior art education major with an emphasis in sculpture here at West Virginia University.
0: Yeah, I'm actually looking at your print here on the screen. Can you say what the name is and sort of describe it?
14: Yeah, it's called Mona Making Lumpia. It's my mom. So it's a imagery of an Asian lady. She's making lumpia, which is a very like popular Filipino dish. It's kind of like, if you think of like spring rolls, it's like that, but I feel like it's like the outside is thinner and like crispier, and usually it has like meat and vegetables in it. And then I have the Filipino flag kind of dissected as the border, and so I split the sun in half that's on the flag, and then the two like colors of the flag on each side, so blue and red.
0: It's interesting you have that sculpture background, because looking at that this image, I can almost feel that, right? It almost feels a little bit like a sculpture with the way your mom's hand is in the foreground and the way she's shaping this dish. But it feels sculpture-ish to me, even though it's a two-dimensional print. How did Inside Appalachia play into it? What story did you hear, and how did that affect the end product?
14: It was Har Krishna Kitchens in West Virginia, Soul Food and a Musician's Call to Arms. The two main things that really called out to me was the soul food aspect, and then also like hearing the podcast talk about like the culture of like the kitchen, how like it was very like spiritual for them, and like how they did everything a certain way and like kept everything fresh and used specific utensils for like specific things. And then for the soul food part, I forgot his name, but he was talking about his story. I think he was teaching like his niece or one of his family members how to like cook very important foods in their family, and like hearing him like speak about that and like how it's so important to like their traditions and their culture. It reminded me of my mom and like what kind of foods we made growing up and how she's brought that love for like cooking down to me. I've always lived in West Virginia, but I think my idea of Appalachia is a little bit different than most, since my mom immigrated from the Philippines here. And so I know her culture, not a lot of like West Virginia culture. I feel like I was introduced to that through my peers, like school and stuff. And so like even growing up, sometimes I felt like I had a hard time connecting with other people because I just knew I lived a different life, I guess, than other people. But again, like at the end, I feel like these little things like food really connects everyone. Like no matter where you come from, like people love to eat and it always brings people together. Like, and so, yeah, I guess that's like the main ideas behind this piece.
0: To my mind, that's the story of Appalachia, is immigrants who come in and bring their culture here with them, and it becomes part of the whole, really. That's like the whole melting pot idea in America. I appreciate hearing that story and your experience, because to me, that's quintessentially Appalachian from my perspective. So what else do you want to say?
14: I love my mom. Shout out to Mona.
13: And I love,
0: I mean, this picture is so, this print is so evocative. And I'm glad you called out the flag, because that was an element that I did not pick up. You can feel the humanity in this and the richness and the motherliness of it all. She looks very much like a mom making food.
14: I wanted to make something really special for her. And like the flag was especially important to me because we have matching sun tattoos from the flag. And so I just knew, like, I gifted this to her and she like sobbed. She loved it for her birthday.
0: Oh, very cool. I love that. Well, thank you very much. Yeah, I'd love to speak to the third person. Do you mind introducing yourself, saying your name and a little bit about who you are?
1: I'm Megan Starrett. I am a third year at WBU. This is my first year. So this is actually my first printmaking class, but I'm going to continue doing printmaking after this semester.
0: Would you mind saying the name of your relief print? And can you kind of describe it for our listeners a little bit?
1: It's called Bearing the Thought of Being Disposable. And the image is a angry bear baring its teeth, and it has a paw like smashing my instrument, a clarinet. There's like a lot of chatter, and it's a very dynamic image that was made from a place of rage, which is kind of out of character for me. I don't usually make like rage filled images, or like my art doesn't usually speak to like that side of my emotion. It usually comes from like, I usually have a lot softer pieces that are a lot more like, I get children's illustrator a lot from my work. But yeah, this came from a place of rage. It was inspired by the episode called Disability in Appalachia, like COVID-19 in Appalachia, Disposability. That was something that was very powerful to me because COVID-19 and disability in general has affected my family very heavily, and including myself, because of COVID-19 and complications that I've had from long COVID, I had to quit marching band, which is where the imagery of the clarinet comes in. I kind of lost my ability to play music in the way that I love doing. I was in the marching band here at WVU, and it's a lot of the reason why I decided to come to WVU is because I love the marching band here so much. And it's something that my sister was a part of, and I really wanted to continue that legacy. I'm grateful that I was able to have 2 years in the band, but it was also something that I kind of grieved when I left and when I had to quit because of complications from my disability. I started fainting, so I couldn't safely be on the field. And just in general, like the way that COVID-19 and disability has impacted my family, I have, you know, multiple family members who have cancer. So it's just when people choose not to mask or not to be vaccinated, people who decide to come to class infected, even though they know they're infected, those things are a really big deal to me because it's something that I could bring back to my family and put them at risk even further than they already are at risk.
0: Yeah, this is a really powerful piece. You've got this greenery, but this bear is emerging from this greenery and just smashing this instrument. I thought at first it was a train car at the bottom, but it makes sense given your story about long COVID and how it affected your ability to participate in the marching band. It's a very striking, powerful image. I think the episode you talked about included my interview with Sarah Jones, who was from Washington County, Virginia. Sarah's book, Disposable, talks about the societal inequities and how the COVID-19 pandemic really brought them to the fore. What else do you want to say?
1: Don't go out when you're infected, and wear your mask and get vaccinated.
0: Well, Joe, Maisie, Brenna, Megan, thank you all so much for coming on Inside Appalachia to speak with us.
11: Yeah, thank you, Mason. This was fantastic. Thanks for taking time to speak with us.
0: That was WVU Professor of Art Joseph Lupo and students Megan Sterrett, Maisie Montañez, and Brenna Sheldon. To check out their art prints inspired by episodes of Inside Appalachia, visit our website, wvpublic.org. We've posted a link to their work on Instagram. Later in the show, we'll share some of the interviews and stories behind those art prints. That's after the break. You're Inside Appalachia. I'm Mason Adams.

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1: Please join us for our summer benefit concert, Saturday, June 20th at Cherry Street Tavern. Local musician Lou Card is opening the night with the Banshees to follow. Stick around for a late-night DJ set by Flavorless. The show starts at 7 p.m. and is all ages until 9. Admission is $10 at the door, with 100% of the proceeds going directly to support WUTC. Saturday, June 20th at Cherry Street Tavern.
2: Good morning.
3: Yes, good morning.
2: I'm supposed to meet
3: Anuradha. I know her husband's in there.
2: Okay. New Vrindavan is a Hare Krishna community in West Virginia's northern panhandle. It started in the late 60s and is home to a few hundred permanent residents, but thousands of pilgrims visit each year. They come to worship in the temple and to visit the opulent Palace of Gold. But those main attractions were a pretty small part of Folkways reporter Zach Harold's trip. He ended up spending most of his time in the kitchen.
4: Three different kitchens, actually. This originally started as a feature piece on Govinda's, the restaurant here in New Vrindavan. I thought, Indian-inspired vegetarian restaurant in the middle of nowhere, West Virginia, gotta be a story there somewhere. But as I learned more, I found there was more to this than just a restaurant. It turns out that food is central to the Hare Krishna faith, its traditions and worship. And Govinda's is just one part of that.
5: Because, you know, we do everything with food. We cannot have a program without, you know, food on the table, you know.
4: That's Vasudev, who runs Govinda's.
5: So that's why they call us, you know, the kitchen religion.
4: So what started as a story about a restaurant turned into a story about three different kitchens here in New Vrindavan, each of which a little more sacred than the last.
6: The restaurant kitchen.
4: You can't really tell from the sound of it, but the cooks here at Govinda's are deep into prep for the lunch rush. Cooks are swarming around, stirring pots and chopping vegetables. There is a small TV in the corner playing Indian ragas. But there's no idle chit-chat at all, because the kitchen staff is trying to keep their minds on God.
5: Whatever consciousness you have when you're preparing something, is that going to be translated into the food. And any energy that is in the food is going to go to people as well. So if you're cooking in a happy state, in a God consciousness state, people who is eating that are going to get the benefit.
4: Vasu comes from a big Italian Catholic family in Buenos Aires, Argentina. So the kitchens he grew up in were anything but quiet. When he joined the International Society of Krishna Consciousness in college, he noticed Hare Krishna cooks did things a little differently. And it wasn't just about the volume level.
5: And I remember the cooks, while they're cooking, they taste them, you know? They taste and see, I say, okay, let me taste the salt. Let me see, you know, how spicy it is, you know? But here we don't do that.
4: You'll never see a cook in this restaurant tasting a sauce or even wafting the smell of a dish up to their nose.
5: We offer to God, to Krishna, and then we'll taste it. You know, when we're preparing something, we're preparing with a consciousness that we're offering this to God.
4: Before human tongue tastes any of the food prepared here, one of the cooks will present samples of each dish before a small altar set up on top of one of the kitchen's coolers. The cook will then chant a mantra and ring a bell. They wait a few minutes, and then everyone else can enjoy the food as well.
5: And then by doing that, you get the blessings. And then when you eat that, you know, your body is not only get the nutrients that your body needs, but also the spiritual benefit as well.
4: Govinda serves up a lot of this spiritually infused food, providing lunch and dinner to the dozens of pilgrims who visit each week. Much of the menu is Indian-inspired, and in keeping with Hare Krishna dietary restrictions, Govinda's serves only vegetarian food. It's a lot of healthy grains and legumes, like rice and lentils, and lots of fresh fruits and vegetables. The International Society for Krishna Consciousness actually runs the largest vegetarian food distribution program in the world. It's called Food for Life, and it was born from an experience Bhaktivedanta Prabhupada, the movement's founder, had when he was trying to build another temple in Mayapur, India. Prabhupada and his followers had cooked rice for the people there, serving it on leaves. After they were done, they threw those leaves into a pile.
5: And I saw some kid looking into the trash for some food.
4: In some tellings of the story, children had to fight stray dogs for the food.
5: And he said, that's no good. So any person who lives around 10 miles of the temple should be fed by that. So out of that, a program called Food for Life was born. And right now it's all around the world.
4: That's why, 7 days a week, 365 days a year, New Vrindavan provides a free breakfast and lunch to anyone who wants a seat at the table, whether you're a resident, a pilgrim, or just somebody who wants a meal. But that food does not come from Govindas. To see where those meals are prepared, you've got to head next door to the temple, to the second of New Vrindavan's kitchens.
6: The devotee kitchen.
4: When Sachisuta gets up in the morning, usually around 4, he showers to make himself ritually clean and heads down to the temple to pray.
7: And we chant like Hare Krishna, Hare Krishna, Krishna Krishna, Hare Hare, Hare Ram, Hare Ram, Ram Ram, Hare Hare. So we chant that mantra, then we keep ourselves pure, then come to kitchen.
4: Sachi runs New Vrindavan's devotee kitchen. Each day he consults with the temple president to see how many pilgrims stay the night in the community's lodge. Add to that any new cars that might be in the parking lot, and any full-time residents who might come down to the temple to eat.
7: Today we're cooking almost 120 people because today not many visitors to breakfast, and we're cooking lunch almost 150 people.
4: That's a big crowd. Luckily, Sachi has a good bit of help. Just before daybreak, a parade of volunteers files into the devotee kitchen. They slip on some hairnets, and with a little instruction from Sachi, they set to work.
7: Make something, you know, sweet and, you know, very fluffy bread.
4: Devotees wash potatoes and chop pineapples, quarter oranges and dice jalapenos for curries, salads, and quinoa. Though the kitchen does get vegetables delivered from a local grower and uses some store-bought ingredients, Sachi also uses lots of vegetables grown on the property, as well as milk from the community's cows and dairy products like ghee and yogurt made from that milk. The volunteer cooks remain quiet while they work, just like the cooks in the restaurant kitchen, except for when a big goofy guy sticks a microphone in their face while they're mashing bananas for Sachi's special buckwheat banana bread.
8: Have you ever made this before?
9: No. What's that?
8: You're doing great.
9: I hope.
8: What's your name?
4: That's Anubhuth, a devotee from Pennsylvania. He drove down today to spend his birthday at the temple. Today's volunteers come from all over, Pennsylvania, Connecticut, Michigan, Toronto, Canada. They've driven for hours and hours just to spend a few days here in the mountains. And Sachi said that's common. Devotees come to New Vrindavan from...
7: Everywhere.
4: People who can't make it to the holy places in India are able to come here and receive the same spiritual benefit.
7: They get same benefit in the India, whatever get that. That's why everybody come here.
4: So it's no wonder that while these pilgrims are here, they're more than happy to roll up their sleeves and help out in the kitchen. When the food's done, Sachi plates a little sample of each dish into a small aluminum bowl. Those bowls go onto a 12-inch aluminum platter, which is placed before some fresh flowers and images of Krishna, his consort Radha, and Prabhupada. Then Sachi offers the food to Krishna with the ringing of a bell and the chanting of the mantra. Sachi and his rotating kitchen crew go through this routine 730 times a year. But there are some jobs around here that volunteers can't do, aren't allowed to do. Just down the hall from the devotee kitchen, behind a closed but unassuming door, is another kitchen. Normally, only the most committed devotees are allowed inside. But they made an exception for us, so I could take you into the kitchen where God's food is prepared.
6: The deity kitchen.
4: The cooks in New Vrindavan's restaurant and devotee kitchens try to use the best ingredients in their cooking. But here, everything is held to a higher standard.
10: Except for like olive oil and, you know, lemon juice, you won't find like anything like canned or preserved in here.
4: That's Anuradha M. Singh, the communications director.
10: Everything is made fresh. Like, they make fresh cheese every single day.
4: And it's not just the ingredients. The pots, pans, and utensils used in the deity kitchen are used here and nowhere else. They don't even share a dishwasher with stuff from the other kitchens. Instead of the stainless steel serving dishes used in the restaurant and devotee kitchens to offer the food to Krishna, here he dines from serving dishes made of pure silver. Everything is set aside for God, including the chef.
11: The idea is meditate in Krishna. Everything you're doing is offered for Krishna. I'm very happy cooking for that deity.
4: Rohini Kumar is from Peru. He's known as a twice-initiated devotee. He's taken additional vows to the faith and, as such, has a special mantra that he chants three times a day. That allows him to prepare food for Krishna in this sanctified kitchen space.
11: No, every day coming, I see different vegetables. No, no have menu for day. No?
12: You let the ingredients tell you what to cook.
11: Yeah.
10: He gets a fruit salad, you know. He gets like a little savory curry. And he might get like, you know, a puri, like some kind of bread, some kind of Indian bread.
4: Once everything was ready, Rohini transferred the food to those silver serving dishes. All plated up, it looks like an appetizer platter that someone ordered as their lunch. And now, it's ready for the table. A Hare Krishna temple service is a multi-sensory experience. There's the sound of conch shells, drumming, cymbals, chanting, and singing. The smell of incense fills your nose. And the shrine itself is visually overwhelming, with intricate wood and metalwork, stained glass, and paintings. It's in this setting that devotees make a series of offerings. They change the clothes on the images of Krishna and his consort Radha, removing their pajamas and putting on their day clothes. They wake up the deities with good morning prayers and small pieces of milk candy prepared in the deity kitchen. They offer fresh flowers and the elements of earth, wind, fire, and water. And then they offer the food Rohini prepared.
10: So she basically used that tray. She's inviting them to come and sit with her hands, right?
4: Once the food is offered, devotees leave the plates there for a short while so Krishna and Radha can enjoy it. Then a devotee takes the food back into the kitchen area where it is transferred out of the holy dishes and into less sanctified food containers. Then it can be eaten by anyone.
10: It becomes a really intensely sanctified food. Like, it's called Maha Prasadam. Prasadam just means sanctified food, and Maha means great. So this means like the greatest.
12: Do the priests get to eat this?
10: Well, everyone gets to eat it. Yeah, meaning like whoever gets there first gets to eat it, right?
4: On nice days, the community dines outdoors on picnic tables in front of the temple. There's also a dining hall. And that's where Anuradha and I ate for recording purposes.
10: Okay, so I suggest you try these first, like the ones that were made. So this is from the kitchen. Okay. This and this is from the kitchen, right?
4: From the devotee kitchen, there was a vegetable curry, some quinoa, and the buckwheat banana bread Sachi was making. From the deity kitchen, I had an extra sanctified potato pancake, some of those milk candies offered to Krishna as a morning snack, and paneer cheese. I'm not sure I could pick up on the spiritual side of it, but you can tell this food was made with quality ingredients and a lot of care and attention. After we finished breakfast, I noticed some other folks in the dining hall. Raghavacharya Das and his wife Mansi and their two children. We struck up a conversation, and I discovered the family only moved here 3 months ago. They came from Silicon Valley, where she was a research scientist at Stanford, and he worked at a financial technology startup. Now, they're full-time devotees.
13: So when you are here, you'll also observe it. There is something here. It attracts you back.
4: As I was explaining the premise of the story I was reporting, Raghavacharya said something that shocked me, as you can hear from the tape.
13: There is a fourth kitchen here that you've not heard
12: There's
13: of.
12: There's a fourth kitchen. What's that?
13: Which is the secret kitchen that I think if you taste that food, it's just totally different level of purity, goodness.
4: I asked if he could show me this secret kitchen, but he said I didn't quite understand what he meant. This fourth kitchen doesn't stay in one place.
13: It's not like a kitchen that you can go and see. It is devotees who are cooking for senior disciples who live but are really old and not able to cook for themselves. And that preparation, different devotees do it on a rotation basis in their own
14: respective homes.
13: And that food, if you see, it's prepared just with love. There is no other motivation, nothing.
10: There is a kitchen garden here. They grow vegetables over there, and they're organic vegetables grown in this land, so really potent. So we get those vegetables for them. We don't just get any vegetable from supermarkets. And then those are also simple squashes, beans, and just cooked in ghee. That's it, ghee and love.
4: As Mansi was explaining how the community prepares food in this secret fourth kitchen, I thought it sounded an awful lot like the way Rohini goes about making food for Krishna in the deity kitchen. But then, I guess cooking simple, filling meals with wholesome, healthy ingredients for the most vulnerable people in your community, food made with ghee and love, and doing that behind the scenes without any recognition or praise, even if that's not done within the four walls of a temple, I don't think you're going to find food much more sacred than that. For Inside Appalachia, I'm Zach Harold in New Vrindavan, West Virginia.
2: That story is part of our Folkways reporting project, which covers arts and culture in our region. You can find more Folkways stories at our website, wvpublic.org. More than 1 million Americans have died from COVID-19. Some groups of folks died at much higher rates than others. And those deaths tended to follow lines of race, class, age, and disability. In other words, conditions that were already making life harder for some people played out during the pandemic, too. Last year, I spoke with reporter Sarah Jones about her book, Disposable, America's Contempt for the Underclass. Sarah Jones, thank you so much for coming on Inside Appalachia.
15: Thanks for having me.
2: So Disposable unpacks how systemic inequities in the U.S. played out during COVID-19. And you start the book with a couple of anecdotes, but pretty quickly pivot to your own family. Would you mind sharing a little bit about your pandemic experience?
15: Absolutely. In 2020, I was working on a lot of labor and workplace stories for New York Magazine, just trying to get a handle on how COVID was affecting people who were working for Amazon, people who were working on grocery stores, like people who were really on the front lines of the pandemic. And then, you know, I was in the process of doing that when, unfortunately, my grandfather, who lived in Damascus, Virginia at the time, contracted COVID when he was in a rehab facility and unfortunately ended up passing away from the virus. It was sort of the combination of those two events, COVID, talking to folks who were trying to protect themselves and their families while making ends meet during COVID, and then, you know, my grandfather dying from COVID in a way that made me wonder if it could have been prevented, right? You know, if we could have afforded care for him at home, would he have been safer? And it just got me thinking about his own life, as he's a working class person from Maine who moved down to Washington County, Virginia to be with us as he got older, and just the circumstances of his life and how that may have made him vulnerable to COVID infection in ways that were not identical, but sort of overlapped a little bit with what I was hearing from other folks at the time. And that was really the impetus for writing the book in the first place. Just thinking about a death like my grandfather's is obviously a tragedy for my family, but it's also political, I felt, in a very real way. And I wanted to really dig into the vulnerabilities that I was seeing and treating them not as naturally occurring phenomenon, but, you know, the result of political choices that this country's been making for a very long time.
2: Well, you've spent years writing about class disparities in America for Scalawag, for The New Republic, and now New York. And the pandemic seemed like a point where the rubber really hit the road on that. And you explore that in Disposable. When you got into reporting this book, what did you find about how the pandemic exposed class lines in the U.S.?
15: One thing that I really wanted to get across in the book is that the American workplace has often been dangerous over the years. For me, particularly as someone who grew up in Southwest Virginia, that was something I was acutely aware of, not just from growing up there, but from reading about the history of organized labor in the region. And if you do that, then you know, like, workplace safety has life or death stakes attached to it, and organizing against those circumstances can have life or death stakes attached to it. And so that was on my mind when COVID hit. And then, you know, when I started writing the book, I really wanted to situate the events of COVID in that longer history. And really, where I think the facts take us is sort of this conclusion that, you know, no one is responsible for COVID existing or happening. If it wasn't COVID, I think it would have been a different virus. But what happened during COVID, the way we reacted to COVID, and what made us vulnerable as a society to certain events during COVID, those were all human choices. And that, to me, could have been prevented.
2: You alluded to your background in Southwestern Virginia, but how did your childhood growing up in Appalachia shape your approach to reporting this book?
15: Yeah, it had a big influence in a way that I wish there was, like, you know, I didn't want the book to be a memoir, although there is, you know, my family's experiences do appear in it. But growing up where I did, and specifically learning about the history of the region when I was a little bit older, when I was a young adult, was really important. Not just reading about labor, but sort of the observations you have as a kid, right? Okay, my family is struggling, and a lot of the families around us are struggling. And then you get a little bit older and you realize people who don't live in this area have all kinds of ideas about people who do and why so many of us might be poor or working class. And I wanted to sort of understand why that was the situation. And I wanted to understand what could be done about that situation. And so I was kind of going through that when I was in my early to mid-20s. And then, you know, I always had an interest in journalism, but it really shaped my interest in journalism because I was curious about it. And, you know, I'm not an academic, but this seemed like a way to sort of investigate the problem. When I thought about the stories I wanted to tell and what interested me and what my approach to covering politics was perhaps going to be, you know, I didn't really want to be a White House correspondent. I wanted to talk to regular people. So it had a huge influence on me. And then going into COVID and writing this book, it was very much present for me and something I thought about a lot.
2: Disposable is a pretty damning indictment of the society in which we live. And it really sort of comprehensively explores inequities in a variety of realms that touch every aspect of our lives, from healthcare to elder care to differences in race. There's a chapter on how the political class has exploited and made this even worse. A lot of this seems really hard-baked into our society and culture and economy. Do you have some ideas for how we can overcome some of these issues?
15: Yeah, that's something that was certainly on my mind, and particularly in sort of the concluding chapter of the book. I didn't want to leave people on doom and gloom. I wanted to think about what could be different, because for me, pointing out what's wrong is really half the story. And it's important to identify these cracks in our society and how they got there, and maybe, you know, the forces that are responsible for putting them there and the people who are responsible for putting them there. But we don't just do it to sort of point fingers, right? I mean, if you're doing that, the hope is that we could do something about it. And so when I was writing the book, and in my own life and my work as a reporter, I knew very well that the people I write about as being disposable are not passive people at all. They've always organized. They've always fought. They, you know, whether it was labor organizing, well, whether it was the civil rights movement or feminism or the welfare rights movement, or I write about the disability rights movement as well, people have always really resented the status of being disposable. They're conscious of it and imagine and fight for a better life. And so, although I'm not like an organizer myself, I'm a journalist, and I want to be humble about my limitations there, I wanted to include those stories so we can kind of look at what people have done in the past and think about ways that can inform what we're doing now. And when I was writing the concluding chapter of the book, I write about this notion of solidarity which I don't think is a panacea necessarily, but is, I think, really key and really important to sort of fighting back against what I see as a status quo that encourages a certain level of acceptance of preventable and unnecessary death in this country. And what does it mean to feel solidarity with people, and how do you act on that? I think can be really subversive in a meaningful way. And I think that's just become more important now when you look at the political climate in this country at the moment.
2: Yeah. So speaking of the political climate in this country at the moment, COVID's still killing people, but a lot of people are eager to put the pandemic in the rear view. And some people, you know, deny it ever happened. So when you look at the country now in 2025, what's changed since you were reporting your book? Where are we at now?
15: Yeah. You know, this amnesia that I write about in the book is something that I still wrestle with, and something that I know my sources still wrestle with when they think about the people they've lost and how they lost them and why they lost them and sort of the reactions they've encountered by relatives, friends who might say, well, your mom was overweight and that's why she died from COVID. And it has nothing to do with anything else. You know, whether somebody was masking or unvaccinated, forget that. Kind of a refusal to sort of reckon with the not only the reasons for the mass death, but also the consequences. I keep asking myself why that is. And yeah, I wrote the book before Donald Trump was reelected. Sort of now looking back with the benefit of hindsight, it does seem to me that we are sort of incentivized to move on and not wrestle with it or reckon with it in a way, because as I write in the book, really reckoning with it is not just this act of memory, but or thinking about the deceased. It's taking active steps to remaking the political climate in this country in a way where, should there be another virus, this isn't going to happen in the same way. And, you know, a society where people aren't disposable at all might be a more robust and more resilient society when natural disaster does happen. And we're just not there. And as a political reporter, you know, I've spent a lot of time thinking about why that is, but also kind of the roots of Donald Trump's appeal and how those two trends might overlap with each other. And, you know, I think it's pretty clear from the polling and from what's been reported that, you know, Trump was able to promise people in a persuasive way that he was going to bring jobs, he was going to bring prosperity, he was going to bring security. People believed that because many of them don't have it. And I, you know, we saw him make inroads with new groups of people, new demographics kind of based on that appeal. And I think that that's something that is not solely due to the pandemic or what happened during the pandemic, but I think you're hard-pressed to argue that it had no influence at all.
2: Sarah Jones, thank you so much for coming on Inside Appalachia.
15: Yeah, thank you so much for having me.
2: Sarah Jones is a writer for New York Magazine. Her book is Disposable, America's Contempt for the Underclass. It's available from Simon & Schuster. The Trump administration has slashed federal jobs and loosened energy production regulations, and delayed a Biden-era rule to protect miners against silica dust, which contributes to black lung disease. Last April, we spoke with Leanne Ray, the editor-in-chief of the nonprofit news outlet West Virginia Watch, about an editorial she wrote. Your op-ed piece in West Virginia Watch is headlined, "It's Time for West Virginia Leaders to Be Friends of Coal Miners, Not Coal." That headline's a play on Friends of Coal, a 501c6 nonprofit trade group for the coal industry. And of course, a lot of people know it more from its stickers than its work behind the scene. You make the case that elected officials go out of their way to be, quote, friends of coal. What do you mean by that?
16: Well, to be honest with you, you were talking about the bumper stickers. That's all I knew from Friends of Coal, seeing that sticker growing up. And I actually didn't know what it meant. I had to look it up when I was writing this commentary to find out that it was actually a nonprofit group. But yeah, West Virginia's elected officials, they always talk about how they want to help coal. They turn their noses at renewable energy like solar and wind power. They see no problem with loosening environmental regulations, even though those regulations are there to protect West Virginians' health in order to allow more coal to be mined. Right now, in the West Virginia State Legislature, they're talking about a bill to create microgrids to power data centers. In the initial version of the bill requested by Governor Morrissey, there are provisions meant to support the state's coal industry. I believe it said it would have required electric utilities with coal-fired plants to operate at like a 69% capacity and hold a 45-day supply of coal on hand at all times. It turns out most coal-fired plants in the state operate on an average of 40% capacity and stockpile a 30-day supply of coal. The power companies have said in response to that it'd be difficult to meet those standards, and doing so would have raised rates for existing electric customers in the state. West Virginians are already struggling with utility rates. We hear about Appalachian Power wanting to raise their rates all the time. And honestly, West Virginians, they can't afford another rate hike, especially one just to help the coal industry.
2: Partway through your op-ed, you flip this idea of politicians being friends of coal. I'm going to read a quote here. They say they want to stand up for coal. In reality, they're only standing up for coal mine owners to have less regulation so they can make more money. And let's be honest, coal mine owners in West Virginia show all the time they don't care about coal miners. Can you elaborate more on that?
16: Sure. The two biggest examples of this are Don Blankenship and Jim Justice. Blankenship was the CEO of Massey Energy at the time of the Upper Big Branch mine disaster, where 29 miners died. After that accident, MSHA issued Massey 369 citations and orders, including an unprecedented 21 flagrant violations, which carry the most serious civil penalties under the law. When Blankenship appeared on HG Media's Outside the Echo Chamber a couple years ago in a now-deleted episode, the host asked him, if you had done anything differently that day, what would you have done? He said he would have quit before the disaster. Not that he would have fixed any of the safety issues or done anything to prevent the accident. He would have only saved himself, not those 29 men. That, to me, is someone who obviously does not care about his coal miners. He cares about the money and himself. And then our Senator Jim Justice, he has a long history of not paying mine safety fines. His family owns nearly 24 coal companies, and they owe more than $400,000 in delinquent mine safety fines that they racked up between 2014 and 2019. And last year, his family agreed to pay those fines. And this year, they said, no, for real this time, we're going to pay those. And they've agreed to pay it by May 1st, I think. To rack up that much money when they originally owed over $5 million debt in a delinquent mine safety fines, that's a lot of safety violations. If you cared about your miners and your employees, you would be fixing these issues and not racking up more and more fines.
2: So since President Trump took office, his administration has announced it's closing 33 mine safety and health administration offices. It's fired hundreds of workers at the National Institute for Occupational Safety and Health, which conducts black lung research and screening. And just this week announced it was going to delay the implementation of a rule intended to crack down on silica dust, which is a contributing factor to black lung. At the same time, Trump also has signed four executive orders intended to prop up coal-fired power plants and coal production. So what does this all mean for the coal industry in West Virginia and for its miners?
16: Well, it might lead to more coal production, but it's going to leave miners much more vulnerable. NIOSH out of Morgantown did free mobile black lung testing across Appalachia. And talking to the union representative there, it sounds like everyone at NIOSH is going to be done by June. So that mobile testing unit is gone. The union official also told West Virginia Watch that there's no one else in government who does occupational safety and health. And they do the research to make everyone's job safer. So it's just going to leave coal miners in just a much more

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1: Should slow it down. You should be looking at, if you mine in this area, how is it going to affect the neighborhoods nearby? How is it going to affect the water? You want to slow that down. You don't want to just open up mine production somewhere where it can hurt the environment and people. And then another one of his executive orders directed the U.S. Justice Department to block states from enforcing their own regulations on coal. This administration, I mean, they already show they don't really seem to care about the environment or people's health. So it could lead to many more mine disasters like Upper Big Branch, obviously more cases of black lung. With the silica dust rule being delayed, that was something that was really going to help take down the number of black lung cases. And we don't have that free mobile unit anymore. People aren't going to know. You know, I don't know, other than the mobile unit, if they're going out on their own. I know personally for me, if I think something's wrong with my health, I might put it off. I might not want to go. And I could see people like that being like, oh, I don't want to know. I'm fine. And when they had that free mobile unit coming, that was something where they could go and get tested. And now that's something that's just not going to exist anymore.
2: So when you say leaders should be friends of coal miners, not coal, what do you envision for that? What does that mean for elected officials in Congress and beyond?
1: People seem to think that they can only do one thing. They can only support the production of coal, but they can do that at the same time of supporting coal miners. I honestly think that all of our delegation, they need to kind of grow a backbone and say, we need to take care of our coal miners. These brave people are going in these mines, risking their lives every day. We need to do everything we can to make sure there are regulations to keep them safe, that there's research that can help them with things with black lung, that they're being tested. Actually, Senator Capito, she did speak out about the cuts at NIOSH, and she was the only one. I didn't hear anything from Miller or Moore or Justice. I understand our lawmakers think coal's the past and the present and the future of West Virginia, but it's a fossil fuel. It's non-renewable. Once it's gone, it's gone. They can promote the production of coal and at the same time fight for the safety of our miners. There's no reason that they can't do both. I can't see Justice doing that as a coal mine owner, but honestly, he should be the one saying, we got to take care of our coal miners. We got to make sure that there are safety regulations out there for them. They're in there mining this coal that's helping with our industry. They always say coal keeps the lights on. They're getting this coal to keep our lights on. We need to be making sure we're doing everything for them to make sure that they're safe and that they're healthy.
2: Leanne Ray, thank you for coming on to speak with us.
1: Of course. Thank you for having me.
2: Leanne Ray is editor-in-chief of West Virginia Watch. For a transcript of our conversation, visit our website, wvpublic.org.

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Our theme music is by Matt Jackford. Other music this week was provided by Tim Bing, Frank George, Blue Dot Sessions, and Hello June. Bill Lynch is our producer. Abby Neff is our associate producer. Our executive producer is Eric Douglas. Kelly Libby is our editor. 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